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It doesn't matter anyway.

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0: If you've scanned the radio lately, you might have noticed how hard it is to find real musical diversity across the dial. 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

0: Jeffrey from Stillwater donated his 2012 Subaru Outback to KOSU this year. 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

0: Johnny Manchild is playing Beer City Music Hall in Oklahoma City on Friday, July 24th. And KOSU is giving away tickets to see them there live. 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That's Johnny Manchild at Beer City Music Hall in Oklahoma City on Friday, July 24th. Well, if you catch me right.
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arms quit thinking about the night on your grandpa's farm. 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
3: Good morning. The Supreme Court hands President Trump a win for his immigration agenda by ending temporary protected status for people from Haiti and Syria. Some have lived in the U.S. for decades and now could be deported. It's Morning Edition from NPR News. Hurt by tariffs and the Iran war, U.S. farmers lose confidence in President Trump. I'm Leila Fadel.
4: And I'm Michelle Martin. Trump welcomes farmers to the Rose Garden and tells them he'll get them more federal aid. On StoryCorps, a man remembers being raised by gay parents at the height of the AIDS crisis. Also, the U.S. suffers a World Cup loss to Turkey. Luckily, the outcome does not affect their standing. It is Friday, June 26th. Happy birthday to pop star Ariana Grande. She is 33 years old today. News is next.
5: Live from NPR News in Washington, I'm Windsor Johnston. President Trump says shipping through the Strait of Hormuz remains open despite a drone attack on a commercial vessel near Oman on Thursday. Speaking from the White House yesterday, Trump said the continued flow of oil is a sign that global energy markets are stabilizing.
6: Yesterday, they took out 19 million barrels of oil. That's the most in the history of the Strait. And the oil prices are dropping like a rock. And, you know, as goes oil, so goes everything else, including all of your products.
5: Oil prices have dropped to their lowest levels in months as concerns over supply disruptions have eased. The Trump administration has announced $150 million in assistance for Venezuela after two powerful earthquakes struck the country on Wednesday night. NPR's Fatma Tanis reports at least 235 people have died and thousands of others were injured.
7: The State Department says it's deploying search and rescue teams from Virginia and California to Venezuela to help locate survivors of the earthquake. The Virginia team will include 80 people and six dogs. Local authorities say they believe hundreds of people are still stuck under rubble. The $150 million from the U.S. is for aid groups and United Nations agencies. The State Department has also enlisted help from the Pentagon for logistics and delivery of urgent medical and other supplies. According to the UN, nearly 8 million people in Venezuela were already in need of humanitarian support as the country has been in deep political and financial crisis for many years. Fatma Tanis, NPR News.
5: Protesters gathered outside of the U.S. Supreme Court yesterday shortly after the justices handed down a decision that clears the way for possible mass deportations of people with temporary protected status. NPR's Emily Kwong reports the ruling was a win for the Trump administration's immigration agenda.
8: Under the beating sun, one word was repeated over and over again.
9: Shame!
10: Shame!
9: Shame on this court.
8: House Minority Whip Catherine Clark joined half a dozen lawmakers in condemning the decision. At Clark's side was fellow Massachusetts Democratic Congresswoman Ayanna Pressley, who had a message for the 1.3 million people historically protected by TPS.
11: America is still your home, and this fight is not over.
8: This spring, Pressley led a discharge petition to force a vote on a bill to extend TPS for Haiti. It passed in the House. Similar legislation has been introduced in the Senate. Emily Kwong, NPR News.
5: Wildfires continue to burn across parts of the western U.S. In Utah, the Cottonwood Fire has become the state's largest, scorching more than 70,000 acres. The blaze remains 0% contained, with strong winds expected to make conditions even more dangerous through the weekend. This is NPR.
12: Good morning, Oklahoma. Live in the KOSU studios, I'm Michael Cross on this Friday, June 26th, 2026, taking a look at local headlines. A new report adds details to accusations claiming Governor Stitt used his political influence to reduce a friend's drunk driving sentence. KOSU's Natalie Armour has the latest.
13: A multi-county grand jury found that Stitt called his friend and donor, Rod Polston, just 2 hours before Polston's wife was approved for early release from prison. This was one of 16 phone calls between Stitt and Rod Polston after Sarah Polston pleaded guilty to driving drunk and nearly killing another driver in Norman in 2023. Earlier this year, Sarah was released with an ankle monitor just 73 days into her 8-year prison sentence. Details about Stitt's phone calls reportedly come from a newly released grand jury report. In an earlier report, grand jurors concluded Sarah Polston was given special treatment, which Stitt denies. The Polstons each donated $13,900 to Stitt's two successful campaigns for governor. They also reportedly hosted a fundraiser for Stitt at their Norman home. In Oklahoma City, I'm Natalie Armour.
12: To read more about the Polston case, visit KOSU.org. The herbal supplement kratom is showing up in more overdose death toxicology reports in Oklahoma. KOSU's Sierra Pfeiffer reports one resident wants to see the drug banned.
14: Kratom originates from the leaves of a tree native to Southeast Asia. It's used in products often sold online, at smoke shops, or behind gas station counters. It hasn't been approved by the FDA and can be addictive. But federal efforts to ban or regulate the drug have repeatedly failed. Juliana Shriver, who lives in Yukon, says she wants to see that change. Her son died last year, and she links his death to his use of the gas station drug.
15: I think a lot of people feel because it's legal that it's safe.
14: She says she hopes Oklahoma residents and lawmakers will take concerns about the drug seriously and educate themselves about its dangers. In Oklahoma City, I'm Sierra Pfeiffer.
12: The State Department of Environmental Quality is updating its guidelines on safely eating fish from Oklahoma lakes. KOSU's Grayson Wheeler reports the guidance is to minimize harmful mercury exposure.
16: Mercury in the environment comes from industrial processes like coal-fired power generation and from natural sources like eroding rocks. It ends up in water and eventually in fish, especially the large ones. The DEQ measures mercury levels in fish from lakes across Oklahoma and issues updated guidance each year. Skylar McElhaney with the DEQ says it's not to stop people from eating fish they catch.
17: We want people to continue to get out and enjoy the lakes and consume the fish, but we want them to have this information available so they can make informed decisions.
16: This year's updated advisories include new guidance for four lakes: Lake Overholser in Oklahoma City, Bell Cow Lake in Chandler, Fuquay Lake near Duncan, and Ponca Lake in Ponca City. In Oklahoma City, I'm Grayson Wheeler.
12: Flood watch northern and northeastern Oklahoma today. A chance of showers and thunderstorms, highs in the low to mid-90s. Heat index values reaching 102. Southerly winds gusting up to 21 miles an hour. Tonight, lows in the mid-70s. Another chance of showers and thunderstorms overnight into tomorrow. 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
18: This is Morning Edition from NPR News. I'm Michelle Martin.
19: And I'm Leila Faldin. Good morning. The U.S. Supreme Court gave President Trump more power to enact his immigration agenda on Thursday.
18: One decision allows the administration to move forward with revoking temporary legal status for hundreds of thousands of immigrants. The other puts limits on how immigrants can claim asylum.
19: NPR's immigration policy correspondent Jimena Bustillo is with us in studio to help us understand what this all means in practice. Good morning, Jimena.
20: Good morning.
19: Okay, let's start with TPS, or temporary protected status. What are the implications of this ruling?
20: In a 6-3 decision, the conservative majority ruled that the president has virtually unrestrained power to end the program known as TPS. This case was specifically about TPS recipients in Haiti and Syria, which total about 300,000 people, but it has broader implications. TPS provides deportation protections and it grants work permits, and it's given to people from specific countries affected by war, natural disasters, disasters, political instability, or any other condition that might make a country unsafe to return to. Each country's designation can last 6 to 18 months, and that's at the discretion of the Secretary of Homeland Security. Now, the Corps is agreeing with the government that making those designations is up to the Secretary and not subject to legal review.
19: So what happens to hundreds of thousands of people who are in the U.S. on this program?
20: Well, they need to either adjust their status, which is very limited ways of doing so, or they need to leave the country. But if they don't, they risk falling out of status, and that could lead to an arrest, a detention, or a deportation. And many also face losing their jobs, as companies will not be able to continue legally employing thousands of workers. Ira Kurzban is the attorney representing the Haitian TPS holders.
0: Their families are American citizens. They have American citizen children. So we're talking in a practical manner with respect to all the TPS people. You're talking about millions of people in the United States who contribute to the economy.
20: He argues that Haiti, Syria, and other countries are not stable enough for people to return to, and many of these people have also been here for decades. He also said that the government could immediately begin deporting people if they have received final orders of removal while the cases have been pending in courts.
19: Now, there was also a second immigration decision from the court, this one related to asylum. Tell us about that one.
20: That was another 6-3 decision, and the court backed a policy that allows Customs and Border Protection agents to turn away asylum seekers before they cross the U.S. border. The order says asylum seekers need to fully cross the U.S. border to claim asylum, so essentially migrants who are turned back by border officials under this policy technically never left the physical side of the Mexican border. So the administration argues that they are ineligible to apply for legal protections to be in the U.S., and that ruling effectively further limits who can get permission to stay in the country.
19: Okay, so both of these decisions make it harder for immigrants to stay here or to get here. How does this play into the administration's goal of mass deportation?
20: Well, DHS General Counsel James Percival said that the decisions give the agency, quote, several more important tools to continue securing our borders. And President Trump has a broader goal of mass deportation. So to do that, the administration has been making more people eligible for deportation, even if they were already legally here. We've already seen the administration terminate TPS for nearly every country that has had it since the start of Trump's term, and the asylum ruling limits how migrants can ask for that permission to come into the U.S. These rulings allow the government to further change the immigration system.
19: That's NPR's Ximena Bustillo. Thank you, Ximena.
20: Thank you.
18: We've reported

0: 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More at investedok.org.
1: And they're eating the cats. They're eating the pets.
2: As we said, repeatedly proven false, but the impact on the community was profound. There were bomb threats, there were rallies by white supremacists, and so on. That's something the Reverend Carl Ruby knows well. Reverend Ruby is a senior pastor at Central Christian Church in Springfield. His congregation includes many Haitians. He also founded Springfield Neighbors United and G92, dedicated to helping Haitians in Springfield who are facing deportation. So we've called him to ask how his community is reacting to this latest news. Reverend Ruby, thanks for joining us.
3: Yeah, thank you.
2: You've obviously been following this closely. What have you been hearing so far from people in your community who could be affected by yesterday's ruling?
3: Well, I mean, yesterday was surreal in just the way that the tension hung over our city and particularly our Haitian community. And it was a whirlwind, and we're still trying to get a handle on it. But I was getting phone calls from members of the congregation asking if they should go to work. There were Haitians with me when we received the news, and they immediately began crying. So yesterday was a really, really hard day.
2: I can imagine. So, you know, Haiti has been facing many struggles. I mean, this has gone on for sort of quite some time, but immediately there have been all kinds of pressures. You know, the gang violence, et cetera, which has sort of been reported. How have people in the community been sort of dealing with that, knowing that there was the specter of being sent back?
3: People who are advocates for Haitians are very, very aware of that. People who have kind of an anti-immigrant bias, I think they totally ignore that information. And just to kind of give you an indication of what it's like pastoring Haitians during this time, I had a 12-year-old child just this last week who was in a children's program, and we were talking about pigs. And he immediately told a story about seeing feral hogs eating bodies back in Haiti. So these are people who have been severely traumatized before they ever arrived here. And, you know, I think your listeners can imagine the fear in a child's mind and heart having fled that. And this child survived a kidnapping attempt. He went on to talk about, hiding in a classroom while there was shooting outside. So they know how awful it is. They know what they're being sent back to, and they're terrified.
2: Can you just tell us a bit more about the Haitian community in Springfield and its place in Springfield? What do people do there? How have they sort of rooted themselves in the community there?
3: Yeah, I mean, Springfield was a shrinking Rust Belt city before they arrived, and we had gone through 50 years of decline. When Haitians arrived, it was the first time Springfield grew. We went from being one of the fastest shrinking cities to the fastest growing city. There was an economic, they fueled our economy. They started businesses. Businesses that were already here added shifts. New businesses came because of the Haitian workforce. So they've had a huge impact, and they show up everywhere. And most of them, are professional people who are doing manual labor jobs because their certifications don't apply here. So they're very popular with employers. I've talked to one factory owner in town. He said they always show up. They work as much as they can, and they never fail drug tests. So they're the ideal employees, and they're exactly what Springfield needs.
2: We only have about 30 seconds left, but is there any recourse that you're aware of so that people wouldn't have to leave?
3: There really isn't. I mean, we're encouraging people to apply for asylum. If they have an asylum pending case, that slows the process down. But no, there are no options, and we need a legislative fix to our immigration system, and until then, it's going to be one crisis like this after another.
2: That's the Reverend Carl Ruby. He's senior pastor at Central Christian Church in Springfield, Ohio. Reverend Ruby, thank you so much for talking with us.
3: You're welcome.
4: The U.S. men's national soccer team got its first loss in the FIFA World Cup last night against Turkey. But the result doesn't change anything for the Americans, who had already clinched their spot in the knockout phase of the tournament. NPR's Becky Sullivan reports from Los Angeles.

0: It was a rowdy crowd of more than 70,000 who turned out in sunny Southern California to see the rare World Cup game that didn't really matter. Win, lose, or draw, Turkey had already been eliminated, and the U.S. had already won their group, and with it, an advantageous path in the knockout round starting next week. Because of that, U.S. coach Mauricio Pochettino chose to rest most of his usual starters, and instead fielded a team of players who hadn't had that much playing time at all. Still, they had wanted to win, said forward Brendan Aaronson.
1: Lost the game, but I don't think it was a game to lose. We had a lot of chances, and, you know, we could have done better in some defensive plays, but, you know, it happens. You make 10 changes, you know, the team might not be used as, you know, the guys that have been playing.
0: Defender Austin Trusty and midfielder Sebastian Berhalter scored the two American goals, but the B team defense was leaky and gave up a pair of goals in the first half. Then, after keeping up a 2-2 tie for most of the second, Turkey scored the winner in the final minute of the game. One bright spot was the return of star winger Christian Pulisic, who came on in the second half as a sub to a big standing ovation. Pulisic didn't score, but he had one great chance and gave Aaronson another.
1: Just having him come into the game, he makes such a difference. You know, a lot of attention, of course, goes to him. So other guys, you know, have moments to, you know, have chances and stuff like that, too. But yeah, he came on. He was electric as always.
0: The U.S. men had gotten off to their hottest start ever at the World Cup. This loss does cool them off a bit. But Pochettino says he's not worried about the result.
2: What we need to remember that we won the first place in this group. We ended up being number one.
3: Manejando muy bien las expectativas y la presión.
2: And we managed all of the pressure and the expectations quite well.
0: In the press conference after the game, as reporters questioned him about slowing momentum and lessons learned, Pochettino grew impatient with what he saw as too much negativity.
3: I think it's all positive, and I am so positive, and I am happy. Maybe I am not showing because your questions are a little bit weird, but I am so happy, and the players are happy because I think we perform, we compete, and we are first.
0: That first place finish means that next Wednesday, in the knockout phase, the Americans will face Bosnia and Herzegovina. The U.S. will be the favorites. Becky Sullivan, NPR News, Los Angeles.

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1: It's 519 on your source for NPR News, KOSU. Good morning. I'm Michael Cross. Flood watch in northern and northeastern Oklahoma today. A chance of showers and thunderstorms. Highs in the low to mid-90s. Heat index values reaching 102. Southerly winds gusting up to 21 miles an hour. Tonight, lows in the mid-70s. Another chance of showers and thunderstorms overnight into tomorrow. This week in Oklahoma politics, Attorney General Gettner Drummond's campaign for governor says it raised $1 million in the first 48 hours after last Tuesday's primary. Legislative Advisor Jennifer Money says Drummond probably hopes the show of momentum helps overcome the Trump endorsement of his opponent, Mike Mazie.
2: And so obviously wanted to start right out of the gate saying that he had a lot of fundraising momentum. He's trying to show that a lot of the people who maybe voted for some of the other gubernatorial candidates were jumping on board for him, giving money.
1: Civic leader Andy Moore says it will be interesting to see if there are any endorsements from the candidates who didn't advance to a runoff.
3: And now really the question is, where do those other candidates, where do the Chip Keatings and the Charles McCalls and all of those folks and their supporters fall in this runoff, and who are they going to get behind? You know, I think there's some lines we could probably guess might be drawn.
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0: 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I'm Leila Fadel.
9: And I'm Michelle Martin. In the shadow of Indonesia's highly active Mount Merapi, traditional community radio networks are being replaced by smartphones and social media for information about disasters. But there's a trade-off for faster warnings. Naina Rao has more.
10: On the slopes of Indonesia's Mount Merapi, farmer Mujianto unlocks a building he helped keep alive for years. Behind the rusted door is a dusty, abandoned radio station that once helped villagers survive one of the world's most active volcanoes. 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In the early 2000s, government warnings often struggled to reach Merapi's remote mountain villages. So local farmers pooled their own money and built MMC FM, a community radio station, from scratch. It aired live reports from people working on the volcano slopes like this one back in 2007. Today, the station is silent. Its equipment broke during the pandemic, and volunteers couldn't afford repairs. But Mujianto says that's not the main reason it disappeared.
11: The culture has taken a complete 180-degree turn. 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With digitalization, they now want visuals.
10: Research from the Reuters Institute shows Indonesians increasingly consume news through social media and video platforms now. So the community here traded the analog dial for the smartphone screen. But Mujianto worries about what happens when information is driven purely by algorithms.
11: On the old community radio frequencies, neighbors trusted the voices on the air because they knew the broadcasters were the very same farmers working the fields next to them. Digital platforms like Instagram or TikTok care about what goes viral, not necessarily what is true.
10: Mugento says misleading posts like old videos of past eruptions shared as if Merapi is erupting in real time sometimes circulate online. Today, when he's not farming, Mugento spends some time filtering rumors about Merapi online, cross-checking information with local authorities before forwarding verified updates to neighbors on WhatsApp groups. Those same groups are now central to Merapi's emergency procedures. Negin Saputra is the deputy head of the village preparedness team and helps coordinate evacuations in one of the villages closest to the crater. When the volcano's alert level rises, official warnings arrive through WhatsApp messages from the geological agency. They trigger a chain of actions by emergency workers and local officials like Saputra.
12: Vulnerable residents are evacuated first, especially infants, pregnant women, and the elderly.
10: If conditions worsen, Saputra says everyone closest to the crater will be evacuated. That's when he notes that not everybody has smartphones.
12: Some residents, especially the elderly, don't use social media. So announcements are made through loudspeakers that are usually used for the call to prayer from mosques.
10: For farmers like 80-year-old Ibutemu, she is one of the people those announcements are meant to reach. She doesn't have a smartphone because she doesn't know how to use it. She used to listen to MMC FM for eruption warnings. Now, she relies on those loudspeakers and her neighbors to keep her informed. But she still turns on her radio every evening. She says ever since her son moved away, the music on the radio makes the house feel lively. The machine that was once a tool of physical survival has transitioned to an emotional one, helping her cope with the loneliness of living alone. And she has no plans of abandoning it. For NPR News, I'm Naina Rao in Mount Merapi in central Java, Indonesia.
0: Time now for StoryCorps. This week, we revisit a story about chosen family. Stefan Lynch was raised by gay parents at the start of the AIDS crisis in the early 1980s. At StoryCorps, he told his friend Beth Tepper about growing up.
13: My family were mostly gay guys who were my babysitters and the guys who, you know, took the pictures at my birthday parties. And I felt like I had this amazing family. I called them my aunties. And it was a really wonderful, amazing world that came crashing down. Starting in 82, the first person I knew died of AIDS. A young guy named Steve.
14: And how old were you at the time?
13: I was 10 when he was diagnosed. And I remember I was on the beach and I saw him and he was covered in these purple spots. And I remember asking my dad, like, what's wrong with Steve? And my dad said, oh, he has this skin cancer called Kaposi's sarcoma. And I said, well, what is that? And my dad said, well, nobody really knows, but there's some gay men that are getting it. And within, I think, 2 months, Steve was dead. And it was pretty much a succession of deaths of my family throughout the next decade. My stepdad, Bill, died in 87. My dad died in 91 after a really grueling 6 months of me taking care of him. You know, I was 19, and at that point, everyone had died except for a handful of stragglers who I now hold near and dear to my heart, my aunties. It was a powerful family. There was a lot of love. And they modeled for me how to survive an epidemic even if you were dying while doing it.
0: Stefan Lynch and Beth Tepper for StoryCorps in San Francisco. Today, Lynch is a nursing director at an LGBTQ plus health center. 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
1: Flood watch in northern and northeastern Oklahoma today. A chance of showers and thunderstorms. Highs in the low to mid-90s. Heat index values reaching 102. Southerly winds gusting up to 21 miles an hour. 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
18: Live from NPR News in Washington, I'm Dave Mattingly. The State Department says the U.S. is sending search and rescue teams from California and Virginia to Venezuela. That's where thousands of people are missing following Wednesday's powerful earthquakes. At least 235 people are confirmed dead. More than 4,000 others were injured. Amid the ceasefire between the U.S. and Iran, an Israeli drone strike has killed three people in southern Lebanon. That's according to Lebanese state media. At the same time, talks are continuing in Washington between Israel and Lebanon about an Israeli withdrawal from southern Lebanon. NPR's Jawad Rizkala reports.
19: Israel struck the men's SUV on the southern outskirts of Meifedun, the last village outside that area of Israeli-occupied southern Lebanon. Hilal Ishir, speaking from the hospital the bodies were taken to, told NPR the three men were his relatives and civilians, his cousin Qasim, Qasim's son, and another family member. They had traveled from Germany, he says, where they run a steel business. After hearing others had safely visited the area, they went to check on their property. The Israeli military said the men posed an imminent threat, but provided no evidence about why. The strike comes after Israel's defense minister said Israeli forces would not withdraw even if the U.S. demanded it, and that the 200,000 residents from the area it occupies would not be allowed to return. Jawad Rizkala, NPR News, Beirut.
18: This is NPR News. A record heat wave in France is expected to ease over the next few days, with afternoon highs expected to reach the 80s to low 90s. That follows days of triple-digit temperatures. The National Archives says it's closing a regional facility in Northern California. That's sparking questions from some, as Aditi Bandlamudi with member station KQED reports.
20: An email sent to staff in San Bruno says the federal agency's decision is meant to improve efficiency and effectiveness. UC Santa Cruz professor Caitlin Kali'ia'a says she's worked with the National Archives to access tribal records for her research and uncover family history.
21: I literally don't know what to do. What will happen with these records? What will happen with my grandparents' records? What will happen with the records of all the Native peoples whose lives I've looked into in the past several years?
20: The San Bruno facility, just south of San Francisco, holds original immigration and court records for United States v. Wong Kim Ark, a case that reaffirmed citizenship under the 14th Amendment, and inmate case files from Alcatraz. For NPR News, I'm Aditi Bandlamudi in San Francisco.
18: A report in Manager magazine says German automaker Volkswagen is planning to cut up to 100,000 jobs and cease vehicle production at four plants in Germany. It would mark the most sweeping cuts at VW in the company's 89-year history. I'm Dave Mattingly in Washington.
1: And I'm Michael Cross in Oklahoma City. Food and agriculture organizations from the U.S., Canada, and Mexico are urging the three countries to renew a massive trade agreement. Harvest Public Media's Rachel Kramer reports the official review process starts next Wednesday.
22: The United States-Mexico-Canada agreement replaced NAFTA in 2020 and allows certain products like corn, beef, and avocados to cross borders without tariffs. While many ag groups say it provides much-needed stability for farmers and livestock producers, President Donald Trump has said the U.S. would be better off without the agreement. Chad Hart, an ag economist at Iowa State University, says that's not surprising.
2: And he's done this several times where he's basically saying, I don't need a deal, we're better off without it. But in the end, he ends up striking a deal.
22: The three trading partners will decide whether to extend the agreement for another 16 years, terminate it, or begin an annual review process. I'm Rachel Kramer, Harvest Public Media.
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0: It's Morning Edition from NPR News. I'm Leila Fadel.
9: And I'm Michelle Martin. Good morning. President Trump hosted farmers in the White House Rose Garden last night, where he discussed wanting to give them more federal aid.
0: It's part of an effort to shore up the president's relationships with a group that had been part of his base ahead of November elections, after tariffs and the Iran war has squeezed their finances.
9: NPR's Daniel Kurtzleben is here to tell us more about this. Good morning, Daniel.
3: Good morning.
9: What did the president have to say to the farmers?
3: Well, first off, Trump likes to talk about people supporting him, and farmers have heavily supported him in the past. So that came up multiple times.
5: From the day I ran, for some reason you like me. I came from the city, a city slicker. And from the day I ran, you liked me. And from the day I ran, I like you.
3: But beyond that, he talked about a few policy proposals, including that $11 billion in farm aid he wants now. Now, if Congress approves that, it would be in addition to $12 billion in aid paid out earlier this year. And like you said, this all comes amid a wave of White House attention on farmers. There was a farmer roundtable in Wisconsin a few weeks ago, and Trump's administration has proposed a plan that would essentially force Iran to buy U.S. ag products, though details on that are very sketchy right now. And Trump is pushing to allow higher ethanol fuel to be sold year-round. Now, right now, it's not, because it can contribute to air pollution during warmer months.
9: That is a lot of focus on one sort of particular, I don't know, constituency, I guess I would say. Mm-hmm. But it's also true that the president's own policy decisions have caused problems for this group.
3: Well, exactly. Now, it had already been a rough few years for farmers, but Trump's actions this term really didn't help. Tariffs made inputs like equipment more expensive. His trade wars have especially damaged the soybean market. And the war in Iran made fertilizer and diesel more costly, though prices are starting to come down. But people in farm country have lost confidence in the president. 1 month into this term, rural voters' net approval of Trump was at plus 22 percentage points in the NPR PBS News Marist poll. This month, it was at negative 10. So that's a huge slide.
9: Danielle, can we go back to that proposal you just mentioned about Iran? Can you tell us any more about it?
3: Well, not really, because we don't know a lot. What officials have said is that the U.S. and Qatar would oversee any unfrozen assets and use that control to require Iran to buy U.S. corn, soy and wheat. Now, we should say that Iran pretty quickly responded that they wouldn't go along with this. And the idea raises real questions. For example, right now, Iran buys food from other countries, including U.S. allies. So it could complicate the U.S.'s relationships with those countries if the U.S. muscles them out of the Iranian market. Now, none of that has stopped Trump and other White House officials from talking up this proposal all week. But if it doesn't happen, farmers won't give Trump credit for simply attempting a new policy, says Republican pollster Whit Ayers.
23: Promises of things that might happen in the future if things all go our way and the Iranians decide to buy a bunch of agricultural products, even though they say they're not going to do so, that's just like smoke and mirrors.
3: And as far as aid goes, now that may make some farmers happier with Trump. But also, a lot of farmers will tell you they just prefer good profits over government checks.
9: That is NPR's Daniel Kurtzleben. Daniel, thank you.
3: Thank you.
0: Big TV networks often use their channels to promote their own shows. ABC is using its airwaves to push back on what it says are the Trump administration's efforts to muzzle its free speech.
24: The View has welcomed your favorite guests and covered the issues you care about for nearly 30 years. Now, the FCC wants to control who is allowed to appear on the show.
0: As NPR's David Folkenflik reports, you're watching a pitch battle between one of the nation's largest television networks and the U.S. government.
4: The Federal Communications Commission sets the rules by which companies can broadcast on the public airwaves. As its chair, Brendan Carr is the top enforcer. He has had ABC and its corporate parent, the Walt Disney Company, in his crosshairs since the outset of the second Trump administration.
6: We've been making very clear over the last 18 or so months that we are going to be holding broadcasters accountable.
4: Carr is investigating the ABC chat show The View. He argues it is unfair to the president and Republicans. This from an interview with NPR late last month.
6: If you want to have a program and put it out over the broadcast airwaves, you should comply with the rules of the road.
4: The rule he's referring to is called equal time. That means networks and stations can't favor specific candidates or political parties during election season on any of their shows. Except that is for news programs. Government officials aren't supposed to interfere with journalists' independent news judgment. For two decades, the FCC has deemed The View as a news show and thus exempt from that rule. Carr has sharply questioned that. Carr is also investigating whether Disney should be stripped of the broadcast licenses for the eight local TV stations it owns. That dispute over the diversity, equity, and inclusion policies at the company.
6: The case of Disney in particular, our enforcement investigation is not about speech, it's about conduct and whether they have had policies that discriminate.
4: Among other things, Carr has zeroed in on policies meant to boost hiring of people from underrepresented groups in front of the camera and behind it. Disney and ABC declined comment. In legal filings, ABC and Disney call Carr's claims baloney, and they say his actions are an unconstitutional drive to punish free speech. That one could hit Disney where it hurts. ABC holds licenses in the nation's six largest TV markets. Now it is appealing to viewers of those stations. Here's what it's airing in New York City.
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4: The FCC rarely fails to renew a license. It does so only in extreme circumstance. And to force a broadcaster to defend its license years ahead of schedule, as Carr has done to ABC, that's almost unheard of.
11: I've been doing this for how long? 46 years. 46 years. I've been doing this for 46 years. I've never seen anything like it.
4: Arthur Belenduke has practiced FCC law for, as I believe you've just heard, a very long time. He notes the FCC has not set this for a public hearing, and he says there's a reason for that.
11: They want to hold something over Disney's head that says, oh, we might pull your license if you don't toe the line. We care about Disney, The View, Jimmy Kimmel. Get in line before the midterms, or we're going to cause you trouble.
4: Belenduke is filing briefs this morning on behalf of the Media Action Center and Frequency Forward, two public interest groups. He's using a legal maneuver to try to force the FCC's decision-making process into the open.
11: They don't get to do this behind closed doors.
4: Carr said Thursday afternoon that Disney is offering misinformation about his actions. Last I checked the FCC website, there are more than 40,000 public comments on the licensing question, another 53,000 on The View. Not all of those favor ABC. The Conservative Media Research Center says it delivered voluminous evidence that The View favors Democrats. But I read through a bunch of comments from ABC viewers, and man, are they ticked off at the idea of losing their shows. David Folkenflik, NPR News.
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1: Live in the KOSU studios, I'm Michael Cross. Good morning. Flood watch in northern and northeastern Oklahoma today. A chance of showers and thunderstorms. Highs in the low to mid-90s. Heat index values reaching 102. Southerly winds gusting up to 21 miles an hour. Tonight, lows in the mid-70s. Another chance of showers and thunderstorms overnight into tomorrow. Highs again in the low to mid-90s.
12: I'm Peter O'Dowd. Why do so many people from both political parties oppose data centers? 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America's Data Center Revolt, next time, Here and Now.
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9: Good morning, I'm Michelle Martin. If you're driving and happen to see a giant banana in the next lane, you're not imagining it. Steve Braithwaite built the big banana car out of an old Ford pickup, and he drives it all over the country. He's used to getting pulled over by curious officers, but this week, the Montana Highway Patrol had a real reason. Boxes were blocking his license plate, which says split, by the way. They let him go with a warning and posted about it online, saying, traffic laws still apply to fruit. It's Morning Edition.
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1: For KOSU, I'm Michael Cross, and it's time for This Week in Oklahoma Politics, along with civic leader Andy Moore and legislative advisor Jennifer Moniz. Attorney General Gunnar Drummond wasted no time in his dash to the gubernatorial Republican runoff, as his campaign says he raised more than $1 million in the first 48 hours after last Tuesday's primary elections. Drummond's team says it raised nearly $5 million before the primary, outperforming the combined fundraising total of his Republican opponents. Jennifer, what do you think of Drummond's fundraising push?
13: I mean, first of all, I think, obviously, I don't think that he would be dishonest in putting out a press release saying that he raised $1 million in 48 hours. I can see that that is possible. But unfortunately, we won't really know what any of them have raised until August 17th, which is when the deadline is for this reporting period. And so I looked that up because I'm like, man, that is a long time from now. So there, you have this interesting, you know, Drummond has to get right out of the gate to try and overcome the Trump endorsement. We've talked about that a lot here. Trump endorsed Mazie. And so obviously wanted to start right out of the gate saying that he had a lot of fundraising momentum. He's trying to show that a lot of the people who maybe voted for some of the other gubernatorial candidates were jumping on board for him, giving money. I think the interesting thing here, I mean, obviously money is not going to be an issue in this race. You have Mazie, who has already put $11 million of his own money in. Drummond has already put $2.5 million of his own money in. Both are very wealthy men. I anticipate that they probably will both continue to put more of their own money in. But I think it was smart on Drummond's part to kind of show that early momentum to say, hey, I'm raising a bunch of money right out of the gate. Now, it will be interesting. I mean, Mike Mazie only raised $600,000. I mean, he gave $11 million of his own money, but only raised $600,000 in the last cycle. So I wonder if the Trump endorsement, which came rather late in the race, if that will help him raise money so that he doesn't have to contribute as much himself, or he hasn't really shown that he wants to fundraise, so maybe he'll just continue to fund his own campaign and keep going.
1: Does going out and saying that you've raised money help you raise more money because people want the momentum?
14: Yeah. I mean, people like a winner, and they want, and especially when it comes to donations, right? Individual donors don't want to donate if they think they're just throwing away money for someone who's going to lose. And I think there's a lot of Republican donors, and certainly probably some Democrats, who are looking at Gunnar Drummond and wondering if he can overcome the Trump endorsement that went to Mike Mazie. And so I think coming out and saying, hey, this is a big deal. And from the reporting I read, it said like they had received a little over 500,000, and then they've got basically another 500,000 in pledges that haven't yet come in. But Jennifer's point is well taken that, you know, we, I think voters have a right to demand some transparency when it comes to campaign finance in general. And obviously there's a reporting burden that's there. And as we get closer to the elections, that timeline for reporting gets shorter where you do have like daily disclosures. But I think this is a big deal. Maisie has clearly demonstrated that he has a lot of his own money that he's willing to deploy in this race. I don't think Drummond has deployed near as much of his own money. Certainly he has some, but he has been much more successful raising money from other groups. And now really the question is, where do those other candidates, where do the Chip Keatings and the Charles McCalls and all of those folks and their supporters fall in this runoff, and who are they going to get behind? You know, I think there's some lines we could probably guess might be drawn on, you know, where similar bases of support might exist. But not just to where do those votes come from, but where do the dollars come from to help get their message out to the public?
13: One like super behind the scenes look is, where does the staff go?
14: Oh.
13: So, you know, kind of none of the candidates have endorsed yet, but trying to look at, okay, well, Charles McCall had a whole campaign staff. Where is his staff going? Mm. I heard yesterday that one of the people that was running his campaign is now on the Drummond team.
1: Ah.
13: So that doesn't necessarily mean that McCall will endorse Drummond, but is at least a little bit of a sign, you know, kind of behind the scenes of, hey, there's obviously some movement among campaign staff in certain directions. So that's just kind of interesting.
14: That's really interesting. One of our interns that we had at Let's Fix this spring is a, you know, college student. One of his fraternity brothers was working for McCall's campaign. And so hearing his kind of retelling of how that shift happens. And I think the public forgets this, that there are people behind the scenes and this is their job. And when their candidate lost, they're out of a job. And so they have to go find one. And it can be difficult if your candidate was too adversarial of another candidate. It makes it hard to get hired over there, even if you yourself were just like in charge of, you know, hanging up flyers around town or whatever.
1: Andy and Jennifer's comments do not necessarily reflect the views of KOSU, its staff, or management. 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
19: From Marketplace in Washington, I'm Kimberly Adams. Traffic continues moving through the Strait of Hormuz today, a week since the U.S. and Iran signed a memorandum of understanding, pausing hostilities and reopening the strait. But uncertainty remains over shipping and the fragility of the 60-day agreement. Esfandiar Batman-Jellage is the founder and CEO of the Bourse and Bazaar Foundation, a London-based think tank. He joins me now. Welcome.
20: Kimberly, great to be with you.
19: Where do things stand now in terms of the ability of ships to move through the Strait of Hormuz?
20: Well, we've seen some indications that the understanding reached in the MOU between the U.S. and Iran is allowing more maritime traffic to pass through the Strait of Hormuz. This was obviously a significant goal for the Trump administration, which has been trying to get back to normal in global energy markets. But there's still a lot of uncertainty because the terms of the MOU will only really hold for 60 days while the two sides pursue a comprehensive agreement. And one of the key provisions of the MOU, which is permission for Iran to export its own oil, we have yet to see whether that is actually going to allow Iran to sell more oil. And if it does not, that may jeopardize the MOU and the understandings that are allowing for this little opening for diplomacy and for more trade through the strait.
19: Esfandiar Batmanjelic is founder and CEO of the Bourse and Bazaar Foundation. Thank you.
20: Thanks for having me.
19: Let's do the numbers. Oil prices have fallen sharply since the deal was signed last week. Brent crude was trading at about $80 a barrel last Friday. Today, it's at $72.61 a barrel. The FTSE in London is down 0.8%. Dow, S&P, and NASDAQ futures are down in the 0.1% to 0.2% range, with the Dow future down 47 points. The 10-year Treasury yield is down at 4.37%. 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We turn now to our ongoing series, What's That Like?, where we explore the weird and wonderful world of work. Dawn Wolf knew she wanted to work with animals after watching the 1974 film Benji, featuring a lovable stray dog. Today, she's a pet talent agent, matching animal actors with film, television, and commercial productions.
2: I'm Dawn Wolf. I'm the owner of Positively Famous, and I am an animal talent agent. I work with all kinds of animals. I mean, bunnies seem to get a lot of work. I've had tarantulas on set, which was not my favorite thing I've ever done. But yeah. I saw the Benji movie when I was 7 years old, and I was fascinated with how well-trained the dog was.
5: Audiences everywhere are calling him America's new most huggable hero.
18: I feel love.
2: I got lucky a few years later to get a border collie, and she really showed me just how smart dogs can be and really what is possible with training. So that's really kind of what got me started in this. People contact me all the time saying their dog is so cute and they think that they should be in this business. You have to understand you're going to have a video person or a camera person in between you and your pet. It's really the training that's going to get them booked. It's not the cuteness. For me, my personal dogs have always been leg humping dogs, which has been one of those things that, you know, they've literally flown me around the country because not all dogs will hump legs on anybody. One of the things that is always needed is dogs that can play dead. My little dog, Nikki, she died in every single thing that she ever did. She was an amazing, amazing little actress.
21: He killed my nephew, my brother, a dozen of my men over his car and a puppy.
2: Productions a lot of times will reach out to me and they'll say, hey, we need a small dog tomorrow. And I actually have to call them and say, what's the scene? Because, you know, maybe the scene is somebody's holding the small dog, but they're being screamed and yelled at. And you can't just throw a poor little dog into something like that without some rehearsal.
22: Bad dog!
2: Sometimes we do need protection type dogs. You know, I actually just did something with a Belgian Malinois in Atlanta recently, and she had to actually jump and put her paws up on somebody to knock them down.
25: Sophia, don't.
26: You shot my dog.
25: I get it.
2: That's a big thing in this business too. It's safety. There are animal safety reps who are present on mostly video type shoots. And they are there as a kind of liaison between us and the production to say, hey, you know, that's not really going to work out for the pet to go and do that. So we're always grateful to our animal safety reps that are there to help. I have people reach out about their cats. They're like, my cat is so beautiful. It's so friendly. It's playful. And I say, do you take your cat out in a stroller or on a leash and a harness? And they're like, no, you have to take the cats out in public and really socialize them. Cats are a nightmare on set at times. Even some of the pro cats.
27: Where's the cat?
25: I don't know.
2: It's been a career, you know, that again, I couldn't imagine, but I'm so thankful for. It allowed me to, you know, be home with my two little boys when they were little and be there for my mom when she got sick with cancer. So it's just been a good fit all the way around.
19: Wolf speaking with us for our ongoing series, What's That Like? If you have a job that you think would be good for the series, please email us. MorningReport@marketplace.org is the address. In Washington, I'm Kimberly Adams with the Marketplace Morning Report. 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
3: In no particular order, here is where this economy is. Inflation's high and going the wrong way. Growth is fine. Consumers are cranky. Politics are everywhere, and the Fed is feeling hawkish. Lather, rinse, repeat. The episode in which we make sense of it all. Next time on Marketplace.
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9: Good morning. Back-to-back earthquakes in Venezuela claim more than 200 lives so far, with many more people still missing. U.S. Southern Command says it is supporting search and rescue efforts. It's Morning Edition from NPR News. A controversial state fair celebrating 250 years of America is underway on the National Mall. I'm Michelle Martin.
0: And I'm Leila Fadel. Tied to America 250 celebrations, more National Guard troops deploy to Washington, D.C. The actor and director Olivia Wilde talks to A about making and acting in a new film called The Invite. She plays a wife in a marriage on the rocks. It's Friday, June 26th. Happy birthday to singer, songwriter, and guitarist Chris Isaak, perhaps best known for his haunting song, Wicked Game. He's 70 today. News is next.
6: Live from NPR News in Washington, I'm Windsor Johnston. The Supreme Court has cleared the way for the Trump administration to begin ending temporary protected status for hundreds of thousands of immigrants. For many, the next question is what happens when those protections expire? NPR's Jimena Bustillo reports.
7: They need to either adjust their status, which is very limited ways of doing so, or they need to leave the country. If they don't, they risk falling out of status, and that could lead to an arrest, a detention, or a deportation. And many also face losing their jobs, as companies will not be able to continue legally employing thousands of workers.
6: That's NPR's Jimena Bustillo reporting. The Supreme Court's decision could also clear the way for the Trump administration to return to court and seek to reinstate efforts to end temporary protected status for people from a number of countries. President Trump's push to overhaul U.S. elections is facing pushback on Capitol Hill. The president says he won't sign any legislation until Congress passes what's known as the Save America Act. NPR's Ashley Lopez reports the measure has little chance of advancing in the Senate.
11: Trump has said he believes the Save America Act would ensure Republicans never lose another election, as his party faces a potentially bruising election cycle this fall. If passed, the law would prohibit states from registering voters who don't provide proof of citizenship. That includes birth certificates, passports, and some state and tribal IDs. Citizenship is already required to register to vote, and according to experts, non-citizen voting is extremely rare. The law would also require voter ID for ballots cast both in person and by mail. The bill would also force states to hand over sensitive voter data to the Trump administration. It does not currently have the 60 votes needed in the Senate to overcome a filibuster. Ashley Lopez, NPR News.
6: Apple is raising prices amid a shortage of computer memory chips. NPR's John Ruwitch reports.
4: Apple quietly boosted prices on its website for a range of products, including MacBooks and iPads. In many cases, prices went up around 15 to 20%. So, for instance, a 14-inch MacBook Pro that cost $1,699 yesterday, according to archived web pages, now starts at $1,999. Apple TV 4K is now $199 instead of $129. For Apple's most popular product, the iPhone, it kept prices flat. The rapid expansion of AI data centers has created a surge in demand for memory and storage, leading to a spike in chip prices. Apple says that's created an unprecedented challenge for the entire consumer electronics industry. Apple says it shielded customers for a while, but the cost of memory chips has reached a point where it needs to start raising prices. Several other major players have already done so. John Ruich, NPR News.
6: Apple is a financial supporter of NPR. This is NPR.
1: Good morning, Oklahoma. Live in the KOSU studios, I'm Michael Cross on this Friday, June 26th, 2026. Taking a look at local headlines, a second insurer is announcing plans to stop offering Affordable Care Act marketplace coverage in Oklahoma next year. State Impact's Jillian Taylor has more on the decision by the organization Medica.
8: A company spokesperson told State Impact the move will impact 8,400 members on individual and family plans in Oklahoma. The Minnesota-based nonprofit health plan will also stop offering marketplace coverage in Iowa and Kansas. The spokesperson says the decision was part of a regular review of its product offerings to, quote, ensure they support stability, sustainability, and affordability. The move is part of a broader trend of exits as changing federal policy fuels declining enrollment. Mending, an ACA insurer in Oklahoma and Maine, announced it would no longer offer health insurance, citing contributing factors like rising healthcare costs and the expiration of enhanced premium tax credits. Current plans will continue through the year. For State Impact, I'm Jillian Taylor.
1: The U.S. Supreme Court overturns the jury award for a St. Louis man who successfully sued the makers of the herbicide Roundup. Harvest Public Media's Frank Morris reports the ruling derails other lawsuits.
10: John Durnell claimed that years of using Roundup gave him blood cancer. A jury agreed and awarded him $1.25 million, chiefly because there's no cancer risk warning on the Roundup label. The World Health Organization says that Roundup is probably carcinogenic to humans, but the U.S. Environmental Protection Agency disagrees. It's found no link to cancer, and it's in charge of warning labels. Bridget Rollins of the National Agricultural Law Center at the University of Arkansas says the court found that Bayer, the maker of Roundup, can't be sued in state court for complying with federal regulations.
12: The federal law is the deciding factor here, and now these failure to warn claims cannot come to court.
10: That's a blow to thousands of litigants who think Roundup gave them cancer. For Harvest Public Media, I'm Frank Morris.
1: The Norman City Council is rejecting a tax rebate proposal for Sooner Mall. Jack Walters reports the controversial rebate has been the topic of multiple council meetings and a town hall.
22: For months, the Norman City Council has been discussing a proposed tax rebate that would help stimulate the Sooner Mall. On Tuesday, with a 4-4 vote, that proposal was rejected. The rebate would have granted the mall up to $300,000 a year, sourced from city sales tax generated at the mall. Sooner Mall General Manager Derek Colwell expressed frustration regarding the proposal.
23: So I've tried. That's kind of where I'm at. I feel like I've done all I can do. It's like she said, we've presented this multiple times. We've given the postponements as everybody wanted. I don't know what else to say to show that a 50-year-old business that is a community center has been here.
22: Norman Mayor Stephen Tyler Holman voted against the proposal. I'm Jack Walters.
1: Flood watch in northern and northeastern Oklahoma today. A chance of showers and thunderstorms. Highs in the low to mid-90s. Heat index values reaching 102. Southerly winds gusting up to 21 miles an hour. Tonight, lows in the mid-70s. Another chance of showers and thunderstorms overnight into tomorrow. Highs again in the low to mid-90s. 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
0: It's Morning Edition from NPR News. I'm Leila Fadel.
9: And I'm Michelle Martin. Good morning. Rescuers in Venezuela continue their search for thousands of people missing after two devastating earthquakes struck in quick succession on Wednesday night.
0: The quakes hit the capital and surrounding areas, causing widespread destruction and overwhelming local response efforts. Venezuelan officials now say at least 235 people are confirmed dead and warn the toll is likely to rise as the search continues.
9: In a few minutes, we'll speak with one of the aid workers helping with search and rescue operations in Caracas. But first, we'll go to Manuel Rueda, who is in neighboring Colombia. Manuel, good morning.
5: Good morning.
9: You've actually been able to get in touch with people on the ground. What are they telling you about conditions there?
5: Well, basically what people are saying is that some parts of Caracas look like a war zone because many buildings have collapsed entirely. And also in La Guaira, which is a city about an hour away on the Caribbean coast. And because so many buildings have collapsed, thousands of people have lost their homes. They're sleeping in parks at night. Even people who perhaps their building didn't collapse are sleeping outside because they're afraid of the replicas from the earthquake. So basically what humanitarian groups are saying in Venezuela is that this is going to be a very long effort to support these people. You know, these people are going to need food, shelter, medicines. So this is going to take several weeks. They're going to need support for several weeks there to get back on their feet.
9: And what about right now? Like, how is the search and rescue operation working? I mean, it just sounds like the conditions there are really horrific.
5: Yeah, what you have right now is hundreds of people also trapped inside the rubble, inside buildings, and some of these people are still alive and desperately waiting for help. Venezuela doesn't have much experience dealing with major earthquakes because they just don't happen there so often. It's not like California or Japan. Some journalists have been trying to speak to people who are trapped inside buildings. This is a clip from the city of La Guaira where a journalist is trying to get people to scream out their names to prove that they're alive.
13: ¿Cómo te llamas, hermano?
14: Anthony. El otro.
13: Ramón.
14: Y el otro. Ari.
5: So you can see there that you can sort of hear their voices muffled because these people are just behind several feet of concrete, like inside a hole or very deep inside a building, and they can't get out.
9: And it's not exactly a secret that Venezuela's economy has been severely strained for a number of years. You've certainly written reporting on that. You know, the economy is strained. You know, the health services is strained. The infrastructure in general has been under pressure. So do they think that they can cope with the scale of this disaster?
5: Yeah, I mean, the government of Venezuela is going to need major economic support for rebuilding and even for the humanitarian response. I mean, this is a government that's only paying public servants $200 a month because they're so broke. Any public servant in Venezuela, a teacher, a nurse, only gets paid $200 a month. It's a place where inflation is at 500% annually. So this is going to be a big shock for Venezuela's economy. So it's not only just the rescue teams right now you need, you know, the immediate response to help people. But how do you help the country recover some of its infrastructure after that? The nation's main airport has also been damaged. So that's going to be another investment. You're going to need to get that up and running. So it's, yeah, it seems like it's they're going to need support on many fronts to recover from this earthquake.
9: That's Manuel Rueda. He's reporting from neighboring Colombia. Manuel, thank you.
5: Absolutely.
0: For more on the rescue efforts, we turn to Cesar Jimenez with Project Hope in Venezuela. His group is a global health and humanitarian aid organization which deploys teams to provide medical and search and rescue assistance. Cesar is in the capital and joins me now. Thank you for being here.
15: Thanks. Thanks to you for the opportunity.
0: First, are you, your family, your colleagues at Project Hope all safe?
15: Yes, thankfully, all of the Project Hope Venezuela team is doing okay. Only we're

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1: Okay, so our team deployed the very night of the earthquake, and we deployed to assess the frontline ambulatory network. In some locations, we found moderate damage to facades, meaning that the buildings are safe enough to remain operational. But in others, the structural stability is complete compromise, and we cannot risk treating patients inside facilities that are vulnerable to collapse from all of these aftershocks, you know.
2: So what does that mean, though?
1: For the centers that...
2: What does that mean for rescue efforts if you're worried about going into buildings that might collapse?
1: Well, for the centers that remain stable, our priority is supporting the medical staff.
2: Okay.
1: So despite all of the lack of power and communications, our team, our rapid response team, are doing an outstanding job using using all of the efforts to assess all of the realities, you know. It's actually pretty devastating and heartbreaking scene right now in La Guaira, specifically.
2: Yeah. Describe some of that for me. What are you seeing?
1: Yeah,
2: how are people holding up?
1: Yeah. Maybe more than 40 or 50 buildings partially or totally collapsed. I'm talking about businesses, households, hotels entirely, maybe 15 or to 20 stories building totally collapsed with a lot of people inside, a lot of pets, kids, pregnant women. It's really heartbreaking. And there are still hundreds of people trapped under the buildings. Actually, local civil protection teams are working, trying to retrieve all of these people, but we're running out of time, you know. And thankfully, all of the humanitarian aid is underway. The country, we have seen planes from El Salvador, Mexico, Switzerland, the United States. We're very thankful for that. And they're coming, a lot of volunteers, a lot of search and rescue teams and with canine units, a lot of humanitarian aid, like water, medical supplies, medical equipment, pharmaceuticals. So all of the international support, it's welcome right now.
2: You mentioned we're running out of time as you try to save people who are under these collapsed buildings. What would you say are the most pressing needs right now? What does Venezuela need?
1: 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You know, in as the other colleague was saying, we were not prepared in structurally. Within the healthcare system, we're not prepared to receive a lot of people injured and with a need to receive medical support. As for now, we as country need a lot of support with medical supplies, with water, with medical equipment, with volunteers, with search and rescue team, more search and specialized search and rescue teams.
2: Cesar Jimenez joins us from Caracas, Venezuela, where he is working with a Project Hope team to provide medical and other humanitarian aid after Wednesday's earthquakes. Thank you so much for joining, and I hope you come back on the program to update us on this work ahead.
1: Okay. Thank you.
3: Houston, Texas is home to one of the nation's largest Venezuelan communities. After two powerful earthquakes killed at least 235 people in Venezuela, many are turning their worry into action to help families back home. Here's Lucille Vasquez with the Texas Newsroom.
4: In a hot cargo garage in Katy, a Houston suburb, volunteers at a pop-up donation drive packed boxes with canned tuna, diapers, and medicine. Many were Venezuelans living in the U.S. trying to help from thousands of miles away. Ariana Rigardia first came early Thursday to donate hygiene items.

0: items like pads, tampons, and body soap. Then she stayed to help pack boxes.
1: One thing I admire about being Venezuelan is our resilience, being there for each other, and then just supporting each other during the tough times.
0: Ricardia was with her mother when she learned of two devastating earthquakes that struck Venezuela Wednesday night. She called her grandmother in Caracas. Ricardia was relieved to hear her voice. She was safe. But relief quickly gave way to a different feeling, the need to help.
1: Being far away from your family and being outside and being part of the outside is very important for us to come together and support our people.
0: Venezuelan officials on Thursday night said there may be hundreds of people still trapped under debris. The Trump administration has already pledged $150 million for relief efforts. And throughout the country, donation drives have opened, including here in Katy, which has one of the largest Venezuelan communities in the country. People around here call it Katyzuela, a place dotted with dozens of Venezuelan-owned businesses like bakeries and restaurants. At another nearby donation site at Mi Querencia Latin Market, Amelia Millan was also moved to donate after seeing the destruction in her home country. She says her family in Venezuela is safe, but many of their homes were badly damaged.
2: I wish I could get on a plane and be there right now. Believe me, my heart and my mind are there right now. It's very hard to concentrate on work or anything else.
0: Back inside the hot cargo garage, volunteers sorted donations for hours. Between packing boxes, many paused to write messages of support on a wall near the garage's entrance, beside a Venezuelan flag. One message read, "Estamos contigo, Venezuela. We are with you, Venezuela." For NPR News, I'm Lucio Vasquez.

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1: 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I'm Leila Fadel.
2: I'm Michelle Martin.
3: And I'm A. Martinez. At the beginning of the new film, The Invite, a line from an Oscar Wilde play pops up on the screen. It goes, "One should always be in love. That is the reason one should never marry." The Invite is a story of a marriage on the ropes. Olivia Wilde, no relation to Oscar, plays Angela. Seth Rogen plays Joe. They are at each other's throats right from the start.
4: What is this?
5: That's a rug.
4: Did you buy this rug because the neighbors are coming?
5: Oh, my God.
3: Angela is frantically preparing to host a dinner party for a mysterious new couple living in the apartment above them. Joe is not keen on having them over. The couple brings a dessert to the party and a shocking proposal.
4: Just to be clear, you, her, and me.
6: Yes.
4: Me too.
6: Yes, also you.
3: The Invite was directed by Olivia Wilde. When we meet her character, Angela is a big ball of anxiety.
7: She is existing on top of a very powerful fault line of tension. And like many people in relationships that last, you know, about 20 years, which is Angela and Joe at the point we meet them, she started out in a way that was a lot more relaxed and then has kind of become unrecognizable to herself, let alone her husband. And I think that Joe, Seth Rogen's character, is in a very similar place. He gave up his dream of being a musician and also has this sense of, if we can keep this family intact, we have not failed, even if we are deeply unhappy.
3: How do you get past that? Well, don't you, like, reach out to your best friend, your spouse, to try and work these things out? But it seems like they never say a word to each other about these kind of things.
7: They don't. I think the last person most people turn to in that state is the person they really should, which is the other person experiencing it, because it would be too painful to acknowledge that it's real. I think that they would have probably continued on in this state if not for this kind of combustion that occurs on the night that the movie takes place, which is when their neighbors come for dinner. I think without this moment, they'd probably still be living that way.
3: And their neighbors, Ed Norton and Penelope Cruz, they play the mysterious couple in the apartment above them.
8: It took you a while to come to the door.
6: No, they won't.
8: And it sounded like you were arguing.
6: No filter.
8: No, I just want to be honest. We were at the door before we rang and we could hear you were fighting.
5: Oh, We were fighting, yeah.
4: Bit of a contentious environment in here, so I understand if that's repellent to you. No hard feelings, you know what I mean? Completely understand, you know?
8: We love a contentious environment.
4: You hit the jackpot then, my friend. You're in for a treat.
3: So the character that you play and that Seth plays, you guys are kind of noisy with each other. They're not, you're arguing a lot. Now, Hawk and Pina, they're also noisy too, but in a kind of a different way.
7: Very different way, yes. So in the beginning of the film, it's revealed that Joe in particular, Seth's character, has been kind of plagued by this constant noise of our neighbors having sex loudly above us. And it is extreme and it's driving him nuts. And he is threatening that this will be the night he will bring up how loud they are. And it's sort of this guillotine hanging over Angela's head the whole film that Joe will bring up the noise.
3: And you know what is so funny about this, Olivia, is that when I think about people that make noise complaints of any kind, I always wonder what the root of the complaint is. Does a noise represent something they wish they were a part of too, or maybe that they used to have?
7: Exactly. It's just rubbing in their faces that they aren't having sex. And these neighbors are not like 20-year-old kids. It's not like, oh, the college kids upstairs are really loud. And it is a couple that is a little bit older than Joe and Angela, and that I think is even harder for him because it is confronting the fact that it is a choice to give up one's connection to one's sexuality and certainly in that relationship. It's not this inevitability. It's putting into focus for him his own failure.
3: I mean, they're having a lot of sex, but that also doesn't necessarily mean that they're 100% happy either.
7: Correct. Yeah. It was very important to me that we not suggest that this other couple is perfect because they have sex all the time and they never fight. And in fact, they do fight. And we kind of see them demonstrate for Joe and Angela that there is beauty in rupture and repair. It's not about whether or not you fight. It's how you recover.
3: What do you think makes for a great marriage? I'm doing air quotes, a quote unquote great marriage.
7: You know, we had a great consultant on this film who's Esther Perel. She is an expert in relationships. She is adamant that the core of a great relationship is really honesty and communication, which doesn't mean full transparency to the point where you have to know absolutely everything about your partner and they you. I actually think that many people mistake love for melding. It's not actually that.
3: So I need to ask that when you said about honesty and transparency. So like when my wife comes up to me and says, how does this blouse look on me?
7: You know exactly what to say.
3: Am I being honest or
7: yes.
3: Or do I want to just
7: you are being,
3: all of a sudden not speak for 3 days?
7: You are looking at the question behind the question, which is, am I worthy of love in this blouse? And the answer is yes, you look...
3: That's a different way. See, okay, so if she were to ask it that way, of course, the answer would be yes, yes, 1,000 times yes.
7: None of us are ever asking what we're asking, are we?
3: Yeah, I guess not. For me, the biggest thing that this film did really well was showing how very serious, intense-sounding arguments between married couples can be really funny and even silly at a distance or in retrospect. I mean, you don't know how many times my wife and I have remembered an argument from 10 years ago and kind of laughed at it.
7: Yes, it cracked up. That's the best feeling. I love that feeling. And I do think that Joe and Angela, they're very funny together. Like, I think that there is a bit of Lucy and Desi in this couple. They actually do make each other laugh. There are several points in the film where Seth would make me break with his improv lines that you can see that I'm actually just incapable of holding it back. And I kept those in because I think even when Angela is so angry at her husband, she can't help but laugh. He makes her laugh even when they're sobbing. And if you laugh at it, I think you can prevent a lot of sadness.
3: That is Olivia Wilde. She stars in a new film she's directed. It's called The Invite. Olivia, thank you.
7: Thank you so much.
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9: Live in the KOSU studios, I'm Michael Cross. Flood watch for northern and northeastern Oklahoma today. A chance of showers and thunderstorms, highs in the low to mid-90s. Heat index values reaching 102. Southerly winds gusting up to 21 miles an hour. Tonight, lows in the mid-70s. Another chance of showers and thunderstorms overnight into tomorrow. Highs again in the low to mid-90s.
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11: Live from NPR News in Washington, I'm Dave Mattingly. Thousands of people are still missing in Venezuela following Wednesday's powerful earthquakes. The State Department says search and rescue teams from California and Virginia are being sent in to join those from other countries already on the ground. At least 235 people are confirmed dead. Heavy damage is reported north of Caracas. President Trump says he wants to get more federal aid to American farmers who've been hurt by higher costs for fuel and fertilizer because of war with Iran. NPR's Danielle Kurtzleben says the president met with a group of farmers last night at the White House.
12: He talked about a few policy proposals, including that $11 billion in farm aid he wants now. Now, if Congress approves that, it would be in addition to $12 billion in aid paid out earlier this year. This all comes amid a wave of White House attention on farmers. Trump's administration has proposed a plan that would essentially force Iran to buy U.S. ag products, though details on that are very sketchy right now. And Trump is pushing to allow higher ethanol fuel to be sold year-round. Now, right now, it's not, because it can contribute to air pollution during warmer months.
11: AAA says the average price for regular gasoline in the U.S. has fallen to $3.90 a gallon. In California, it's below $5.50 for the first time in months. This is NPR News. The Federal Communications Commission is considering changes to a program that's provided schools and libraries in the U.S. with internet service for decades. NPR's Sequoia Carrillo reports.
13: The E-Rate program is a federal initiative that provides discounted internet rates for schools and libraries. It will undergo a period of reevaluation and public comment as the FCC decides whether the program should be, quote, narrowed or reoriented. FCC Chairman Brendan Carr cited students' increased screen time and declining test scores as a reason to impose restrictions and seek public comment on whether E-Rate-funded networks are being used for educational purposes. Commissioner Ana Gomez argues that weakening the program would, quote, deepen educational inequities and move us further away from digital equity, not closer to it. Sequoia Carrillo, NPR News.
11: The U.S. came up short in its final group stage match at the Men's World Cup soccer tournament. Turkey scored in the 98th minute last night to beat the U.S. 3-2. The U.S. rested many of its starters, having already qualified for the tournament's knockout round of 32 teams. Next up for the U.S. is Bosnia and Herzegovina on July 1st. Seven-time Wimbledon singles champion Serena Williams will face Australia's Maya Joint in her first Wimbledon singles tennis match in 4 years. Williams is 44, Joint is 20. I'm Dave Mattingly in Washington.
9: And I'm Michael Cross in Oklahoma City. Tuition and fees are increasing for students at 16 Oklahoma public universities this fall. KOSU's Robbie Korth reports on yesterday's approval by the State Board of Regents for Higher Education.
14: On average, Oklahoma college students will see a 2.2% increase in tuition across the state. Oklahoma State University students will see the largest increase, approximately 4.7%. It's the first time since 2021 that OSU has raised tuition. The University of Oklahoma is raising its tuition and fees for the fifth year in a row. Nonprofit newsroom Oklahoma Voice reports the legislature appropriated more than $1 billion to the state's higher education institutions next year. However, that only covers a fraction of their costs. In Oklahoma City, I'm Robbie Korth.
9: Oklahoma State University is the license holder and a financial supporter of KOSU, but we report on them just as we do any organization. You're listening to Morning Edition on KOSU.
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1: 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I'm Leila Fadel.
15: And I'm Michelle Martin. Good morning. A huge state fair is underway on D.C.'s National Mall to celebrate the country's 250th birthday. The event is run by a group with close ties to the White House, and not all 50 states are participating, which leaves some people wondering if the Great American State Fair is really for everyone. Here's NPR's Rachel Treisman.
16: President Trump kicked off the state fair with a speech on Wednesday night.
17: Tonight, as we stand on the edge of our 250th year of independence, I am thrilled to declare that America is back.
16: The event sounded a lot like a Trump campaign rally. Lee Greenwood saying God bless the USA. Trump talked up his actions on everything from immigration to Iran. And he criticized his predecessor.
17: The American dream is alive again. That's something that nobody thought they'd be saying when you went through that last 4 years of incompetence.
16: Kai Nugent of Las Vegas was in the crowd that night and at the fair on Thursday morning. After riding the Ferris wheel, he said the partisan tone of the rally didn't bother him.
18: Whether you agree with the president or not, I thought the message centrally is that we're all Americans and it was unifying.
16: That's what organizers hope for the 16-day state fair.
19: This is an event for all Americans. I think anyone who stands on the mall today will see exactly what I'm talking about.
16: Rachel Reisner is a spokesperson with Freedom 250, the private-public partnership that Trump created last year to spearhead such celebrations. She says the event is not partisan. But Congress had already created a bipartisan group for that purpose a decade ago called America 250. And Trump's preferred group has seemingly bypassed it, planning high-profile events like the Patriot Games, the State Fair, and the White House UFC fight. Here's Alan Zibel, a researcher with the progressive nonprofit Public Citizen.
20: The organization has really become quite political, quite commercial, and in taking corporate sponsorships with companies that have a business before the president.
16: The fair takes up 10 blocks between the Washington Monument and the Capitol building. There's a food court, merchandise, a rodeo, and musical performances. Classical pavilions line the grass, dedicated to U.S. states and territories. Visitors can salsa dance in Puerto Rico, pick up Mardi Gras beads in Louisiana, and milk a mechanical cow in Michigan.
21: It's hard to imagine what every state has got something different to offer.
16: Kevin Carpenter from Mississippi visited roughly 40 booths.
21: Makes me want to travel more.
16: All of the booths had backdrops, but some were otherwise empty. That's because at least 10, mostly blue states, decided not to send official delegations, citing cost. As Massachusetts Governor Maura Healey told GBH News earlier this month,
22: it's just ridiculous. Okay, this is taxpayer money.
16: At least one governor was there for opening day, Republican Mike DeWine of Ohio, shaking hands with visitors.
23: Nobody's talking politics. We're talking of cool things they have in their state, and that's what they should be doing. But look, every governor has to make their own choice.
16: The uneven participation stood out to Josh White, a high school teacher visiting from Vermont.
24: I can't help but feel that this is more a reflection on a divide we have right now.
16: White said he approached the fair with an open mind, but
24: I feel a little uneasy, to be honest here.
16: He'd like to see more states acknowledge the darker parts of their past. The D.C. fair isn't their only chance, as many are planning local commemorations this summer. Rachel Treisman, NPR News.
25: NPR has learned that several Democratic governors have sent National Guard troops to Washington, D.C. as part of the surge in law enforcement ahead of the America 250 celebrations. It's the first time Democrats have sent troops to the city amid President Trump's ongoing and controversial National Guard deployment. For more on what this means, we're joined by NPR's Kat Lonsdorf. Good morning, Kat.
26: Hey, good morning.
25: So which states with Democratic governors have sent their guard to D.C. in recent weeks?
26: Well, we're up to four so far: North Carolina, Kentucky, Michigan, and Minnesota. I reached out to all of those governors' offices, and each told me they sent their guard here to D.C. for the official bipartisan America 250 events happening, which is pretty standard. States historically send guard to help with big national celebrations like inaugurations, that kind of thing. What isn't standard about this is the broader context of the city right now, where thousands of troops have been deployed for months patrolling the city.
25: Right. I mean, we see them all the time. There's been a continuous and increasing National Guard presence here in Washington.
26: Yeah, exactly. Uniformed armed troops. I see them every day, like you said, walking my dog, going to work. Trump ordered this controversial deployment last August as part of a larger effort to fight crime, which was already trending down here. And more than a dozen Republican governors offered up their guard to help. There are now more than 4,800 troops here. This is the first time Democrats have sent any.
25: But Democrats, you're saying, have told you that their guard members were sent for America 250 celebrations, not for broader law enforcement. Can the two be separate?
26: Well, that is the tricky part. I put that question to Beau Trimatier, counsel with the nonprofit legal center Protect Democracy, which has been following this D.C. deployment closely.
27: It's impossible as a practical matter to disentangle any America 250 orders and operations from the broader ongoing D.C. operation and everything that the Joint Task Force is doing day to day.
26: You know, does security for the America 250 event mean securing the whole city, for example? Will Guard members from these Democratic states be patrolling residential neighborhoods? Will they be guarding the reflecting pool, Trump's latest political flashpoint? I put some of these questions to the governor's offices as well as the joint task force here, and I didn't really get a clear answer. And, you know, the broader context of all of this is that we've seen this administration use the National Guard in unprecedented ways domestically several times over the past year.
2: How much control do the governors have over their guard once they're in D.C.?
26: So all state troops here are under what's called Title 32 status. Basically, that means the federal government pays, but the governor of each state technically maintains control of their guard. Minnesota officials have been adamant that there are more than 100 guard members here are only for America 250 purposes and not anything, quote, political or executive. Michigan and North Carolina told me something similar. But, you know, once troops are in D.C., the governors don't necessarily have a clear line of sight into what they're being asked to do day to day. This seems to already have become a problem for Kentucky, which only has one guard member here right now, but that still prompted a surprising response from the governor's office. Scotty Ellis, Governor Angie Beshear's comms director, told me that member was, quote, diverted to the task force by the federal government without the knowledge or consent of the governor. Governor Whitmer's office in Michigan seemed confused to learn that the more than 100 Michigan troops here are listed as part of the federal joint task force. They said they'd been reassured they'd only be used for America 250 purposes. I did reach out to the joint task force about all of this confusion. And in a statement, a spokesperson responded saying they can't comment on specific mobilization orders. But they said that all guard members in D.C. right now are under the joint task force operational structure, but that doesn't change their specific mission.
2: That's NPR's Kat Lonsdorf. Thank you, Kat.
26: Thank you.

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1: Live in the KOSU studios, I'm Michael Cross. Good morning. Flood watch in northern and northeastern Oklahoma today. A chance of showers and thunderstorms. Highs in the low to mid-90s. Heat index values reaching 102. Southerly winds gusting up to 21 miles an hour. Lows tonight in the mid-70s. Another chance of showers and thunderstorms overnight into tomorrow. Still to come on Morning Edition, two U.S. lawmakers, a Republican and Democrat, say they want to force into law a housing bill President Trump has refused to sign. We'll have that story coming up in 10 minutes on KOSU.
2: In the new Steven Spielberg film Disclosure Day, there exists a higher power.
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0: Good morning. I'm Leila Fadel. Prime Minister of the UK is a difficult position to hold down. There have been five in the last 7 years, but there's been a constant in the turmoil, a person fans call Hot Podium Guy. Tobias Goh first caught the public's eye when he was setting up a podium for Theresa May in 2019. Based on the nickname, it wasn't his microphone positioning that was getting him all the attention. Goh doesn't see it, though. He told the Daily Mail in 2019, it must be the lighting. It's Morning Edition.
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0: 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I'm Leila Fadel.
8: And I'm Michelle Martin. In the World Cup, Team USA lost Thursday night to Turkey in the final minutes. Despite the setback, the U.S. won its group and will move on to the knockout stage. Throughout the U.S., soccer fans are counting on the World Cup to grow love for the game, and that includes on campuses of historically black colleges and universities, or HBCUs. Aiding in that quest might be the fact that 13 black players are on the U.S. men's team roster this year, the most ever for an American team, and they're having an impact, including Brooklyn-born striker Phelan Balogun, who became the first U.S. player to score two goals in a World Cup game last week. From member station WUNC, Leonida Inge brings us the story of a new HBCU club hoping to build on that new visibility.
9: A DJ blasts music as teams of six players each hit the field at a stadium in Durham, North Carolina. 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
11: 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Good try. I know that
9: 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The tournament organizer, HBCU FC, says the goal is to amplify black college culture through the global game of soccer. Raymond Brooks is the group's social media hype man. He says it's been hard work trying to get the word out.
14: 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Soccer? At an HBCU? I've never heard of that.
9: Brooks, who is black, played soccer at Mars Hill University in Western North Carolina, a predominantly white school. He says he didn't have a strong HBCU option for soccer.
14: If you look at a lot of person of color athletes nowadays playing soccer at these big NCAA schools, they kind of, I wouldn't say regret their decisions, but they sometimes wonder and reflect what would happen maybe at a different school.
9: It may be hard to find a strong HBCU men's soccer team, but there was one in the early 1970s when Howard University won a national championship in men's soccer. Today, most of the soccer players at HBCUs are women. Emma Brown just finished up her freshman year at Virginia State University.
10: Definitely for Virginia State women's soccer, we're not just a soccer team, but we definitely are a family. And we're sisters.
9: Her teammate, Tatiana Ward, says their sisterhood is strong because it's needed on the field, where most of their opponents don't look like them. There have been jeers and stares, she says.
12: I know there's been several teams who have called us names and say that we are aggressive, we're loud, we're ghetto, but we just play our game and just let that speak for itself.
9: But at this soccer classic, there are a lot of high fives and support.
15: And that is game, with Equality FC winning the HBCU FC Classic.
9: The young players say they hope the excitement around the World Cup will help create a soccer fan base at HBCUs as well. For NPR News, I'm Leonida Inge in Durham, North Carolina.

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1: Live in the KOSU studios, I'm Michael Cross. Good morning. Flood watch in northern and northeastern Oklahoma today. A chance of showers and thunderstorms, highs in the low to mid-90s. Heat index values reaching 102. Southerly winds gusting up to 21 miles an hour. Tonight, lows in the mid-70s. Another chance of showers and thunderstorms overnight into tomorrow. Highs again in the low to mid-90s. Still to come on Morning Edition, the Supreme Court says President Trump can revoke the temporary legal status of hundreds of thousands of immigrants. One immigration lawyer is voicing his outrage.
2: Their families are American citizens. They have American citizen children. You're talking about millions of people in the United States.
1: 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That's coming up in 20 minutes on KOSU.
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5: It's Morning Edition from NPR News. I'm Leila Fadel.
6: And I'm Michelle Martin. Good morning. After passing a bill aimed at making housing more affordable with an overwhelming bipartisan majority this week, Republicans and Democrats in Congress were ready to take a victory lap. That included the co-chairs of the Problem Solvers Caucus, Democrat Tom Suozzi of New York and Republican Brian Fitzpatrick of Pennsylvania.
7: So Tom and I have talked a lot about our Problem Solvers Caucus affordability agenda. Item number one was housing. It was this bill. It just cleared the House overwhelmingly, which is, again, Exhibit A. You come up with a two-party solution on affordability issues, including this one, it can get the job done.
6: That's a clip from a video they released on Tuesday, but that was before things went sideways. As tables and chairs for the signing ceremony were being set up, President Trump surprised leaders of his own party by declaring he would not sign the bill, at least not until Congress passes the SAVE Act, adding new requirements for registering, voting, and running elections. Senate Republicans have told him they don't have the votes to do that. So what happens to the housing affordability plan now? Here's how I put that question to Representatives Suozzi and Fitzpatrick yesterday, starting with Mr. Fitzpatrick. The president seemed to be on board. Representative Fitzpatrick, do you have any sense of why the president at the last minute refused to sign? I mean, the podium, the chairs were set up.
8: I think it's an unfortunate negotiation tactic that he tends to employ too often, taking this New York real estate model to government. Oftentimes, more often than not, that does not work. And there were a lot of people that flew in for that event. A lot of people that were there on stage, ready to go. It's very unfortunate. We are going to force this. We are going to make sure this becomes law.
6: How?
8: Make no mistake about it.
6: How?
8: Well, after 10 days, it will become law. He would have to veto it. We're going to make sure the bill gets delivered. And listen, we all have leverage. All of us have leverage. There is no way that we are going to allow a bill with that level of support not become law in the United States of America.
9: You know, this is another example of the president acting kind of from his gut in a fit of pique. You know, he wants something else, so he's going to hold something he thinks everybody wants, Democrats and Republicans in the House and the Senate. He's going to hold that hostage. Those kind of tactics can be employed by other people as well. So, you know, there's things that the speaker is going to need from members of Congress. If he's going to hold up the bill that the members of Congress want, then the members of Congress have to hold up things that the speaker wants. And then the speaker has to hold up things that the president. I mean, it's really just a... It's not the way to run a railroad.
6: Does this undermine your pitch to your constituents and your voters and to members of your caucus that the most effective policies come from people working together
10: If even with this level of support, you can't get it over the finish line.
9: Well, there's no question.
10: Time, does this undermine the whole point of your caucus?
9: I'd argue it undermines America. It's not just about our caucus. It undermines our country that people are not acting responsibly. I mean, listen, the number one issue in America, this is no debate about it. It's affordability. And the president is once again being tone deaf as to what the American people are most concerned about. And I think it's going to hurt him and the party politically.
10: Speaking of the fact that it's election season, Representative Suozzi, you won your primary on Tuesday. Congratulations. You faced a challenger from the left. You won handily. Representative Fitzpatrick, your primary was uncontested, even though you have criticized your party's leadership and you've criticized the president. Both of your experiences would seem to contradict the storyline of the primaries up to this point for each of your parties. For the Democrats, the storyline seems to be progressives are on the rise, so moderates, you better watch your back. For Republicans, the storyline seems to be don't cross the president, it will cost you. So what I'm wondering, though, is do your experiences kind of contradict the way we have been covering this election, or are there just unique factors in each
9: of
10: your cases that makes it different?
9: The seats that were won in New York City by the DSA, much to my chagrin, were done in deep, deep blue seats. And a lot of what's happening with the Freedom Caucus, MAGA types, is happening in deep, deep red seats. And the problem in our country is that more and more seats are being redistricted, are being gerrymandered to be deep red or deep blue, safe seats. And this is causing the main battle to be the primaries, where the extremes are controlling the conversation.
10: What do you think the lesson is from the fact that you ran uncontested in the primary?
8: Simple reason. I've been primaried 5 times and they didn't succeed. So I think they just gave up, honestly. I mean, it's not like I've never had primaries before. This is the only time that I've not had a primary. So I think to your earlier point, it is a question of unique dynamics in each district.
10: Do you ever worry that the big tent is shrinking, that neither party really has
8: a
10: big tent anymore?
8: I think this ought to be the chief concern of everybody in this country that loves America. This is a big, big problem. It puts the strain on the threads of democracy. With the two-party system being as powerful as it is, coupled with closed primaries, coupled with social media, coupled with foreign adversaries using our own freedoms against us to divide us, we have to put the focus on this because our country cannot sustain this rapid pendulum swing far left, far right.
10: Before we let you go, we are coming up on July 4th and the nation's 250th birthday. 10 years ago, Congress appropriated a pot of money and created a commission to celebrate under the name America 250. But now we're watching a rival group, which was started by the president, Freedom 250. The reality of it is the money has not been appropriated fully to the degree that Congress said. And I just wonder why it is that Congress seems unwilling to assert its authority in this area as in others.
9: There are so many areas that we need to be asserting our authority. I mean, it's like our heads have to be on a swivel, jumping from one outrage to another every single day. And, you know, I fondly remember 1976 for the bicentennial. I mean, that was a big deal in my life. As a kid, I was 14 years old. And I remember, you know, people wearing costumes and, you know, having parties in my town and parades. And this was like a big celebration of our country. And unfortunately, like too many things that are happening right now, I mean, the celebration of our democracy has been politicized. The challenge is we can't become so discouraged that we don't participate.
10: That is Representative Tom Suozzi of New York and Representative Brian Fitzpatrick of Pennsylvania. They are the co-chairs of the Problem Solvers Caucus. Thank you both so much for talking
8: with us. Thanks, Michelle.
9: Thank you.
10: After our interview yesterday, House Speaker Mike Johnson came out of a meeting with President Trump and told reporters he and the president were on exactly the same page. That's a quote. Speaker Johnson said he would transmit the housing affordability bill to the White House. The Constitution gives the president 10 days, excluding Sundays, to sign it or veto it. If he does neither, and if Congress remains in session, the bill would become law. This is Morning Edition from NPR News. Our theme music was inspired by B.J. Lederman. I'm Michelle Martin.
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0: I'm Peter O'Dowd. Why do so many people from both political parties oppose data centers? Well, they gobble up lots of water and energy, but for many communities, part of the problem is secrecy within the tech industry. America's Data Center Revolt, next time, Here and Now.
1: 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Flood watch for northern and northeastern Oklahoma today. A chance of showers and thunderstorms, highs in the low to mid-90s. Heat index values reaching 102. Southerly winds gusting up to 21 miles an hour. Tonight, lows in the mid-70s. Another chance of showers and thunderstorms overnight into tomorrow. 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
2: Good morning. The Supreme Court hands President Trump a win for his immigration agenda by ending temporary protected status for people from Haiti and Syria. Some have lived in the U.S. for decades and now could be deported. It's Morning Edition from NPR News. Hurt by tariffs and the Iran war, U.S. farmers lose confidence in President Trump. I'm Leila Fadel.
3: And I'm Michelle Martin. Trump welcomes farmers to the Rose Garden and tells them he'll get them more federal aid. On StoryCorps, a man remembers being raised by gay parents at the height of the AIDS crisis. Also, the U.S. suffers a World Cup loss to Turkey. Luckily, the outcome does not affect their standing. It is Friday, June 26th. Happy birthday to pop star Ariana Grande. She is 33 years old today. News is next.
4: Live from NPR News in Washington, I'm Windsor Johnston. Certain rescue operations are continuing in northern Venezuela after back-to-back earthquakes devastated the region on Wednesday. At least 235 people are confirmed dead, and officials warn the death toll is likely to rise as crews dig through the rubble of collapsed buildings. Reporter Manuel Ruida says the devastation stretches far beyond the hardest-hit neighborhoods.
5: Some parts of Caracas look like a war zone because many buildings have collapsed entirely. And also in La Guaira, which is a city about an hour away on the Caribbean coast. And because so many buildings have collapsed, people have lost their homes. They're sleeping in parks at night.
4: The U.S. has deployed disaster response teams to assist with search and recovery efforts. The White House is also pledging $150 million in humanitarian aid. Faith-based organizations that help resettle refugees are blasting the Supreme Court ruling that allows the Trump administration to turn away asylum seekers at the southern border. NPR's Jason DeRose reports.
6: Many groups that welcome asylum seekers and resettle refugees do their work as a form of ministry. Krish O'Mara Vignaraja heads the Lutheran organization Global Refuge.
7: There is a call rooted in Scripture to welcome the stranger, to treat the least of us with hospitality.
6: Many people seeking asylum in the U.S. are doing so for religious reasons, says Matthew Sorens with the evangelical organization World Relief.
8: That's true for people fleeing persecution as Christians or as Muslims or as Hindus or other religious traditions.
6: The administration argues that the asylum system is rife with abuse. Sorens says this Supreme Court decision makes it more difficult for people of faith to live out the value of hospitality. Jason DeRose, NPR News.
4: The Trump administration says the U.S. Forest Service is fully staff for the summer as dozens of wildfires continue to burn in the West. But as NPR's Kirk Sigler reports, some former federal firefighters are pushing back on those claims.
9: There are now more than three dozen major fires burning mostly in the West, which is baking in a heat wave. All of this comes as the U.S. Forest Service, the country's lead firefighting agency, has lost close to 6,000 employees since last year. Timothy Inglesby is a retired Forest Service firefighter in Oregon.
10: Call it a paradox in which when wildfire activity is surging, the federal wildland fire workforce is shrinking.
9: Forest Service says it's fully staffed with seasonal wildland firefighters, but sources inside the agency say that's not the full picture. For one, they say many fire management veterans were let go in the last year, and their positions are now being filled by people who are not fully qualified. Kirk Sigler, NPR News, Boise.
4: This is NPR News.
1: Good morning, Oklahoma. Live in the KOSU studios, I'm Michael Cross on this Friday, June 26th, 2026, taking a look at local headlines. A new report adds details to accusations claiming Governor Stitt used his political influence to reduce a friend's drunk driving sentence. KOSU's Natalie Armour has the latest.
11: A multi-county grand jury found that Stitt called his friend and donor, Rod Polston, just 2 hours before Polston's wife was approved for early release from prison. This was one of 16 phone calls between Stitt and Rod Polston after Sarah Polston pleaded guilty to driving drunk and nearly killing another driver in Norman in 2023. Earlier this year, Sarah was released with an ankle monitor just 73 days into her 8-year prison sentence. Details about Stitt's phone calls reportedly come from a newly released grand jury report. In an earlier report, grand jurors concluded Sarah Polston was given special treatment, which Stitt denies. The Polstons each donated $13,900 to Stitt's two successful campaigns for governor. They also reportedly hosted a fundraiser for Stitt at their Norman home. In Oklahoma City, I'm Natalie Armour.
1: To read more about the Polston case, visit KOSU.org. The herbal supplement kratom is showing up in more overdose death toxicology reports in Oklahoma. KOSU Sierra Pfeiffer reports one resident wants to see the drug banned.
12: Kratom originates from the leaves of a tree native to Southeast Asia. It's used in products often sold online, at smoke shops, or behind gas station counters. It hasn't been approved by the FDA and can be addictive. But federal efforts to ban or regulate the drug have repeatedly failed. Juliana Shriver, who lives in Yukon, says she wants to see that change. Her son died last year, and she links his death to his use of the gas station drug.
13: I think a lot of people feel because it's legal that it's safe.
12: She says she hopes Oklahoma residents and lawmakers will take concerns about the drug seriously and educate themselves about its dangers. In Oklahoma City, I'm Sierra Pfeiffer.
1: To learn more about Kratom, visit KOSU.org. The State Department of Environmental Quality is updating its guidelines on safely eating fish from Oklahoma lakes. KOSU's Grayson Wheeler reports the guidance is to minimize harmful mercury exposure.
14: Mercury in the environment comes from industrial processes like coal-fired power generation and from natural sources like eroding rocks. It ends up in water and eventually in fish, especially the large ones. The DEQ measures mercury levels in fish from lakes across Oklahoma and issues updated guidance each year. Skylar McElhaney with the DEQ says it's not to stop people from eating fish they catch.
15: We want people to continue to get out and enjoy the lakes and consume the fish, but we want them to have this information available so they can make informed decisions.
14: This year's updated advisories include new guidance for four lakes, Lake Overholser in Oklahoma City, Bell Cow Lake in Chandler, Fuquay Lake near Duncan, and Ponca Lake in Ponca City. In Oklahoma City, I'm Grayson Wheeler.
1: Flood watch northern and northeastern Oklahoma today. A chance of showers and thunderstorms, highs in the low to mid-90s. Heat index values reaching 102. Southerly winds gusting up to 21 miles an hour. 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
16: This is Morning Edition from NPR News. I'm Michelle Martin.
2: And I'm Leila Fadden. Good morning. The U.S. Supreme Court gave President Trump more power to enact his immigration agenda on Thursday.
16: One decision allows the administration to move forward with revoking temporary legal status for hundreds of thousands of immigrants. The other puts limits on how immigrants can claim asylum.
2: NPR's immigration policy correspondent Jimena Bustillo is with us in studio to help us understand what this all means in practice. Good morning, Jimena.
17: Good morning.
2: Okay, let's start with TPS, or temporary protected status. What are the implications of this ruling?
17: In a 6-3 decision, the conservative majority ruled that the president has virtually unrestrained power to end the program known as TPS. This case was specifically about TPS recipients in Haiti and Syria, which total about 300,000 people, but it has broader implications. TPS provides deportation protections and it grants work permits, and it's given to people from specific countries affected by war, natural disasters, disasters, political instability, or any other condition that might make a country unsafe to return to. Each country's designation can last 6 to 18 months, and that's at the discretion of the Secretary of Homeland Security. Now, the court is agreeing with the government that making those designations is up to the secretary and not subject to legal review.
2: So what happens to hundreds of thousands of people who are in the U.S. on this program?
17: Well, they need to either adjust their status, which is very limited ways of doing so, or they need to leave the country. But if they don't, they risk falling out of status, and that could lead to an arrest, a detention, or a deportation. And many also face losing their jobs, as companies will not be able to continue legally employing thousands of workers. Ira Kurzban is the attorney representing the Haitian TPS holders.
18: Their families are American citizens. They have American citizen children. So we're talking in a practical manner with respect to all the TPS people. You're talking about millions of people in the United States who contribute to the economy.
17: He argues that Haiti, Syria, and other countries are not stable enough for people to return to, and many of these people have also been here for decades. He also said that the government could immediately begin deporting people if they have received final orders of removal while the cases have been pending in courts.
2: Now, there was also a second immigration decision from the court, this one related to asylum. Tell us about that one.
17: That was another 6-3 decision, and the court backed a policy that allows Customs and Border Protection agents to turn away asylum seekers before they cross the U.S. border. The order says asylum seekers need to fully cross the U.S. border to claim asylum, so essentially migrants who are turned back by border officials under this policy technically never left the physical side of the Mexican border. So the administration argues that they are ineligible to apply for legal protections to be in the U.S., and that ruling effectively further limits who can get permission to stay in the country.
2: Okay, so both of these decisions make it harder for migrants to stay here or to get here. How does this play into the administration's goal of mass deportation?
17: Well, DHS General Counsel James Percival said that the decisions give the agency, quote, several more important tools to continue securing our borders. And President Trump has a broader goal of mass deportation. So to do that, the administration has been making more people eligible for deportation, even if they were already legally here. We've already seen the administration terminate TPS for nearly every country that has had it since the start of Trump's term, and the asylum ruling limits how migrants can ask for that permission to come into the U.S. These rulings allow the government to further change the immigration system.
2: That's NPR's Ximena Bustillo. Thank you, Ximena.
17: Thank you.
16: We've reported that some 300,000 people originally from Haiti are living in the U.S. with temporary protected status, several thousand of whom have settled in Springfield, Ohio. They were the targets of this false, ugly claim by President Trump in 2024 during a presidential debate airing on ABC.
19: In Springfield, they're eating the dogs, the people that came in. They're eating the cats. They're eating the pets.
16: As we said, repeatedly proven false, but the impact on the community was profound. There were bomb threats, there were rallies by white supremacists, and so on. That's something the Reverend Carl Ruby knows well. Reverend Ruby is a senior pastor at Central Christian Church in Springfield. His congregation includes many Haitians. He also founded Springfield Neighbors United and G92, dedicated to helping Haitians in Springfield who are facing deportation. So we've called him to ask how his community is reacting to this latest news. Reverend Ruby, thanks for joining us.
20: Yeah, thank you.
16: You've obviously been following this closely. What have you been hearing so far from people in your community who could be affected by yesterday's ruling?
20: Well, I mean, yesterday was surreal in just the way that the tension hung over our city and particularly our Haitian community. And it was a whirlwind, and we're still trying to get a handle on it. But I was getting phone calls from members of the congregation asking if

0: Support for KOSU comes from Oklahoma Securities Department, advising the signs of possible investment fraud include promises of little to no risk, high-pressure sales techniques, guarantees, and promises of high returns or profits.
1: Immediately, there have been all kinds of pressures, you know, the gang violence, et cetera, which has sort of been reported. How have people in the community been sort of dealing with that, knowing that there was the specter of being sent back?
2: People who are advocates for Haitians are very, very aware of that. People who have kind of an anti-immigrant bias, I think they totally ignore that information. And just to kind of give you an indication of what it's like pastoring Haitians during this time, I had a 12-year-old child just this last week who was in a children's program, and we were talking about pigs, and he immediately told a story about seeing feral hogs eating bodies back in Haiti. So these are people who have been severely traumatized before they ever arrived here. And, you know, I think your listeners can imagine the fear in a child's mind and heart having fled that. And this child survived a kidnapping attempt. He went on to talk about, you know, hiding in a classroom while there was shooting outside. So they know how awful it is. They know what they're being sent back to, and they're terrified.
1: Hmm. Can you just tell us a bit more about the Haitian community in Springfield and its place in Springfield? What do people do there? How have they sort of rooted themselves in the community there?
2: Yeah, I mean, Springfield was a shrinking Rust Belt city before they arrived, and we had gone through 50 years of decline. When Haitians arrived, it was the first time Springfield grew. We went from being one of the fastest shrinking cities to the fastest growing city. They fueled our economy. They started businesses. Businesses that were already here added shifts. New businesses came because of the Haitian workforce. So they've had a huge impact, and they show up everywhere. And most of them are professional people who are doing manual labor jobs because their certifications don't apply here. So they're very popular with employers. I've talked to one factory owner in town. He said they always show up. They work as much as they can, and they never fail drug tests. Hmm. So they're the ideal employees. They're exactly what Springfield needs.
1: We only have about 30 seconds left, but is there any recourse that you're aware of so that people wouldn't have to leave?
2: There really isn't. I mean, we're encouraging people to apply for asylum. If they have an asylum pending case, that slows the process down. But no, there are no options, and we need a legislative fix to our immigration system, and until then, it's going to be one crisis like this after another.
1: That's the Reverend Carl Ruby. He's senior pastor, Central Christian Church in Springfield, Ohio. Reverend Ruby, thank you so much for talking with us.
2: You're welcome.
3: The U.S. men's national soccer team got its first loss in the FIFA World Cup last night against Turkey. But the result doesn't change anything for the Americans, who had already clinched their spot in the knockout phase of the tournament. NPR's Becky Sullivan reports from Los Angeles.
4: It was a rowdy crowd of more than 70,000 who turned out in sunny Southern California to see the rare World Cup game that didn't really matter. Win, lose, or draw, Turkey had already been eliminated, and the U.S. had already won their group, and with it, an advantageous path in the knockout round starting next week. Because of that, U.S. coach Mauricio Pochettino chose to rest most of his usual starters and instead fielded a team of players who hadn't had that much playing time at all. Still, they had wanted to win, said forward Brendan Aaronson.
5: Lost the game, but I don't think it was a game to lose. We had a lot of chances, and, you know, we could have done better in some defensive plays, but, you know, it happens. You make 10 changes, you know, the team might not be used as, you know, the guys that have been playing.
4: Defender Austin Trusty and midfielder Sebastian Berhalter scored the two American goals, but the B team defense was leaky and gave up a pair of goals in the first half. Then, after keeping up a 2-2 tie for most of the second, Turkey scored the winner in the final minute of the game. One bright spot was the return of star winger Christian Pulisic, who came on in the second half as a sub to a big standing ovation. Pulisic didn't score, but he had one great chance and gave Aaronson another.
5: Just having him come into the game, he makes such a difference. You know, a lot of attention, of course, goes to him. So other guys, you know, have moments to, you know, have chances and stuff like that, too. But yeah, he came on. He was electric as always.
4: The U.S. men had gotten off to their hottest start ever at the World Cup. This loss does cool them off a bit. But Pochettino says he's not worried about the result.
6: Creo que tenemos que recordar que terminamos primero.
7: What we need to

0: remember that we won the first place in this group. We ended up being number one.
1: Manejando muy bien las expectativas y la presión.
0: And we managed all of the pressure and the expectations quite well.
2: In the press conference after the game, as reporters questioned him about slowing momentum and lessons learned, Pochettino grew impatient with what he saw as too much negativity.
3: I think it's all positive, and I am so positive, and I am happy. Maybe I am not showing because your questions are a little bit weird, but I am so happy, and the players are happy because I think we perform, we compete, and we are first.
2: That first-place finish means that next Wednesday, in the knockout phase, the Americans will face Bosnia and Herzegovina. The U.S. will be the favorites. Becky Sullivan, NPR News, Los Angeles.

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1: It's 7:19 on your source for NPR News, KOSU. Good morning. I'm Michael Cross. Flood watch in northern and northeastern Oklahoma today. A chance of showers and thunderstorms. Highs in the low to mid-90s. Heat index values reaching 102. Southerly winds gusting up to 21 miles an hour. Tonight, lows in the mid-70s. Another chance of showers and thunderstorms overnight into tomorrow. This week in Oklahoma politics, Attorney General Gettner Drummond's campaign for governor says it raised $1 million in the first 48 hours after last Tuesday's primary. Legislative advisor Jennifer Money says Drummond probably hopes the show of momentum helps overcome the Trump endorsement of his opponent, Mike Mazie.
2: And so obviously wanted to start right out of the gate saying that he had a lot of fundraising momentum. He's trying to show that a lot of the people who maybe voted for some of the other gubernatorial candidates were jumping on board for him, giving money.
1: Civic leader Andy Moore says it will be interesting to see if there are any endorsements from the candidates who didn't advance to a runoff.
3: And now really the question is, where do those other candidates, where do the Chip Keatings and the Charles McCalls and all of those folks and their supporters fall in this runoff, and who are they going to get behind? You know, I think there's some lines we could probably guess might be drawn.
1: That's This Week in Oklahoma Politics, coming up at 7:45 on KOSU.
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0: 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I'm Leila Fadel.
14: And I'm Michelle Martin. In the shadow of Indonesia's highly active Mount Merapi, traditional community radio networks are being replaced by smartphones and social media for information about disasters. But there's a trade-off for faster warnings. Naina Rao has more.
15: On the slopes of Indonesia's Mount Merapi, farmer Mujianto unlocks a building he helped keep alive for years. Behind the rusted door is a dusty, abandoned radio station that once helped villagers survive one of the world's most active volcanoes. Mujianto points to the empty corners of the room, explaining that this used to be the main broadcast booth. In the early 2000s, government warnings often struggled to reach Merapi's remote mountain villages. So local farmers pooled their own money and built MMC-FM, a community radio station, from scratch. It aired live reports from people working on the volcano slopes like this one back in 2007. 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Its equipment broke during the pandemic, and volunteers couldn't afford repairs. But Mujianto says that's not the main reason it disappeared.
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15: Research from the Reuters Institute shows Indonesians increasingly consume news through social media and video platforms now. So the community here traded the analog dial for the smartphone screen. But Mujianto worries about what happens when information is driven purely by algorithms.
16: On the old community radio frequencies, neighbors trusted the voices on the air because they knew the broadcasters were the very same farmers working the fields next to them. Digital platforms like Instagram or TikTok care about what goes viral, not necessarily what is true.
15: Mugento says misleading posts like old videos of past eruptions shared as if Merapi is erupting in real time sometimes circulate online. Today, when he's not farming, Mugento spends some time filtering rumors about Merapi online, cross-checking information with local authorities before forwarding verified updates to neighbors on WhatsApp groups. Those same groups are now central to Merapi's emergency procedures. Negin Saputra is the deputy head of the village preparedness team and helps coordinate evacuations in one of the villages closest to the crater. When the volcano's alert level rises, official warnings arrive through WhatsApp messages from the geological agency. They trigger a chain of actions by emergency workers and local officials like Saputra.
5: Vulnerable residents are evacuated first, especially infants, pregnant women, and the elderly.
15: If conditions worsen, Saputra says everyone closest to the crater will be evacuated. That's when he notes that not everybody has smartphones.
5: Some residents, especially the elderly, don't use social media. So announcements are made through loudspeakers that are usually used for the call to prayer from mosques.
15: For farmers like 80-year-old Ibutemu, she is one of the people those announcements are meant to reach. She doesn't have a smartphone because she doesn't know how to use it. She used to listen to MMC FM for eruption warnings. Now, she relies on those loudspeakers and her neighbors to keep her informed. But she still turns on her radio every evening. She says ever since her son moved away, the music on the radio makes the house feel lively. The machine that was once a tool of physical survival has transitioned to an emotional one, helping her cope with the loneliness of living alone. And she has no plans of abandoning it. For NPR News, I'm Naina Rao in Mount Merapi in central Java, Indonesia.
0: Time now for StoryCorps. This week, we revisit a story about Chosen Family. Stefan Lynch was raised by gay parents at the start of the AIDS crisis in the early 1980s. At StoryCorps, he told his friend Beth Tepper about growing up.
6: My family were mostly gay guys who were my babysitters and the guys who, you know, took the pictures at my birthday parties. And I felt like I had this amazing family. I called them my aunties. And it was a really wonderful, amazing world that came crashing down. Starting in 82, the first person I knew died of AIDS. A young guy named Steve.
7: And how old were you at the time?
6: I was 10 when he was diagnosed. And I remember I was on the beach and I saw him and he was covered in these purple spots. And I remember asking my dad, like, what's wrong with Steve? And my dad said, oh, he has this skin cancer called Kaposi's sarcoma. And I said, well, what is that? And my dad said, well, nobody really knows, but there's some gay men that are getting it. And within, I think, 2 months, Steve was dead. And it was pretty much a succession of deaths of my family throughout the next decade. My stepdad, Bill, died in 87. My dad died in 91 after a really grueling 6 months of me taking care of him. You know, I was 19, and at that point, everyone had died except for a handful of stragglers who I now hold near and dear to my heart, my aunties. It was a powerful family. There was a lot of love. And they modeled for me how to survive an epidemic even if you were dying while doing it.
0: Stefan Lynch and Beth Tepper for StoryCorps in San Francisco. Today, Lynch is a nursing director at an LGBTQ plus health center. 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
1: You can take us along with you on your ride home from work. 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Flood watch in northern and northeastern Oklahoma today. A chance of showers and thunderstorms, highs in the low to mid-90s. Heat index values reaching 102. Southerly winds gusting up to 21 miles an hour. Tonight, lows in the mid-70s. Another chance of showers and thunderstorms overnight into tomorrow. Highs again in the low to mid-90s. Sunny and hot on Sunday. Highs in the mid-90s. 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
18: Live from NPR News in Washington, I'm Dave Mattingly. Billionaire investor Leon Black goes before members of the House Oversight Committee today. He's expected to be asked about his professional and financial ties to the late convicted sex offender Jeffrey Epstein. NPR's Ava Berger reports.
19: Lawmakers on the committee plan to grill Black behind closed doors about his connections to Epstein. Between 2012 and 2017, Black paid him $170 million, according to a Senate Finance Committee investigation. Black and his lawyers have said the money was for tax and real estate planning advice. Black knew that Epstein had pleaded guilty to sex crimes involving minors, according to a law firm that was hired to investigate Black and Epstein's relationship. Black stepped down from his top job at Apollo Global Management in 2021 after the payment became public. He said the publicity around the case had affected his health. Black's lawyers did not respond to NPR's request for comment. Black has denied wrongdoing. Ava Berger, NPR News.
18: Venezuela's acting president, Delcy Rodriguez, says search and rescue efforts following Wednesday's two powerful earthquakes are focusing on collapsed buildings north of Caracas. Thousands of people are missing amid piles of debris. At least 235 are confirmed dead. The State Department says search teams from California and Virginia are joining the rescue effort. This is NPR News. A record heat wave that's been gripping France for more than a week is forecast to ease up over the weekend. Afternoon highs are expected to be in the 80s beginning Sunday after days of temperatures topping 100 degrees. Dozens of deaths have been reported in France over the last week. Many drowned while trying to cool off in river water. The extreme heat is expected to affect Germany and the Czech Republic next. Health officials in Uganda say they've confirmed a new case of Ebola after 16 days with no new cases. NPR's Fatma Tanis has more.
20: Uganda neighbors the Democratic Republic of the Congo, where currently the worst outbreak of Ebola in more than a decade is spreading right along the Ugandan border. And despite closed border crossings and no flights between the countries, there have been a total of 20 confirmed cases of Ebola in Uganda. 15 of those cases, according to Ugandan authorities, are from Congolese travelers. Currently, 4 people in Uganda are under treatment for Ebola, 9 are being monitored, and 2 people have died of the disease. The health ministry has mobilized contact tracing teams in rural villages. Authorities say so far there's been no community transmission of Ebola, but with the porous border, the risk remains high. Fatma Tanis, NPR News.
18: Wall Street futures are lower ahead of the open. I'm Dave Mattingly, NPR News in Washington.
1: And I'm Michael Cross in Oklahoma City. Food and agriculture organizations from the U.S., Canada, and Mexico are urging the three countries to renew a massive trade agreement. Harvest Public Media's Rachel Kramer reports the official review process starts next Wednesday.
21: The United States-Mexico-Canada agreement replaced NAFTA in 2020 and allows certain products like corn, beef, and avocados to cross borders without tariffs. While many ag groups say it provides much-needed stability for farmers and livestock producers, President Donald Trump has said the U.S. would be better off without the agreement. Chad Hart, an ag economist at Iowa State University, says that's not surprising.
22: And he's done this several times where he's basically saying, I don't need a deal. We're better off without it.
2: but in the end, he ends up striking a deal.
21: The three trading partners will decide whether to extend the agreement for another 16 years, terminate it, or begin an annual review process. I'm Rachel Kramer, Harvest Public Media.
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0: It's Morning Edition from NPR News. I'm Leila Fadel.
14: And I'm Michelle Martin. Good morning. President Trump hosted farmers in the White House Rose Garden last night, where he discussed wanting to give them more federal aid.
0: It's part of an effort to shore up the president's relationships with a group that had been part of his base ahead of November elections, after tariffs and the Iran war has squeezed their finances.
14: NPR's Daniel Kurtzleben is here to tell us more about this. Good morning, Daniel.
3: Good morning.
14: What did the president have to say to the farmers?
3: Well, first off, Trump likes to talk about people supporting him, and farmers have heavily supported him in the past. So that came up multiple times.
22: From the day I ran, for some reason you liked me. I came from the city, a city slicker. And from the day I ran, you liked me. And from the day I ran, I liked you.
3: But beyond that, he talked about a few policy proposals, including that $11 billion in farm aid he wants now. Now, if Congress approves that, it would be in addition to $12 billion in aid paid out earlier this year. And like you said, this all comes amid a wave of White House attention on farmers. There was a farmer roundtable in Wisconsin a few weeks ago, and Trump's administration has proposed a plan that would essentially force Iran to buy U.S. ag products, though details on that are very sketchy right now. And Trump is pushing to allow higher ethanol fuel to be sold year-round. Now, right now, it's not, because it can contribute to air pollution during warmer months.
14: That is a lot of focus on one sort of particular, I don't know, constituency, I guess I would say. Mm-hmm. But it's also true that the president's own policy decisions have caused problems for this group.
3: Well, exactly. Now, it had already been a rough few years for farmers, but Trump's actions this term really didn't help. Tariffs made inputs like equipment more expensive. His trade wars have especially damaged the soybean market. And the war in Iran made fertilizer and diesel more costly, though prices are starting to come down. But people in farm country have lost confidence in the president. 1 month into this term, rural voters' net approval of Trump was at plus 22 percentage points in the NPR PBS News Marist poll. This month, it was at negative 10. So that's a huge slide.
14: Danielle, can we go back to that proposal you just mentioned about Iran? Can you tell us any more about it?
3: Well, not really, because we don't know a lot. What officials have said is that the U.S. and Qatar would oversee any unfrozen assets and use that control to require Iran to buy U.S. corn, soy and wheat. Now, we should say that Iran pretty quickly responded that they wouldn't go along with this. And the idea raises real questions. For example, right now, Iran buys food from other countries, including U.S. allies. So it could complicate the U.S.'s relationships with those countries if the U.S. muscles them out of the Iranian market. Now, none of that has stopped Trump and other White House officials from talking up this proposal all week. But if it doesn't happen, farmers won't give Trump credit for simply attempting a new policy, says Republican pollster Whit Ayers.
23: Promises of things that might happen in the future if things all go our way and the Iranians decide to buy a bunch of agricultural products, even though they say they're not going to do so, that's just like smoke and mirrors.
3: And as far as aid goes, now that may make some farmers happier with Trump. But also, a lot of farmers will tell you they just prefer good profits over government checks.
14: That is NPR's Daniel Kurtzleben. Daniel, thank you.
3: Thank you.
0: Big TV networks often use their channels to promote their own shows. ABC is using its airwaves to push back on what it says are the Trump administration's efforts to muzzle its free speech.
24: The View has welcomed your favorite guests and covered the issues you care about for nearly 30 years. Now, the FCC wants to control who is allowed to appear on the show.
0: As NPR's David Folkenflik reports, you're watching a pitched battle between one of the nation's largest television networks and the U.S. government.
4: The Federal Communications Commission sets the rules by which companies can broadcast on the public airwaves. As its chair, Brendan Carr is the top enforcer. He has had ABC and its corporate parent, the Walt Disney Company, in his crosshairs since the outset of the second Trump administration.
9: We've been making very clear over the last 18 or so months that we are going to be holding broadcasters accountable.
4: Carr is investigating the ABC chat show The View. He argues it is unfair to the president and Republicans. This from an interview with NPR late last month.
9: If you want to have a program and put it out over the broadcast airwaves, you should comply with the rules of the road.
4: The rule he's referring to is called equal time. That means networks and stations can't favor specific candidates or political parties during election season on any of their shows. Except that is for news programs. Government officials aren't supposed to interfere with journalists' independent news judgment. For two decades, the FCC has deemed The View as a news show and thus exempt from that rule. Carr has sharply questioned that. Carr is also investigating whether Disney should be stripped of the broadcast licenses for the 8 local TV stations it owns. That dispute over the diversity, equity, and inclusion policies at the company.
9: The case of Disney in particular, our enforcement investigation is not about speech, it's about conduct and whether they have had policies that discriminate.
4: Among other things, Carr has zeroed in on policies meant to boost hiring of people from underrepresented groups in front of the camera and behind it. Disney and ABC declined comment. In legal filings, ABC and Disney call Carr's claims baloney, and they say his actions are an unconstitutional drive to punish free speech. That one could hit Disney where it hurts. ABC holds licenses in the nation's 6 largest TV markets. Now, it is appealing to viewers of those stations. Here's what it's airing in New York City.
10: 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Every day, we commit to inform, entertain, and serve you. Now, the FCC is questioning our commitment to the community.
4: The FCC rarely fails to renew a license. It does so only in extreme circumstance. And to force a broadcaster to defend its license years ahead of schedule, as Carr has done to ABC, that's almost unheard of.
11: I've been doing this for how long? 46 years. 46 years. I've been doing this for 46 years. I've never seen anything like it.
4: Arthur Belenduc has practiced FCC law for, as I believe you've just heard, a very long time. He notes the FCC has not set this for a public hearing, and he says there's a reason for that.
11: They want to hold something over Disney's head that says, oh, we might pull your license if you don't toe the line. They care about Disney, The View, Jimmy Kimmel. Get in line before the midterms, or we're going to cause you trouble.
4: Belenduc is filing briefs this morning on behalf of the Media Action Center and Frequency Forward, two public interest groups. He's using a legal maneuver to try to force the FCC's decision-making process into the open.
11: They don't get to do this behind closed doors.
4: Carr said Thursday afternoon that Disney is offering misinformation about his actions. Last I checked the FCC website, there are more than 40,000 public comments on the licensing question, another 53,000 on The View. Not all of those favor ABC. The Conservative Media Research Center says it delivered voluminous evidence that The View favors Democrats. But I read through a bunch of comments from ABC viewers, and man, are they ticked off at the idea of losing their shows. David Folkenflik, NPR News.
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1: Live in the KOSU studios, I'm Michael Cross. Good morning. Flood watch northern and northeastern Oklahoma today. A chance of showers and thunderstorms. Highs in the low to mid-90s. Heat index values reaching 102. Southerly winds gusting up to 21 miles an hour. Tonight, lows in the mid-70s. Another chance of showers and thunderstorms overnight into tomorrow. Highs again in the low to mid-90s. Sunny and hot on Sunday.
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1: 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We'll get a closer look at what's happening with the Strait of Hormuz. We'll have that, plus all the morning's business news on KOSU. 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
6: Good morning, I'm Michelle Martin. If you're driving and happen to see a giant banana in the next lane, you're not imagining it. Steve Braithwaite built the big banana car out of an old Ford pickup, and he drives it all over the country. He's used to getting pulled over by curious officers, but this week, the Montana Highway Patrol had a real reason. Boxes were blocking his license plate, which says split, by the way. They let him go with a warning and posted about it online, saying, traffic laws still apply to fruit. It's Morning Edition.
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1: For KOSU, I'm Michael Cross, and it's time for This Week in Oklahoma Politics, along with civic leader Andy Moore and legislative advisor Jennifer Moniz. Attorney General Gunnar Drummond wasted no time in his dash to the gubernatorial Republican runoff, as his campaign says he raised more than $1 million in the first 48 hours after last Tuesday's primary elections. Drummond's team says it raised nearly $5 million before the primary, outperforming the combined fundraising total of his Republican opponents. Jennifer, what do you think of Drummond's fundraising push?
7: I mean, first of all, I think, obviously, I don't think that he would be dishonest in putting out a press release saying that he raised $1 million in 48 hours. I can see that that is possible. But unfortunately, we won't really know what any of them have raised until August 17th, which is when the deadline is for this reporting period. And so I looked that up because I'm like, man, that is a long time from now. So there, you have this interesting, you know, Drummond has to get right out of the gate to try and overcome the Trump endorsement. We've talked about that a lot here. Trump endorsed Mazie. And so obviously wanted to start right out of the gate saying that he had a lot of fundraising momentum. He's trying to show that a lot of the people who maybe voted for some of the other gubernatorial candidates were jumping on board for him, giving money. I think the interesting thing here, I mean, obviously money is not going to be an issue in this race. You have Mazie, who has already put $11 million of his own money in. Drummond has already put $2.5 million of his own money in. Both are very wealthy men. I anticipate that they probably will both continue to put more of their own money in. But I think it was smart on Drummond's part to kind of show that early momentum to say, hey, I'm raising a bunch of money right out of the gate. Now, it will be interesting. I mean, Mike Mazie only raised $600,000. I mean, he gave $11 million of his own money, but only raised $600,000 in the last cycle. So I wonder if the Trump endorsement, which came rather late in the race, if that will help him raise money so that he doesn't have to contribute as much himself, or he hasn't really shown that he wants to fundraise, so maybe he'll just continue to fund his own campaign and keep going.
1: Does going out and saying that you've raised money help you raise more money because people want the momentum?
15: Yeah. I mean, people like a winner, and they want, and especially when it comes to donations, right? Individual donors don't want to donate if they think they're just throwing away money for someone who's going to lose. And I think there's a lot of Republican donors, and certainly probably some Democrats, who are looking at Gunnar Drummond and wondering if he can overcome the Trump endorsement that went to Mike Mazie. And so I think coming out and saying, hey, this is a big deal. And from the reporting I read, it said like they had received a little over 500,000, and then they've got basically another $500,000 in pledges that haven't yet come in. But Jennifer's point is well taken that, you know, I think voters have a right to demand some transparency when it comes to campaign finance in general. And obviously there's a reporting burden that's there. And as we get closer to the elections, that timeline for reporting gets shorter where you do have like daily disclosures. But I think this is a big deal. Mazie has clearly demonstrated that he has a lot of his own money that he's willing to deploy in this race. I don't think Drummond has deployed near as much of his own money. Certainly he has some, but he has been much more successful raising money from other groups. And now really the question is, where do those other candidates, where do the Chip Keatings and the Charles McCalls and all of those folks and their supporters fall in this runoff, and who are they going to get behind? You know, I think there's some lines we could probably guess might be drawn on, you know, where similar bases of support might exist. But not just to where do those votes come from, but where do the dollars come from to help get their message out to the public?
7: One like super behind the scenes look is, where does the staff go?
15: Oh.
7: So, you know, kind of none of the candidates have endorsed yet, but trying to look at, okay, well, Charles McCall had a whole campaign staff. Where is his staff going? Hmm. I heard yesterday that one of the people that was running his campaign is now on the Drummond team.
1: Ah.
7: So that doesn't necessarily mean that McCall will endorse Drummond, but is a at least a little bit of a sign, you know, kind of behind the scenes of, hey, there's obviously some movement among campaign staff in certain directions. So that's just kind of interesting.
15: That's really interesting. One of our interns that we had at Let's Fix this spring is a, you know, college student. One of his fraternity brothers was working for McCall's campaign. And so hearing his kind of retelling of how that shift happens. And I think all the public forgets this, that there are people behind the scenes and this is their job. And when their candidate lost, they're out of a job. And so they have to go find one. And it can be difficult if your candidate was too adversarial with another candidate. It makes it hard to get hired over there, even if you yourself were just like in charge of, you know, hanging up flyers around town or whatever.
1: Andy and Jennifer's comments do not necessarily reflect the views of KOSU, its staff, or management. 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
19: From Marketplace in Washington, I'm Kimberly Adams. Traffic continues moving through the Strait of Hormuz today, a week since the U.S. and Iran signed a memorandum of understanding, pausing hostilities and reopening the strait. But uncertainty remains over shipping and the fragility of the 60-day agreement. Esfandiar Batmanjelic is the founder and CEO of the Bourse and Bazaar Foundation, a London-based think tank. He joins me now. Welcome.
20: Kimberly, great to be with you.
19: Where do things stand now in terms of the ability of ships to move through the Strait of Hormuz?
20: Well, we've seen some indications that the understanding reached in the MOU between the U.S. and Iran is allowing more maritime traffic to pass through the Strait of Hormuz. This was obviously a significant goal for the Trump administration, which has been trying to get back to normal in global energy markets. But there's still a lot of uncertainty because the terms of the MOU will only really hold for 60 days while the two sides pursue a comprehensive agreement. And one of the key provisions of the MOU, which is permission for Iran to export its own oil, we have yet to see whether that is actually going to allow Iran to sell more oil. And if it does not, that may jeopardize the MOU and the understandings that are allowing for this little opening for diplomacy and for more trade through the strait.
19: Esfandiar Batmanjelic is founder and CEO of the Bourse and Bazaar Foundation. Thank you.
20: Thanks for having me.
19: Let's do the numbers. Oil prices have fallen sharply since that deal was signed last week. Brent crude was trading at about $80 a barrel last Friday. Today, it's at $72.47 a barrel. The FTSE in London is down 1%. Dow, S&P, and NASDAQ futures are down in the 0.2 to 1.3% range, with the Dow future down 104 points. The 10-year Treasury yield is up at 4.39%. 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We turn now to our ongoing series, What's That Like?, where we explore the weird and wonderful world of work. Dawn Wolf knew she wanted to work with animals after watching the 1974 film Benji, featuring a lovable stray dog. Today, she's a pet talent agent, matching animal actors with film, television, and commercial productions.
2: I'm Dawn Wolf. I'm the owner of Positively Famous, and I am an animal talent agent. I work with all kinds of animals. I mean, bunnies seem to get a lot of work. I've had tarantulas on set, which was not my favorite thing I've ever done. But, yeah. I saw the Benji movie when I was 7 years old, and I was fascinated with how well-trained the dog was.
18: Audiences everywhere are calling him America's new most huggable hero.
21: I feel love.
2: I got lucky a few years later to get a border collie, and she really showed me just how smart dogs can be and really what is possible with training. So that's really kind of what got me started in this. People contact me all the time saying their dog is so cute and they think that they should be in this business. You have to understand you're going to have a video person or a camera person in between you and your pet. It's really the training that's going to get them booked. It's not the cuteness. For me, my personal dogs have always been leg humping dogs, which has been one of those things that, you know, they've literally flown me around the country because not all dogs will hump legs on anybody. One of the things that is always needed is dogs that can play dead. My little dog, Nikki, she died in every single thing that she ever did. She was an amazing, amazing little actress.
22: He killed my nephew, my brother, who doesn't know my man, over his car and a puppy.
2: Productions a lot of times will reach out to me and they'll say, hey, we need a small dog tomorrow. And I actually have to call them and say, what's the scene? Because, you know, maybe the scene is somebody's holding the small dog, but they're being screamed and yelled at. And you can't just throw a poor little dog into something like that without some rehearsal.
23: Bad dog!
2: Sometimes we do need protection type dogs. You know, I actually just did something with a Belgian Malinois in Atlanta recently, and she had to actually jump and put her paws up on somebody to knock them down.
25: Sophia, don't.
26: You shot my dog.
25: I get it.
2: That's a big thing in this business too. It's safety. There are animal safety reps who are present on mostly video type shoots. And they are there as a kind of liaison between us and the production to say, hey, you know, that's not really going to work out for the pet to go and do that. So we're always grateful to our animal safety reps that are there to help. I have people reach out about their cats. They're like, my cat is so beautiful. It's so friendly. It's playful. And I say, do you take your cat out in a stroller or on a leash and a harness? And they're like, no, you have to take the cats out in public and really socialize them. Cats are a nightmare on set at times. Even some of the pro cats.
27: Where's the cat?
25: I don't know.
2: It's been a career, you know, that again, I couldn't imagine, but I'm so thankful for. It allowed me to, you know, be home with my two little boys when they were little and be there for my mom when she got sick with cancer. So it's just been a good fit all the way around.
19: That was Don Wolf speaking with us for our ongoing series, What's That Like? If you have a job you think would be a good fit for this series, please email us at marketplacemorningreport@marketplace.org. In Washington, I'm Kimberly Adams with the Marketplace Morning Report from APM, American Public Media.
3: In no particular order, here is where this economy is. Inflation's high and going the wrong way. Growth is fine. Consumers are cranky. Politics are everywhere, and the Fed is feeling hawkish. Lather, rinse, repeat. The episode in which we make sense of it all. Next time on Marketplace.
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6: Good morning. Back-to-back earthquakes in Venezuela claim more than 200 lives so far, with many more people still missing. U.S. Southern Command says it is supporting search and rescue efforts. It's Morning Edition from NPR News. A controversial state fair celebrating 250 years of America is underway on the National Mall. I'm Michelle Martin.
0: And I'm Leila Fadel. Tied to America 250 celebrations, more National Guard troops deploy to Washington, D.C. The actor and director Olivia Wilde talks to A about making and acting in a new film called The Invite. She plays a wife in a marriage on the rocks. It's Friday, June 26th. Happy birthday to singer, songwriter, and guitarist Chris Isaak, perhaps best known for his haunting song, Wicked Game. He's 70 today. News is next.
9: Live from NPR News in Washington, I'm Windsor Johnston. Former National Security Advisor John Bolton is set to appear in court at this hour to plead guilty for mishandling classified information. NPR's Jacqueline Diaz reports Bolton served in President Trump's first administration before becoming one of his sharpest critics.
10: Bolton is set to enter his plea at a Maryland district court. He was indicted back in October for 18 counts related to mishandling classified information. Federal prosecutors allege that during his time as Trump's national security advisor, Bolton took copious notes of his daily meetings. Those notes included details of highly secret meetings. He then sent those classified notes to two family members. Bolton is expected to plead guilty to one count of retaining national security information, and he's expected to pay a fine. Jacqueline Diaz, NPR News.
9: Secretary of State Marco Rubio is citing progress in talks between Israel and Lebanon. NPR's Michelle Kellerman reports the two sides have been meeting in Washington, D.C. this week.
11: A joint statement between the U.S. and the Gulf Cooperation Council backs the negotiations between Israel and Lebanon and calls for the disarmament of non-state actors. That means Hezbollah, the Iranian-backed Lebanese militants. Rubio says the U.S. has revived a monitoring system.
14: And what it does is CENTCOM is now sitting not just with the Israeli military command, but the Lebanese command. And anytime an incident happens, we're not taking anybody else's word for it. We can see the incident and we can quantify what actually happened.
11: Renewed fighting between Hezbollah and Israel could derail U.S. talks with Iran, though Rubio says the negotiations are moving on separate tracks. Michelle Kellerman, NPR News, Washington.
9: Vice President J.D. Vance says the Watergate scandal that forced President Richard Nixon from office wouldn't have had the same impact in today's political climate. While promoting his new book at the Richard Nixon Presidential Library in California, Vance said modern politics and media have changed how scandals unfold. Vance also said Watergate would barely register in today's nonstop news cycle.
23: If Watergate happened tomorrow, it would be like a 12-hour news story. Like, the idea that it would have taken down a presidency is crazy. And by the way, if you look at the story of how the deep state took down Richard Nixon, it's not all that different from what the same groups of people, the same institutions tried to do to Donald Trump in the first Trump administration.
9: President Nixon resigned in 1974 after the Watergate scandal and remains the only U.S. president to leave office before the end of his term. On Wall Street, Dow futures are down 132 points at this hour. This is NPR.
1: Good morning, Oklahoma. Live in the KOSU studios, I'm Michael Cross on this Friday, June 26th, 2026, taking a look at local headlines. A second insurer is announcing plans to stop offering Affordable Care Act marketplace coverage in Oklahoma next year. State Impact's Jillian Taylor has more on the decision by the organization Medica.
4: A company spokesperson told State Impact the move will impact 8,400 members on individual and family plans in Oklahoma. The Minnesota-based nonprofit health plan will also stop offering marketplace coverage in Iowa and Kansas. The spokesperson says the decision was part of a regular review of its product offerings to, quote, ensure they support stability, sustainability, and affordability. The move is part of a broader trend of exits as changing federal policy fuels declining enrollment. Mending, an ACA insurer in Oklahoma and Maine, announced it would no longer offer health insurance, citing contributing factors like rising health care costs and the expiration of enhanced premium tax credits. Current plans will continue through the year. For State Impact, I'm Jillian Taylor.
1: The U.S. Supreme Court overturns the jury award for a St. Louis man who successfully sued the maker of the herbicide Roundup. Harvest Public Media's Frank Morris reports the ruling derails other lawsuits.
5: John Durnell claimed that years of using Roundup gave him blood cancer. A jury agreed and awarded him $1.25 million, chiefly because there's no cancer risk warning on the Roundup label. The World Health Organization says that Roundup is probably carcinogenic to humans, but the U.S. Environmental Protection Agency disagrees. It's found no link to cancer, and it's in charge of warning labels. Bridget Rollins of the National Agricultural Law Center at the University of Arkansas says the court found that Bayer, the maker of Roundup, can't be sued in state court for complying with federal regulations.
7: The federal law is the deciding factor here, and now these failure to warn claims cannot come to court.
5: That's a blow to thousands of litigants who think Roundup gave them cancer. For Harvest Public Media, I'm Frank Morris.
1: The Norman City Council is rejecting a tax rebate proposal for Sooner Mall. Jack Walters reports the controversial rebate has been the topic of multiple council meetings and a town hall.
12: For months, the Norman City Council has been discussing a proposed tax rebate that would help stimulate the Sooner Mall. On Tuesday, with a 4-4 vote, that proposal was rejected. The rebate would have granted the mall up to $300,000 a year, sourced from city sales tax generated at the mall. Sooner Mall General Manager Derek Colwell expressed frustration regarding the proposal.
13: So I've tried. That's kind of where I'm at. I feel like I've done all I can do. It's like she said, we've presented this multiple times. We've given the postponements as everybody wanted. I don't know what else to say to show that a 50-year-old business that is a community center has been here.
12: Norman Mayor Stephen Tyler Holman voted against the proposal. I'm Jack Walters.
1: Flood watch northern and northeastern Oklahoma today. A chance of showers and thunderstorms. Highs in the low to mid-90s. Heat index values reaching 102. Southerly winds gusting up to 21 miles an hour. Tonight, lows in the mid-70s. Another chance of showers and thunderstorms overnight into tomorrow. Highs again in the low to mid-90s. 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
0: It's Morning Edition from NPR News. I'm Leila Fadin.
6: And I'm Michelle Martin. Good morning. Rescuers in Venezuela continue their search for thousands of people missing after two devastating earthquakes struck in quick succession on Wednesday night.
0: The quakes hit the capital and surrounding areas, causing widespread destruction and overwhelming local response efforts. Venezuelan officials now say at least 589 people are confirmed dead and warn the toll is likely to rise as the search continues.
6: In a few minutes, we'll speak with one of the aid workers helping with search and rescue operations in Caracas. But first, we'll go to Manuel Rueda, who is in neighboring Colombia. Manuel, good morning.
15: Good morning.
6: You've actually been able to get in touch with people on the ground. What are they telling you about conditions there?
15: Well, basically what people are saying is that some parts of Caracas look like a war zone because many buildings have collapsed entirely. And also in La Guaira, which is a city about an hour away on the Caribbean coast. And because so many buildings have collapsed, thousands of people have lost their homes. They're sleeping in parks at night. Even people who perhaps their building didn't collapse are sleeping outside because they're afraid of the replicas from the earthquake. So basically what humanitarian groups are saying in Venezuela is that this is going to be a very long effort to support these people. You know, these people are going to need food, shelter, medicines. So this is going to take several weeks. They're going to need support for several weeks there to get back on their feet.
6: And what about right now? Like, how is the search and rescue operation working? I mean, it just sounds like the conditions there are really horrific.
15: Yeah, what you have right now is hundreds of people also trapped inside the rubble, inside buildings, and some of these people are still alive and desperately waiting for help. Venezuela doesn't have much experience dealing with major earthquakes because they just don't happen there so often. It's not like California or Japan. Some journalists have been trying to speak to people who are trapped inside buildings. This is a clip from the city of La Guaira where a journalist is trying to get people to scream out their names to prove that they're alive.
8: ¿Cómo te llamas, hermano?
16: Anthony. El otro.
17: Ramón.
16: Y el otro. Ari.
15: So you can see there that you can sort of hear their voices muffled because these people are just behind several feet of concrete, like inside a hole or very deep inside a building, and they can't get out.
6: And it's not exactly a secret that Venezuela's economy has been severely strained for a number of years. You've certainly written reporting on that. You know, the economy is strained. You know, the health services is strained. The infrastructure in general has been under pressure. So do they think that they can cope with the scale of this disaster?
15: Yeah, I mean, the government of Venezuela is going to need major economic support for rebuilding and even for the humanitarian response. I mean, this is a government that's only paying public servants $200 a month because they're so broke. Any public servant in Venezuela, a teacher, a nurse, only gets paid $200 a month. It's a place where inflation is at 500% annually. So this is going to be a big shock for Venezuela's economy. So it's not only just the rescue teams right now you need, you know, the immediate response to help people. But how do you help the country recover some of its infrastructure after that? The nation's main airport has also been damaged. So that's going to be another investment. You're going to need to get that up and running. So, it seems like they're going to need support on many fronts to recover from this earthquake.
6: That's Manuel Rueda. He's reporting from neighboring Colombia. Manuel, thank you.
15: Absolutely.
0: For more on the rescue efforts, we turn to Cesar Jimenez with Project Hope in Venezuela. His group is a global health and humanitarian aid organization which deploys teams to provide medical and search and rescue assistance. Cesar is in the capital and joins me now. Thank you for being here.
18: Thanks to you for the opportunity.
0: First, are you, your family, your colleagues at Project Hope all safe?
18: Yes, thankfully, all of the Project Hope Venezuela team is doing okay, only with minor structural damage in their households. Mm-hmm. And my family and a lot of my relatives are okay as well.
0: Now, you are part of these rescue efforts. What have you been seeing as your teams are deployed?
18: Okay, so our teams deployed the very night of the earthquake, and we deployed to assess the frontline ambulatory network. And in some locations, we found moderate damage to facades, meaning that the buildings are safe enough to remain operational. Mm-hmm. But in others, the structural stability is complete compromise, and we cannot risk treating patients inside facilities that are vulnerable to collapse from all of these aftershocks, you know.
0: What does that mean for rescue efforts if you're worried about going into buildings that might collapse?
18: Well, for the centers that remain stable, mm-hmm. our priority is supporting the medical staff.
0: Okay.
18: So despite all of the lack of power and communications, our team, our rapid response team, are doing an outstanding job using all of the efforts to assess all of the realities, you know?
0: Yeah.

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1: Our businesses, households, hotels, entirely maybe 15 to 20 stories building, totally collapsed with a lot of people inside, a lot of pets, kids, pregnant women. It's really heartbreaking. And there are still hundreds of people trapped under the buildings. Actually, local civil protection teams are working, trying to retrieve all of these people, but we're running out of time, you know. And thankfully, all of the humanitarian aid is underway. The country, we have seen planes from El Salvador, Mexico, Switzerland, the United States. We're very thankful for that. And they're coming, a lot of volunteers, a lot of search and rescue teams and with canine units, a lot of humanitarian aid, like water, medical supplies, medical equipment, the pharmacy, pharmaceuticals. So all of the international support, it's welcome right now.
2: You mentioned we're running out of time as you try to save people who are under these collapsed buildings. What would you say are the most pressing needs right now? What does Venezuela need?
1: Well, as for now, we need, you know, as a country, and as I was saying before in other spaces, I think no country is ever prepared for this kind of catastrophic emergency. You know, in as the other colleague was saying, we were not prepared in structurally. Within the healthcare system, we're not prepared to receive a lot of people injured and with a need to receive medical support. As for now, we as country need a lot of support with medical supplies, with water, with medical equipment, with volunteers, with search and rescue team, more search and specialized search and rescue teams.
2: Cesar Jimenez joins us from Caracas, Venezuela, where he is working with a Project Hope team to provide medical and other humanitarian aid after Wednesday's earthquakes. Thank you so much for joining, and I hope you come back on the program to update us on this work ahead.
1: Thank you.
3: Houston, Texas is home to one of the nation's largest Venezuelan communities. After two powerful earthquakes killed at least 235 people in Venezuela, many are turning their worry into action to help families back home. Here's Lucille Vasquez with the Texas Newsroom.
4: In a hot cargo garage in Katy, a Houston suburb, volunteers at a pop-up donation drive packed boxes with canned tuna, diapers, and medicine. Many were Venezuelans living in the U.S. trying to help from thousands of miles away. Ariana Rigardia first came early Thursday to donate hygiene items like pads, tampons, and body soap. Then she stayed to help pack boxes.
5: One thing I admire about being Venezuelan is our resilience, being there for each other, and then just supporting each other during the tough time.
4: Rigardia was with her mother when she learned of two devastating earthquakes that struck Venezuela Wednesday night. She called her grandmother in Caracas. Rigardia was relieved to hear her voice. She was safe. But relief quickly gave way to a different feeling, the need to help.
5: Being far away from your family and being outside and being part of the outside is very important for us to come together and support our people.
4: Venezuelan officials on Thursday night said there may be hundreds of people still trapped under debris. The Trump administration has already pledged $150 million for relief efforts. And throughout the country, donation drives have opened, including here in Katy, which has one of the largest Venezuelan communities in the country. People around here call it Katyzuela, a place dotted with dozens of Venezuelan-owned businesses like bakeries and restaurants. At another nearby donation site at Mi Querencia Latin Market, Amelia Millan was also moved to donate after seeing the destruction in her home country. She says her family in Venezuela is safe, but many of their homes were badly damaged.
6: I wish I could get on a plane and be there right now. Believe me, my heart and my mind are there right now. It's very hard to concentrate on work or anything else.
4: Back inside the hot cargo garage, volunteers sorted donations.

conversations for hours. Between packing boxes, many paused to write messages of support on a wall near the garage's entrance, beside a Venezuelan flag. One message read, "Estamos contigo, Venezuela." We are with you, Venezuela. For NPR News, I'm Lucio Vasquez.

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2: I'm Michelle Martin.
3: And I'm A. Martinez. At the beginning of the new film, The Invite, a line from an Oscar Wilde play pops up on the screen. It goes, "One should always be in love. That is the reason one should never marry." The Invite is a story of a marriage on the ropes. Olivia Wilde, no relation to Oscar, plays Angela. Seth Rogen plays Joe. They are at each other's throats right from the start.
4: What is this?
5: That's a rug.
4: Did you buy this rug because the neighbors are coming?
5: Oh, my God.
3: Angela is frantically preparing to host a dinner party for a mysterious new couple living in the apartment above them. Joe is not keen on having them over. The couple brings a dessert to the party and a shocking proposal.
4: Just to be clear, you, her, and me.
6: Yes.
4: Me too.
6: Yes, also you.
3: The Invite was directed by Olivia Wilde. When we meet her character, Angela is a big ball of anxiety.
5: She is existing on top of a very powerful fault line of tension. And like many people in relationships that last, you know, about 20 years, which is Angela and Joe at the point we meet them, she started out in a way that was a lot more relaxed and then has kind of become unrecognizable to herself, let alone her husband. And I think that Joe, Seth Rogen's character, is in a very similar place. He gave up his dream of being a musician and also has this sense of, if we can keep this family intact, we have not failed, even if we are deeply unhappy.
3: How do you get past that? Well, don't you, like, reach out to your best friend, your spouse, to try and work these things out? But it seems like they never say a word to each other about these kind of things.
5: They don't. I think the last person most people turn to in that state is the person they really should, which is the other person experiencing it, because it would be too painful to acknowledge that it's real. I think that they would have probably continued on in this state if not for this kind of combustion that occurs on the night that the movie takes place, which is when their neighbors come for dinner. I think without this moment, they'd probably still be living that way.
3: And their neighbors, Ed Norton and Penelope Cruz, they play the mysterious couple in the apartment above them.
7: It took you a while to come to the door.
6: They won't.
7: And it sounded like you were arguing.
6: No filter.
7: No, I just want to be honest. We were at the door before we rang and we could hear you were fighting.
5: Oh, we were fighting. We were fighting, yeah.
4: Bit of a contentious environment in here, so I understand if that's repellent to you. No hard feelings, you know what I mean? Completely understand, you know?
7: We love a contentious environment.
4: You hit the jackpot then, my friend. You're in for a treat.
3: So the character that you play and that Seth plays, you guys are kind of noisy with each other in that you're arguing a lot. Now, Hawk and Pina, they're also noisy too, but in a kind of a different way.
5: Very different way, yes. So in the beginning of the film, it's revealed that Joe, in particular, Seth's character, has been kind of plagued by this constant noise of our neighbors having sex loudly above us. And it is extreme, and it's driving him nuts. And he is threatening that this will be the night he will bring up how loud they are. And it's sort of this guillotine hanging over Angela's head the whole film that Joe will bring up the noise.
3: And you know what is so funny about this, Olivia, is that when I think about people that make noise complaints of any kind, I always wonder what the root of the complaint is. Does a noise represent something they wish they were a part of too, or maybe that they used to have?
5: Exactly. It's just rubbing in their faces that they aren't having sex. And these neighbors are not like 20-year-old kids. It's not like, oh, the college kids upstairs are really loud. And it is a couple that is a little bit older than Joe and Angela, and that, I think, is even harder for him because it is confronting the fact that it is a choice to give up one's connection to one's sexuality and certainly in that relationship. It's not this inevitability. It's putting into focus for him his own failure.
3: I mean, they're having a lot of sex, but that also doesn't necessarily mean that they're 100% happy either.
5: Correct. Yeah. It was very important to me that we not suggest that this other couple is perfect because they have sex all the time and they never fight. And in fact, they do fight. And we kind of see them demonstrate for Joe and Angela that there is beauty in rupture and repair. It's not about whether or not you fight. It's how you recover.
3: What do you think makes for a great marriage? I'm doing air quotes, a quote unquote great marriage.
5: You know, we had a great consultant on this film who's Esther Perel. She is an expert in relationships. She is adamant that the core of a great relationship is really honesty and communication, which doesn't mean full transparency to the point where you have to know absolutely everything about your partner and they you. I actually think that many people mistake love for melding. It's not actually that.
3: So I need to ask then, when you said about honesty and transparency, so like when my wife comes up to me and says, how does this blouse look on me?
5: You know exactly what to say.
3: Am I being honest or
5: yes.
3: Or do I want to just
5: you are being,
3: all of a sudden not speak for 3 days?
5: You are looking at the question behind the question, which is, am I worthy of love in this blouse? And the answer is yes, you look...
3: That's a different way. See, okay, so if she were to ask it that way, of course, the answer would be yes, yes, 1,000 times yes.
5: None of us are ever asking what we're asking, are we?
3: Yeah, I guess not. For me, the biggest thing that this film did really well was showing how very serious, intense-sounding arguments between married couples can be really funny and even silly at a distance or in retrospect. I mean, you don't know how many times my wife and I have remembered an argument from 10 years ago and kind of laughed at it.
5: Yes, it cracked up. That's the best feeling. I love that feeling. And I do think that Joe and Angela, they're very funny together. Like, I think that there is a bit of Lucy and Desi in this couple. They actually do make each other laugh. There are several points in the film where Seth would make me break with his improv lines that you can see that I'm actually just incapable of holding it back. And I kept those in because I think even when Angela is so angry at her husband, she can't help but laugh. He makes her laugh even when they're sobbing. And if you laugh at it, I think you can prevent a lot of sadness.
3: That is Olivia Wilde. She stars in a new film she's directed. It's called The Invite. Olivia, thank you.
5: Thank you so much.
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9: You can catch Fresh Air coming up at 1 o'clock this afternoon on KOSU. Flood watch in northern and northeastern Oklahoma today. A chance of showers and thunderstorms. Highs in the low to mid-90s. Heat index values reaching 102 degrees. Southerly winds gusting up to 21 miles an hour. Tonight, lows in the mid-70s. Another chance of showers and thunderstorms overnight into tomorrow. Highs again in the low to mid-90s. 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
10: Live from NPR News in Washington, I'm Dave Mattingly. The death toll in Venezuela from Wednesday's two powerful earthquakes has risen to at least 589. The country's acting president, Delcy Rodriguez, went on state TV this morning to update the rising body count. Thousands of people are still missing amid piles of debris from collapsed buildings, especially north of Caracas. Rulings from the U.S. Supreme Court yesterday give President Trump more power to enact his immigration agenda. One decision allows the administration to move forward with revoking temporary legal status for hundreds of thousands of migrants. NPR's Ximena Bustillo has more.
11: These rulings allow the government to further change the immigration system. In two separate 6-3 decisions, the conservative majority handed Trump wins for his immigration policy. The court greenlit the termination of temporary protected status for Haiti and Syria, and that means over 300,000 people could be at risk of deportation if they are not able to secure another form of legal status or leave. In another decision, the court backed a policy that allows Customs and Border Protection agents to turn away asylum seekers before they cross the U.S. border. DHS General Counsel James Percival said the decisions give the agency, quote, several more important tools to continue securing our borders. Jimena Bustillo, NPR News, Washington.
10: This is NPR News from Washington. The U.S. lost its final group stage match at the Men's World Cup soccer tournament last night. Turkey scored a goal late into stoppage time to beat the U.S. 3-2. The U.S. team played without many of its starters because of yellow cards and having already secured a spot in the tournament's knockout round. Next up for the U.S. will be Bosnia and Herzegovina on July 1st. 32 teams are moving on to the next round. NPR's Andy Tagle says some fans of Argentina's soccer team are getting turned away at the gate because of a security policy being enforced at World Cup venues in the U.S.
12: Can't support your children? Can't support your team abroad. That's the message from Buenos Aires Mayor Jorge Macri. Argentina's Tribuna Segura program allows Argentine officials to supply the U.S. Embassy in Buenos Aires with a list of more than 10,000 fans who are banned from World Cup stadiums. The policy's been in effect in Argentina since 2018. Roughly translated to safer stands, it allows for Argentine authorities to bar soccer stadium entry for any fans with a history of violence, criminal behavior, or unpaid child support. While no such policy exists here, the U.S. recently made it more difficult for those with past due child support to obtain or renew a passport. Andy Tagle, NPR News.
10: A report in Manager magazine says Volkswagen is planning to cut up to 100,000 jobs and close 4 plants in Germany. I'm Dave Mattingly in Washington.
9: And I'm Michael Cross in Oklahoma City. Tuition and fees are increasing for students at 16 Oklahoma public universities this fall. KOSU's Robbie Korth reports on yesterday's approval by the State Board of Regents for Higher Education.
13: On average, Oklahoma college students will see a 2.2% increase in tuition across the state. Oklahoma State University students will see the largest increase, approximately 4.7%. It's the first time since 2021 that OSU has raised tuition. The University of Oklahoma is raising its tuition and fees for the fifth year in a row. Nonprofit newsroom Oklahoma Voice reports the legislature appropriated more than $1 billion to the state's higher education institutions next year. However, that only covers a fraction of their costs. In Oklahoma City, I'm Robbie Korth.
9: Oklahoma State University is the license holder and a financial supporter of KOSU, but we report on them just as we do any organization. You're listening to your source for NPR News, KOSU.
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14: 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I'm Leila Fadel.
15: And I'm Michelle Martin. Good morning. A huge state fair is underway on D.C.'s National Mall to celebrate the country's 250th birthday. The event is run by a group with close ties to the White House, and not all 50 states are participating, which leaves some people wondering if the Great American State Fair is really for everyone. Here's NPR's Rachel Treisman.
16: President Trump kicked off the state fair with a speech on Wednesday night.
17: Tonight, as we stand on the edge of our 250th year of independence, I am thrilled to declare that America is back.
16: The event sounded a lot like a Trump campaign rally. Lee Greenwood saying, God bless the USA. Trump talked up his actions on everything from immigration to Iran. And he criticized his predecessor.
17: The American dream is alive again. That's something that nobody thought they'd be saying when you went through that last 4 years of incompetence.
16: Kai Nugent of Las Vegas was in the crowd that night and at the fair on Thursday morning. After riding the Ferris wheel, he said the partisan tone of the rally didn't bother him.
18: Whether you agree with the president or not, I thought the message centrally is that we're all Americans and it was unifying.
16: That's what organizers hope for the 16-day state fair.
19: This is an event for all Americans. I think anyone who stands on the mall today will see exactly what I'm talking about.
16: Rachel Reisner is a spokesperson with Freedom 250, the private-public partnership that Trump created last year to spearhead such celebrations. She says the event is not partisan. But Congress had already created a bipartisan group for that purpose a decade ago called America 250. And Trump's preferred group has seemingly bypassed it, planning high-profile events like the Patriot Games, the State Fair, and the White House UFC fight. Here's Alan Zibel, a researcher with the progressive nonprofit Public Citizen.
20: The organization has really become quite political, quite commercial, and in taking corporate sponsorships with companies that have a business before the president.
16: The fair takes up 10 blocks between the Washington Monument and the Capitol building. There's a food court, merchandise, a rodeo, and musical performances. Classical pavilions line the grass, dedicated to U.S. states and territories. Visitors can salsa dance in Puerto Rico, pick up Mardi Gras beads in Louisiana, and milk a mechanical cow in Michigan.
21: It's hard to imagine what every state has got something different to offer.
16: Kevin Carpenter from Mississippi visited roughly 40 booths.
21: Makes me want to travel more.
16: All of the booths had backdrops, but some were otherwise empty. That's because at least 10 mostly blue states decided not to send official delegations, citing cost. As Massachusetts Governor Maura Healey told GBH News earlier this month,
22: it's just ridiculous. Okay, this is taxpayer money.
16: At least one governor was there for opening day, Republican Mike DeWine of Ohio, shaking hands with visitors.
23: Nobody's talking politics. They're talking about cool things they have in their state, and that's what they should be doing. But look, every governor has to make their own choice.
16: The uneven participation stood out to Josh White, a high school teacher visiting from Vermont.
24: I can't help but feel that this is more a reflection on a divide we have right now.
16: White said he approached the fair with an open mind, but
24: I feel a little uneasy, to be honest here.
16: He'd like to see more states acknowledge the darker parts of their past. The D.C. fair isn't their only chance, as many are planning local commemorations this summer. Rachel Treisman, NPR News.
14: NPR has learned that several Democratic governors have sent National Guard troops to Washington, D.C. as part of the surge in law enforcement ahead of the America 250 celebrations. It's the first time Democrats have sent troops to the city amid President Trump's ongoing and controversial National Guard deployment. For more on what this means, we're joined by NPR's Kat Lonsdorf. Good morning, Kat.
25: Hey, good morning.
14: So which states with Democratic governors have sent their guard to D.C. in recent weeks?
25: Well, we're up to four so far: North Carolina, Kentucky, Michigan, and Minnesota. I reached out to all of those governors' offices, and each told me they sent their guard here to D.C. for the official bipartisan America 250 events happening, which is pretty standard. States historically send guard to help with big national celebrations like inaugurations, that kind of thing. What isn't standard about this is the broader context of the city right now, where thousands of troops have been deployed for months patrolling the city.
14: Right. I mean, we see them all the time. There's been a continuous and increasing National Guard presence here in Washington.
25: Yeah, exactly. Uniformed armed troops. I see them every day, like you said, walking my dog, going to work. Trump ordered this controversial deployment last August as part of a larger effort to fight crime, which was already trending down here. And more than a dozen Republican governors offered up their guard to help. There are now more than 4,800 troops here. This is the first time Democrats have sent any.
14: But Democrats, you're saying, have told you that their guard members were sent for America 250 celebrations, not for broader law enforcement. Can the two be separate?
25: Well, that is the tricky part. I put that question to Beau Trematier, counsel with the nonprofit legal center Protect Democracy, which has been following this D.C. deployment closely.
26: It's impossible as a practical matter to disentangle any America 250 orders and operations from the broader ongoing D.C. operation and everything that the Joint Task Force is doing day to day.
25: You know, does security for the America 250 event mean securing the whole city, for example? Will Guard members from these Democratic states be patrolling residential neighborhoods? Will they be guarding the reflecting pool, Trump's latest political flashpoint? I put some of these questions to the governor's offices as well as the joint task force here, and I didn't really get a clear answer. And, you know, the broader context of all of this is that we've seen this administration use the National Guard in unprecedented ways domestically several times over the past year.
1: How much control do the governors have over their guard once they're in D.C.?
25: So all state troops here are under what's called Title 32 status. Basically, that means the federal government pays, but the governor of each state technically maintains control of their guard. Minnesota officials have been adamant that there are more than 100 guard members here are only for America 250 purposes and not anything, quote, political or executive. Michigan and North Carolina told me something similar. But, you know, once troops are in D.C., the governors don't necessarily have a clear line of sight into what they're being asked to do day to day. This seems to already have become a problem for Kentucky, which only has one guard member here right now, but that still prompted a surprising response from the governor's office. Scotty Ellis, Governor Angie Beshear's comms director, told me that member was, quote, diverted to the task force by the federal government without the knowledge or consent of the governor. Governor Whitmer's office in Michigan seemed confused to learn that the more than 100 Michigan troops here are listed as part of the federal joint task force. They said they'd been reassured they'd only be used for America 250 purposes. I did reach out to the joint task force about all of this confusion. And in a statement, a spokesperson responded saying they can't comment on specific mobilization orders, but they said that all guard members in D.C. right now are under the Joint Task Force operational structure, but that doesn't change their specific mission.
1: That's NPR's Kat Lonsdorf. Thank you, Kat.
25: Thank you.

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1: Live in the KOSU studios, I'm Michael Cross. Good morning. Flood watch in northern and northeastern Oklahoma today. A chance of showers and thunderstorms, highs in the low to mid-90s. Heat index values reaching 102 degrees. Southerly winds gusting up to 21 miles an hour. Tonight, lows in the mid-70s. Another chance of showers and thunderstorms overnight into tomorrow. Highs again in the low to mid-90s. Sunny and hot on Sunday. Still to come on Morning Edition, two U.S. lawmakers, a Republican and Democrat, say they want to force into law a housing bill President Trump has refused to sign. That's coming up in 10 minutes on KOSU.
2: I'm Peter O'Dowd. Why do so many people from both political parties oppose data centers? Well, they gobble up lots of water and energy, but for many communities, part of the problem is secrecy within the tech industry. America's data center revolt, next time, Here and Now.
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3: I'm Sierra Pfeiffer, KOSU's mental health and addiction reporter. 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
0: Good morning, I'm Leila Fadel. Prime Minister of the UK is a difficult position to hold down. There have been five in the last 7 years, but there's been a constant in the turmoil, a person fans call Hot Podium Guy. Tobias Goh first caught the public's eye when he was setting up a podium for Theresa May in 2019. Based on the nickname, it wasn't his microphone positioning that was getting him all the attention. Goh doesn't see it, though. He told the Daily Mail in 2019, it must be the lighting. It's Morning Edition.
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0: It's Morning Edition from NPR News. I'm Leila Fadel.
5: And I'm Michelle Martin. In the World Cup, Team USA lost Thursday night to Turkey in the final minutes. Despite the setback, the U.S. won its group and will move on to the knockout stage. Throughout the U.S., soccer fans are counting on the World Cup to grow love for the game, and that includes on campuses of historically black colleges and universities, or HBCUs. Aiding in that quest might be the fact that 13 black players are on the U.S. men's team roster this year, the most ever for an American team, and they're having an impact, including Brooklyn-born striker Phelan Balogun, who became the first U.S. player to score two goals in a World Cup game last week. From member station WUNC, Leonida Inge brings us the story of a new HBCU club hoping to build on that new visibility.
6: A DJ blasts music as teams of six players each hit the field at a stadium in Durham, North Carolina. 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
8: Let's go, Abdul!
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6: 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Raymond Brooks is the group's social media hype man. He says it's been hard work trying to get the word out.
11: We were going door to door to students, classrooms, HBCUs. Hey, come to the soccer tournament. Hey, join our organization at HBCU FC. Soccer? At a HBCU? I've never heard of that.
6: Brooks, who is black, played soccer at Mars Hill University in Western North Carolina, a predominantly white school. He says he didn't have a strong HBCU option for soccer.
11: If you look at a lot of person of color athletes now today's playing soccer at these big NCAA schools, they kind of, I wouldn't say regret their decisions, but they sometimes wonder and reflect what would happen maybe at a different school.
6: It may be hard to find a strong HBCU men's soccer team, but there was one in the early 1970s when Howard University won a national championship in men's soccer. Today, most of the soccer players at HBCUs are women. Emma Brown just finished up her freshman year at Virginia State University.
9: Definitely for Virginia State women's soccer, we're not just a soccer team, but we definitely are a family. And we're sisters.
6: Her teammate, Tatiana Ward, says their sisterhood is strong because it's needed on the field, where most of their opponents don't look like them. There have been jeers and stares, she says.
10: I know there's been several teams who have called us names and say that we are aggressive, we're loud, we're ghetto, but we just play our game and just let that speak for itself.
6: But at this soccer classic, there are a lot of high fives and support.
12: And that is game, with Equality FC winning the HBCU FC Classic.
6: The young players say they hope the excitement around the World Cup will help create a soccer fan base at HBCUs as well. For NPR News, I'm Leonita Inge in Durham, North Carolina.

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1: Live in the KOSU studios, I'm Michael Cross. Good morning. Flood watch, northern and northeastern Oklahoma today. A chance of showers and thunderstorms, highs in the low to mid-90s. Heat index values reaching 102. Southerly winds gusting up to 21 miles an hour. Tonight, lows in the mid-70s. Another chance of showers and thunderstorms overnight into tomorrow. Still to come on Morning Edition, the Supreme Court says President Trump can revoke the temporary legal status of hundreds of thousands of immigrants. One immigration lawyer is voicing his outrage.
2: Their families are American citizens. They have American citizen children. You're talking about millions of people in the United States.
1: 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That's coming up in 20 minutes on KOSU.
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6: 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I'm Leila Fadel.
7: And I'm Michelle Martin. Good morning. After passing a bill aimed at making housing more affordable with an overwhelming bipartisan majority this week, Republicans and Democrats in Congress were ready to take a victory lap. That included the co-chairs of the Problem Solvers Caucus, Democrat Tom Suozzi of New York and Republican Brian Fitzpatrick of Pennsylvania.
8: So Tom and I have talked a lot about our Problem Solvers Caucus affordability agenda. Item number one was housing. It was this bill. It just cleared the House overwhelmingly, which is, again, Exhibit A. You come up with a two-party solution on affordability issues, including this one, it can get the job done.
7: That's a clip from a video they released on Tuesday, but that was before things went sideways. As tables and chairs for the signing ceremony were being set up, President Trump surprised leaders of his own party by declaring he would not sign the bill, at least not until Congress passes the SAVE Act, adding new requirements for registering, voting, and running elections. Senate Republicans have told him they don't have the votes to do that. So what happens to the housing affordability plan now? Here's where I put that question to Representative Suozzi and Fitzpatrick yesterday, starting with Mr. Fitzpatrick. The president seemed to be on board. Representative Fitzpatrick, do you have any sense of why the president at the last minute refused to sign? I mean, the podium, it was all set up, the chairs were set up.
9: I think it's an unfortunate negotiation tactic that he tends to employ too often, taking this New York real estate model to government. Oftentimes, more often than not, that does not work. And there were a lot of people that flew in for that event. A lot of people that were there on stage, ready to go. It's very unfortunate. We are going to force this. We are going to make sure this becomes law.
7: How?
9: Make no mistake about it.
7: How?
9: Well, after 10 days, it will become law. He would have to veto it. We're going to make sure the bill gets delivered. And listen, we all have leverage. All of us have leverage. There is no way that we are going to allow a bill with that level of support not become law in the United States of America.
10: You know, this is another example of the president acting kind of from his gut in a fit of pique. You know, he wants something else, so he's going to hold something he thinks everybody wants, Democrats and Republicans in the House and the Senate. He's going to hold that hostage. Those kind of tactics can be employed by other people as well. So, you know, there's things that the speaker is going to need from members of Congress. If he's going to hold up the bill that the members of Congress want, then the members of Congress have to hold up things that the speaker wants. And then the speaker has to hold up things that the president. I mean, it's really just a it's not the way to run a railroad.
7: Does this undermine your pitch to your constituents and your voters and to members of your caucus that the most effective policies come from people working together? If even with this level of support, you can't get it over the finish line,
10: there's no question.
7: On time, does this undermine the whole point of your caucus?
10: I'd argue it undermines America. It's not just about our caucus. It undermines our country that people are not acting responsibly. I mean, listen, the number one issue in America, this is no debate about it. It's affordability. And the president is once again being tone deaf as to what the American people are most concerned about. And I think it's going to hurt him and the party politically.
11: Speaking of the fact that it's election season, Representative Suozzi, you won your primary on Tuesday. Congratulations. You faced a challenger from the left. You won handily. Representative Fitzpatrick, your primary was uncontested, even though you have criticized your party's leadership and you've criticized the president. Both of your experiences would seem to contradict the storyline of the primaries up to this point for each of your parties. For the Democrats, the storyline seems to be progressives are on the rise, so moderates, you better watch your back. For Republicans, the storyline seems to be don't cross the president, it will cost you. So what I'm wondering, though, is do your experiences kind of contradict the way we have been covering this election, or are there just unique factors in each
10: there
11: of your cases
10: factors
11: that makes it different?
10: The seats that were won in New York City by the DSA, much to my chagrin, were done in deep, deep blue seats. And a lot of what's happening with the Freedom Caucus, MAGA types, is happening in deep, deep red seats. And the problem in our country is that more and more seats are being redistricted, are being gerrymandered to be deep red or deep blue, safe seats. And this is causing the main battle to be the primaries, where the extremes are controlling the conversation.
11: What do you think the lesson is from the fact that you ran uncontested in the primary?
9: Simple reason. I've been primary five times and they didn't succeed. So I think they just gave up, honestly. I mean, it's not like I've never had primaries before. This is the only time that I've not had a primary. So I think to your earlier point, it is a question of unique dynamics in each district.
11: Do you ever worry that the big tent is shrinking, that neither party really has
9: a
11: big tent anymore?
9: I think this ought to be the chief concern of everybody in this country that loves America. This is a big, big problem. It puts the strain on the threads of democracy. With the two-party system being as powerful as it is, coupled with closed primaries, coupled with social media, coupled with foreign adversaries using our own freedoms against us to divide us, we have to put the focus on this because our country cannot sustain this rapid pendulum swing far left, far right.
11: Before we let you go, we are coming up on July 4th and the nation's 250th birthday. 10 years ago, Congress appropriated a pot of money and created a commission to celebrate under the name America 250. But now we're watching a rival group, which was started by the president, Freedom 250. The reality of it is the money has not been appropriated fully to the degree that Congress said. And I just wonder if this, why it is that Congress seems unwilling to assert its authority in this area as in others.
10: There are so many areas that we need to be asserting our authority. I mean, it's like our heads have to be on a swivel, jumping from one outrage to another every single day. And, you know, I fondly remember 1976 for the bicentennial. I mean, that was a big deal in my life as a kid. I was 14 years old. And I remember, you know, people wearing costumes and, you know, having parties in my town and parades. And this was like a big celebration of our country. And unfortunately, like too many things that are happening right now, I mean, the celebration of our democracy has been politicized. The challenge is we can't become so discouraged that we don't participate.
11: That is Representative Tom Suozzi of New York and Representative Brian Fitzpatrick of Pennsylvania. They are the co-chairs of the Problem Solvers Caucus. Thank you both so much for talking
9: with us
11: once again.
10: Thank you.
11: After our interview yesterday, House Speaker Mike Johnson came out of a meeting with President Trump and told reporters he and the president were on exactly the same page. That's a quote. Speaker Johnson said he would transmit the housing affordability bill to the White House. The Constitution gives the president 10 days, excluding Sundays, to sign it or veto it. If he does neither, and if Congress remains in session, the bill would become law. This is Morning Edition from NPR News. Our theme music was inspired by B.J. Lederman. I'm Michelle Martin.
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4: Good morning. The Supreme Court hands President Trump a win for his immigration agenda by ending temporary protected status for people from Haiti and Syria. Some have lived in the U.S. for decades and now could be deported. It's Morning Edition from NPR News. Hurt by tariffs and the Iran war, U.S. farmers lose confidence in President Trump. I'm Leila Fadel.
5: And I'm Michelle Martin. Trump welcomes farmers to the Rose Garden and tells them he'll get them more federal aid. On StoryCorps, a man remembers being raised by gay parents at the height of the AIDS crisis. Also, the U.S. suffers a World Cup loss to Turkey. Luckily, the outcome does not affect their standing. It is Friday, June 26th. Happy birthday to pop star Ariana Grande. She is 33 years old today. News is next.
6: Live from NPR News in Washington, I'm Windsor Johnston. The acting president of Venezuela says the death toll after two powerful earthquakes this week has risen to at least 589. Nearly 3,000 others were injured. 2 days after the quakes, emergency crews continue to dig through the rubble and debris of collapsed buildings in the capital. Cesar Jimenez is with Project Hope. He's in Caracas, where rescue teams are racing to find survivors.
7: Maybe more than 40 or 50 buildings partially or totally collapsed. I'm talking about businesses, households, hotels, maybe 15 or to 20 stories building totally collapsed with a lot of people inside, a lot of pets, kids. It's really heartbreaking. And there are still hundreds of people trapped under the buildings.
6: The Trump administration has pledged $150 million in humanitarian aid. Stocks on Wall Street opened lower this morning as oil prices fell. NPR's Scott Horsley reports the Dow Jones Industrial Average dropped about 108 points in early trading.
8: As oil tanker traffic in the Strait of Hormuz begins to come untangled, Saudi Arabia is preparing to start shipping oil once again. Saudi Aramco began loading tankers at its Ras Tanura terminal for the first time in almost 4 months. Crude oil prices have fallen nearly 10% in the last week, with the U.S. benchmark dropping below $70 a barrel. Retail gas and diesel prices have also been inching lower, although AAA says the average price of regular gas is still about 92 cents a gallon higher than when the war with Iran began. Apple is raising prices for MacBooks and iPads, and the price of iPhones is expected to jump as well. The company blames the rising cost of memory chips sparked by the artificial intelligence boom. Scott Horsley, NPR News, Washington.
6: The Trump administration says it's teaming up with a Texas-based private company to preserve the DNA of endangered species. NPR's Nate Rott reports.
9: The company, Colossal Biosciences, is best known for its efforts to bring back extinct species like the woolly mammoth and the direwolf, efforts that have raised a lot of concerns in the broader wildlife conservation community. Under the new partnership, the company says it will aim to store DNA, tissue, or cell samples of the more than 2,300 plants and animals protected under the Endangered Species Act, and that it will use them for research. Zoos, academic institutions, and federal agencies already biobank samples of imperiled species, which can be used to help their recovery. Some scientists are critical, though, of the government partnering with a for-profit company to help those efforts. Nate Rott, NPR News.
6: Stocks on Wall Street are trading lower at this hour. The Dow was down 75 points, the Nasdaq down 124. 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
2: Good morning, Oklahoma. Live in the KOSU studios, I'm Michael Cross on this Friday, June 26, 2026, taking a look at local headlines. A new report adds details to accusations claiming Governor Stitt used his political influence to reduce a friend's drunk driving sentence. KOSU's Natalie Armour has the latest.
10: A multi-county grand jury found that Stitt called his friend and donor, Rod Polston, just 2 hours before Polston's wife was approved for early release from prison. This was one of 16 phone calls between Stitt and Rod Polston after Sarah Polston pleaded guilty to driving drunk and nearly killing another driver in Norman in 2023. Earlier this year, Sarah was released with an ankle monitor just 73 days into her 8-year prison sentence. Details about Stitt's phone calls reportedly come from a newly released grand jury report. In an earlier report, grand jurors concluded Sarah Polston was given special treatment, which Stitt denies. The Polstons each donated $13,900 to Stitt's two successful campaigns for governor. They also reportedly hosted a fundraiser for Stitt at their Norman home. In Oklahoma City, I'm Natalie Armour.
2: And to read more about the Polston case, visit KOSU.org. The herbal supplement kratom is showing up in more overdose death toxicology reports in Oklahoma. KOSU's Sierra Pfeiffer reports one resident wants to see the drug banned.
11: Kratom originates from the leaves of a tree native to Southeast Asia. It's used in products often sold online, at smoke shops, or behind gas station counters. It hasn't been approved by the FDA and can be addictive. But federal efforts to ban or regulate the drug have repeatedly failed. Juliana Shriver, who lives in Yukon, says she wants to see that change. Her son died last year, and she links his death to his use of the gas station drug.
12: I think a lot of people feel because it's legal that it's safe.
11: She says she hopes Oklahoma residents and lawmakers will take concerns about the drug seriously and educate themselves about its dangers. In Oklahoma City, I'm Sierra Pfeiffer.
2: To learn more about Kratom, visit our website at kosu.org. The State Department of Environmental Quality is updating its guidelines on safely eating fish from Oklahoma's lakes. KOSU's Grayson Wheeler reports the guidance is to minimize harmful mercury exposure.
13: Mercury in the environment comes from industrial processes like coal-fired power generation and from natural sources like eroding rocks. It ends up in water and eventually in fish, especially the large ones. The DEQ measures mercury levels in fish from lakes across Oklahoma and issues updated guidance each year. Skylar McElhaney with the DEQ says it's not to stop people from eating fish they catch.
14: We want people to continue to get out and enjoy the lakes and consume the fish, but we want them to have this information available so they can make informed decisions.
13: This year's updated advisories include new guidance for four lakes, Lake Overholser in Oklahoma City, Bell Cow Lake in Chandler, Fuquay Lake near Duncan, and Ponca Lake in Ponca City. In Oklahoma City, I'm Grayson Wheeler.
2: Flood watch northern and northeastern Oklahoma today. A chance of showers and thunderstorms. Highs in the low to mid-90s. Heat index values reaching 102. Another chance of showers and thunderstorms overnight into tomorrow. 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
5: This is Morning Edition from NPR News. I'm Michelle Martin.
4: And I'm Leila Faldin. Good morning. The U.S. Supreme Court gave President Trump more power to enact his immigration agenda on Thursday.
5: One decision allows the administration to move forward with revoking temporary legal status for hundreds of thousands of immigrants. The other puts limits on how immigrants can claim asylum.
4: NPR's immigration policy correspondent Jimena Bustillo is with us in studio to help us understand what this all means in practice. Good morning, Jimena.
15: Good morning.
4: Okay, let's start with TPS, or temporary protected status. What are the implications of this ruling?
15: In a 6-3 decision, the conservative majority ruled that the president has virtually unrestrained power to end the program known as TPS. This case was specifically about TPS recipients in Haiti and Syria, which total about 300,000 people, but it has broader implications. TPS provides deportation protections and it grants work permits, and it's given to people from specific countries affected by war, natural disasters, disasters, political instability, or any other condition that might make a country unsafe to return to. Each country's designation can last 6 to 18 months, and that's at the discretion of the Secretary of Homeland Security. Now, the court is agreeing with the government that making those designations is up to the secretary and not subject to legal review.
16: So what happens to hundreds of thousands of people who are in the U.S. on this program?
15: Well, they need to either adjust their status, which is very limited ways of doing so, or they need to leave the country. But if they don't, they risk falling out of status, and that could lead to an arrest, a detention, or a deportation. And many also face losing their jobs, as companies will not be able to continue legally employing thousands of workers. Ira Kurzban is the attorney representing the Haitian TPS holders.
17: Their families are American citizens. They have American citizen children. So we're talking in a practical manner with respect to all the TPS people. You're talking about millions of people in the United States who contribute to the economy.
15: He argues that Haiti, Syria, and other countries are not stable enough for people to return to, and many of these people have also been here for decades. He also said that the government could immediately begin deporting people if they have received final orders of removal while the cases have been pending in courts.
16: Now, there was also a second immigration decision from the court, this one related to asylum. Tell us about that one.
15: That was another 6-3 decision, and the court backed a policy that allows Customs and Border Protection agents to turn away asylum seekers before they cross the U.S. border. The order says asylum seekers need to fully cross the U.S. border to claim asylum, so essentially migrants who are turned back by border officials under this policy technically never left the physical side of the Mexican border. So the administration argues that they are ineligible to apply for legal protections to be in the U.S., and that ruling effectively further limits who can get permission to stay in the country.
16: Okay, so both of these decisions make it harder for migrants to stay here or to get here. How does this play into the administration's goal of mass deportation?
15: Well, DHS General Counsel James Percival said that the decisions give the agency, quote, several more important tools to continue securing our borders. And President Trump has a broader goal of mass deportation. So to do that, the administration has been making more people eligible for deportation, even if they were already legally here. We've already seen the administration terminate TPS for nearly every country that has had it since the start of Trump's term, and the asylum ruling limits how migrants can ask for that permission to come into the U.S. These rulings allow the government to further change the immigration system.
16: That's NPR's Ximena Bustillo. Thank you, Ximena.
15: Thank you.
5: We've reported that some 300,000 people originally from Haiti are living in the U.S. with temporary protected status, several thousand of whom have settled in Springfield, Ohio. They were the targets of this false, ugly claim by President Trump in 2024 during a presidential debate airing on ABC.
18: In Springfield, they're eating the dogs, the people that came in. They're eating the cats. They're eating the pets.
5: As we said, repeatedly proven false, but the impact on the community was profound. There were bomb threats, there were rallies by white supremacists, and so on. That's something the Reverend Carl Ruby knows well. Reverend Ruby is a senior pastor at Central Christian Church in Springfield. His congregation includes many Haitians. He also founded Springfield Neighbors United and G92, dedicated to helping Haitians in Springfield who are facing deportation. So we've called him to ask how his community is reacting to this latest news. Reverend Ruby, thanks for joining us.
19: Yeah, thank you.
5: You've obviously been following this closely. What have you been hearing so far from people in your community who could be affected by yesterday's ruling?
19: Well, I mean, yesterday was surreal in just the way that the tension hung over our city and particularly our Haitian community. And it was a whirlwind, and we're still trying to get a handle on it. But I was getting phone calls from members of the congregation asking if they should go to work. There were Haitians with me when we received the news, and they immediately began crying. So yesterday was a really, really hard day.
5: I can imagine. So, you know, Haiti has been facing many struggles. I mean, this has gone on for sort of quite some time, but immediately there have been all kinds of pressures, you know, the gang violence, et cetera, which has sort of been reported. How have people in the community been sort of dealing with that, knowing that there was the specter of being sent back?
19: People who are advocates for Haitians are very, very aware of that. People who have kind of an anti-immigrant bias, I think they totally ignore that information. And just to kind of give you an indication of what it's like pastoring Haitians during this time, I had a 12-year-old child just this last week who was in a children's program, and we were talking about pigs. And he immediately told a story about seeing feral hogs eating bodies back in Haiti. So these are people who have been severely traumatized before they ever arrived here. And, you know, I think your listeners can imagine the fear in a child's mind and heart having

0: Support for KOSU comes from Oklahoma Securities Department, warning that cryptocurrency and precious metals can be unpredictable investments that may result in total financial losses. More at investedok.org.
1: They're terrified.
2: Can you just tell us a bit more about the Haitian community in Springfield and its place in Springfield? What do people do there? How have they sort of rooted themselves in the community there?
1: Yeah, I mean, Springfield was a shrinking Rust Belt city before they arrived, and we had gone through 50 years of decline. When Haitians arrived, it was the first time Springfield grew. We went from being one of the fastest shrinking cities to the fastest growing city. They fueled our economy. They started businesses. Businesses that were already here added shifts. New businesses came because of the Haitian workforce. So they've had a huge impact, and they show up everywhere. And most of them are professional people who are doing manual labor jobs because their certifications don't apply here. So they're very popular with employers. I've talked to one factory owner in town. He said they always show up. They work as much as they can, and they never fail drug tests. So they're the ideal employees. They're exactly what Springfield needs.
2: We only have about 30 seconds left, but is there any recourse that you're aware of so that people wouldn't have to leave?
1: There really isn't. I mean, we're encouraging people to apply for asylum. If they have an asylum pending case, that slows the process down. But no, there are no options, and we need a legislative fix to our immigration system, and until then, it's going to be one crisis like this after another.
2: That's the Reverend Carl Ruby. He's senior pastor at Central Christian Church in Springfield, Ohio. Reverend Ruby, thank you so much for talking with us.
1: You're welcome.
3: The U.S. men's national soccer team got its first loss in the FIFA World Cup last night against Turkey. But the result doesn't change anything for the Americans, who had already clinched their spot in the knockout phase of the tournament. NPR's Becky Sullivan reports from Los Angeles.
4: It was a rowdy crowd of more than 70,000 who turned out in sunny Southern California to see the rare World Cup game that didn't really matter. Win, lose, or draw, Turkey had already been eliminated, and the U.S. had already won their group, and with it, an advantageous path in the knockout round starting next week. Because of that, U.S. coach Mauricio Pochettino chose to rest most of his usual starters and instead fielded a team of players who hadn't had that much playing time at all. Still, they had wanted to win, said forward Brendan Aaronson.
5: Lost the game, but I don't think it was a game to lose. We had a lot of chances, and, you know, we could have done better in some defensive plays, but, you know, it happens. You make 10 changes, you know, the team might not be used as, you know, the guys that have been playing.
4: Defender Austin Trusty and midfielder Sebastian Berhalter scored the two American goals, but the B team defense was leaky and gave up a pair of goals in the first half. Then, after keeping up a 2-2 tie for most of the second, Turkey scored the winner in the final minute of the game. One bright spot was the return of star winger Christian Pulisic, who came on in the second half as a sub to a big standing ovation. Pulisic didn't score, but he had one great chance and gave Aaronson another.
5: Just having him come into the game, he makes such a difference. You know, a lot of attention, of course, goes to him. So other guys, you know, have moments to, you know, have chances and stuff like that, too. But yeah, he came on. He was electric as always.
4: The U.S. men had gotten off to their hottest start ever at the World Cup. This loss does cool them off a bit, but Pochettino says he's not worried about the result.
6: What we need to remember that we won the first place in this group. We ended up being number one.
7: Manejando muy bien las expectativas y la presión.
6: And we managed all of the pressure and the expectations quite well.
4: In the press conference after the game, as reporters questioned him about slowing momentum and lessons learned, Pochettino grew impatient with what he saw as too much negativity.
7: I think it's all positive, and I am so positive, and I am happy. Maybe I am not showing because your questions are a little bit weird, but I am so happy, and the players are happy because I think we perform, we compete, and we are first.
4: That first place finish means that next Wednesday, in the knockout phase, the Americans will face Bosnia and Herzegovina. The U.S. will be the favorites. Becky Sullivan, NPR News, Los Angeles.

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1: It's 9:19 on your source for NPR News, KOSU. Good morning. I'm Michael Krause. Flood watch in northern and northeastern Oklahoma today. A chance of showers and thunderstorms. Highs in the low to mid-90s. Heat index values reaching 102. Southerly winds gusting up to 21 miles an hour. Lows tonight in the mid-70s. Another chance of showers and thunderstorms overnight into tomorrow. This week in Oklahoma politics, Attorney General Gettner Drummond's campaign for governor says it raised $1 million in the first 48 hours after last Tuesday's primary. Legislative advisor Jennifer Money says Drummond probably hopes the show of momentum helps overcome the Trump endorsement of his opponent, Mike Mazie.
2: And so obviously wanted to start right out of the gate saying that he had a lot of fundraising momentum. He's trying to show that a lot of the people who maybe voted for some of the other gubernatorial candidates were jumping on board for him, giving money.
1: Civic leader Andy Moore says it will be interesting to see if there are any endorsements from the candidates who didn't advance to a runoff.
3: And now really the question is, where do those other candidates, where do the Chip Keatings and the Charles McCalls and all of those folks and their supporters fall in this runoff, and who are they going to get behind? You know, I think there's some lines we could probably guess might be drawn.
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4: Black comedians throughout history have given us iconic characters and iconic quotes.
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8: 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I'm Leila Fadel.
9: And I'm Michelle Martin. In the shadow of Indonesia's highly active Mount Merapi, traditional community radio networks are being replaced by smartphones and social media for information about disasters. But there's a trade-off for faster warnings. Naina Rao has more.
10: On the slopes of Indonesia's Mount Merapi, farmer Mujianto unlocks a building he helped keep alive for years. Behind the rusted door is a dusty, abandoned radio station that once helped villagers survive one of the world's most active volcanoes. Mujianto points to the empty corners of the room, explaining that this used to be the main broadcast booth. In the early 2000s, government warnings often struggled to reach Merapi's remote mountain villages. So local farmers pooled their own money and built MMC FM, a community radio station, from scratch. It aired live reports from people working on the volcano slopes like this one back in 2007. Today, the station is silent. Its equipment broke during the pandemic, and volunteers couldn't afford repairs. But Mujianto says that's not the main reason it disappeared.
11: The culture has taken a complete 180-degree turn. 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With digitalization, they now want visuals.
10: Research from the Reuters Institute shows Indonesians increasingly consume news through social media and video platforms now. So the community here traded the analog dial for the smartphone screen. But Mujianto worries about what happens when information is driven purely by algorithms.
11: On the old community radio frequencies, neighbors trusted the voices on the air because they knew the broadcasters were the very same farmers working the fields next to them. Digital platforms like Instagram or TikTok care about what goes viral, not necessarily what is true.
10: Mugento says misleading posts like old videos of past eruptions shared as if Merapi is erupting in real time sometimes circulate online. Today, when he's not farming, Mugento spends some time filtering rumors about Merapi online, cross-checking information with local authorities before forwarding verified updates to neighbors on WhatsApp groups. Those same groups are now central to Merapi's emergency procedures. Negin Saputra is the deputy head of the village preparedness team and helps coordinate evacuations in one of the villages closest to the crater. When the volcano's alert level rises, official warnings arrive through WhatsApp messages from the geological agency. They trigger a chain of actions by emergency workers and local officials like Saputra.
12: Vulnerable residents are evacuated first, especially infants, pregnant women, and the elderly.
10: If conditions worsen, Saputra says everyone closest to the crater will be evacuated. That's when he notes that not everybody has smartphones.
12: Some residents, especially the elderly, don't use social media. So announcements are made through loudspeakers that are usually used for the call to prayer from mosques.
10: For farmers like 80-year-old Ibutemu, she is one of the people those announcements are meant to reach. She doesn't have a smartphone because she doesn't know how to use it. She used to listen to MMC FM for eruption warnings. Now, she relies on those loudspeakers and her neighbors to keep her informed. But she still turns on her radio every evening. She says ever since her son moved away, the music on the radio makes the house feel lively. The machine that was once a tool of physical survival has transitioned to an emotional one, helping her cope with the loneliness of living alone. And she has no plans of abandoning it. For NPR News, I'm Naina Rao in Mount Merapi in central Java, Indonesia.
8: Time now for StoryCorps. This week, we revisit a story about chosen family. Stefan Lynch was raised by gay parents at the start of the AIDS crisis in the early 1980s. At StoryCorps, he told his friend Beth Tepper about growing up.
13: My family were mostly gay guys who were my babysitters and the guys who, you know, took the pictures at my birthday parties. And I felt like I had this amazing family. I called them my aunties. And it was a really wonderful, amazing world that came crashing down. Starting in 82, the first person I knew died of AIDS, a young guy named Steve.
14: And how old were you at the time?
13: I was 10 when he was diagnosed. And I remember I was on the beach and I saw him and he was covered in these purple spots. And I remember asking my dad, like, what's wrong with Steve? And my dad said, oh, he has this skin cancer called Kaposi's sarcoma. And I said, well, what is that? And my dad said, well, nobody really knows, but there's some gay men that are getting it. And within, I think, 2 months, Steve was dead. And it was pretty much a succession of deaths of my family throughout the next decade. My stepdad, Bill, died in 87. My dad died in 91 after a really grueling 6 months of me taking care of him. You know, I was 19, and at that point, everyone had died except for a handful of stragglers who I now hold near and dear to my heart, my aunties. It was a powerful family. There was a lot of love. And they modeled for me how to survive an epidemic even if you were dying while doing it.
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1: 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Flood watch northern and northeastern Oklahoma today. A chance of showers and thunderstorms, highs in the low to mid-90s. Heat index values reaching 102 degrees. Southerly winds gusting up to 21 miles an hour. Tonight, lows in the mid-70s. Another chance of showers and thunderstorms overnight into tomorrow. Highs again in the low to mid-90s. Sunny and hot on Sunday. 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
3: Live from NPR News in Washington, I'm Dave Mattingly. Search teams from California and Virginia are joining those from other countries now in Venezuela, where thousands of people are missing following two powerful earthquakes. They struck on Wednesday, less than a minute apart. At least 589 people are confirmed dead. The earthquakes were the strongest to hit Venezuela in more than a century. Britain's King Charles has become the first British monarch to publish his taxes. The palace also says the King and Queen Camilla will no longer make Buckingham Palace their home. NPR's Lauren Freyer has more from London.
17: Next year, Buckingham Palace finishes renovations that cost nearly $500 million. But the King and Queen say they'll continue living at Clarence House across the street. The palace will remain the ceremonial and operational center of the monarchy and be able to host more tourists and events. Meanwhile, the King's tax bill shows he paid nearly $17 million last year, putting him in the top 100 UK taxpayers. He's not required to pay income or property tax, but his late mother, Queen Elizabeth, started voluntarily doing so, and Charles followed. He's published details for transparency, but critics say it's not enough and want a breakdown of how these figures were calculated. Taxpayer funding for the royals is rising next year, mostly for upkeep of palaces and properties. Lauren Freyer, NPR News, London.
3: This is NPR News from Washington. The National Weather Service says more than a half dozen states in the central U.S. are under flood watches and warnings today because of storms and heavy rains. They extend from Kansas to southern Ohio and West Virginia. Mark Lau with Hawaii Public Radio reports on reaction to yesterday's ruling from the U.S. Supreme Court that struck down the state's law limiting when gun owners can bring weapons onto private property.
18: Since 2023, Hawaii gun owners have had to get permission to bring firearms onto private properties open to the public. Think grocery stores, malls, and gas stations. The High Court ruling means concealed firearms can be taken to those areas without explicit approval. Kevin O'Grady is one of the case attorneys who worked to bring the law down.
19: It's our belief that the Second Amendment is not a second-class right.
18: The heavily Democratic state has generally favored increased gun restrictions. Governor Josh Green, a Democrat and a former ER doctor, says gun owners should carry liability insurance if they want to bring their firearms out in public. O'Grady says there will be more lawsuits filed to take on Hawaii's restrictive gun laws. For NPR News, I'm Mark Liddow, Honolulu.
3: Vermont is the first state to ban the herbicide paraquat, citing possible links to Parkinson's disease. It's one of the most commonly used weed killers in the U.S. On Wall Street, the Dow was up 81 points. I'm Dave Mattingly, NPR News in Washington.
1: And I'm Michael Cross in Oklahoma City. Food and agriculture organizations from the U.S., Canada, and Mexico are urging the three countries to renew a massive trade agreement. Harvest Public Media's Rachel Kramer reports the official review process starts next Wednesday.
20: The United States-Mexico-Canada agreement replaced NAFTA in 2020 and allows certain products like corn, beef, and avocados to cross borders without tariffs. While many ag groups say it provides much-needed stability for farmers and livestock producers, President Donald Trump has said the U.S. would be better off without the agreement. Chad Hart, an ag economist at Iowa State University, says that's not surprising.
21: And he's done this several times where he's basically saying, I don't need a deal. We're better off without it.
2: but in the end, he ends up striking a deal.
20: The three trading partners will decide whether to extend the agreement for another 16 years, terminate it, or begin an annual review process. I'm Rachel Kramer, Harvest Public Media.
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8: It's Morning Edition from NPR News. I'm Leila Fadel.
9: And I'm Michelle Martin. Good morning. President Trump hosted farmers in the White House Rose Garden last night, where he discussed wanting to give them more federal aid.
8: It's part of an effort to shore up the president's relationships with a group that had been part of his base ahead of November elections, after tariffs and the Iran war has squeezed their finances.
9: NPR's Daniel Kurtzleben is here to tell us more about this. Good morning, Daniel.
21: Good morning.
9: What did the president have to say to the farmers?
21: Well, first off, Trump likes to talk about people supporting him, and farmers have heavily supported him in the past. So that came up multiple times.
22: From the day I ran, for some reason you like me. I came from the city, a city slicker. And from the day I ran, you like me. And from the day I ran, I like you.
21: But beyond that, he talked about a few policy proposals, including that $11 billion in farm aid he wants now. Now, if Congress approves that, it would be in addition to $12 billion in aid paid out earlier this year. And like you said, this all comes amid a wave of White House attention on farmers. There was a farmer roundtable in Wisconsin a few weeks ago, and Trump's administration has proposed a plan that would essentially force Iran to buy U.S. ag products, though details on that are very sketchy right now. And Trump is pushing to allow higher ethanol fuel to be sold year-round. Now, right now, it's not, because it can contribute to air pollution during warmer months.
9: That is a lot of focus on one sort of particular, I don't know, constituency, I guess I would say. Mm-hmm. But it's also true that the president's own policy decisions have caused problems for this group.
21: Well, exactly. Now, it had already been a rough few years for farmers, but Trump's actions this term really didn't help. Tariffs made inputs like equipment more expensive. His trade wars have especially damaged the soybean market, and the war in Iran made fertilizer and diesel more costly, though prices are starting to come down. But people in farm country have lost confidence in the president. 1 month into this term, rural voters' net approval of Trump was at plus 22 percentage points in the NPR PBS News Marist poll. This month, it was at negative 10. So that's a huge slide.
9: Danielle, can we go back to that proposal you just mentioned about Iran? Can you tell us any more about it?
21: Well, not really, because we don't know a lot. What officials have said is that the U.S. and Qatar would oversee any unfrozen assets and use that control to require Iran to buy U.S. corn, soy and wheat. Now, we should say that Iran pretty quickly responded that they wouldn't go along with this. And the idea raises real questions. For example, right now, Iran buys food from other countries, including U.S. allies. So it could complicate the U.S.'s relationships with those countries if the U.S. muscles them out of the Iranian market. Now, none of that has stopped Trump and other White House officials from talking up this proposal all week. But if it doesn't happen, farmers won't give Trump credit for simply attempting a new policy, says Republican pollster Whit Ayers.
23: Promises of things that might happen in the future if things all go our way and the Iranians decide to buy a bunch of agricultural products, even though they say they're not going to do so, that's just like smoke and mirrors.
21: And as far as aid goes, now that may make some farmers happier with Trump. But also, a lot of farmers will tell you they just prefer good profits over government checks.
9: That is NPR's Daniel Kurtzleben. And Daniel, thank you.
21: Thank you.
8: Big TV networks often use their channels to promote their own shows. ABC is using its airwaves to push back on what it says are the Trump administration's efforts to muzzle its free speech.
24: The View has welcomed your favorite guests and covered the issues you care about for nearly 30 years. Now, the FCC wants to control who is allowed to appear on the show.
8: As NPR's David Folkenflik reports, you're watching a pitched battle between one of the nation's largest television networks and the U.S. government.
4: The Federal Communications Commission sets the rules by which companies can broadcast on the public airwaves. As its chair, Brendan Carr is the top enforcer. He has had ABC and its corporate parent, the Walt Disney Company, in his crosshairs since the outset of the second Trump administration.
5: We've been making very clear over the last 18 or so months that we are going to be holding broadcasters accountable.
4: Carr is investigating the ABC chat show The View. He argues it is unfair to the president and Republicans. This from an interview with NPR late last month.
5: If you want to have a program and put it out over the broadcast airwaves, you should comply with the rules of the road.
4: The rule he's referring to is called equal time. That means networks and stations can't favor specific candidates or political parties during election season on any of their shows. Except that is for news programs. Government officials aren't supposed to interfere with journalists' independent news judgment. For two decades, the FCC has deemed The View as a news show and thus exempt from that rule. Carr has sharply questioned that. Carr is also investigating whether Disney should be stripped of the broadcast licenses for the 8 local TV stations it owns. That dispute over the diversity, equity, and inclusion policies at the company.
5: The case of Disney in particular, our enforcement investigation is not about speech, it's about conduct and whether they have had policies that discriminate.
4: Among other things, Carr has zeroed in on policies meant to boost hiring of people from underrepresented groups in front of the camera and behind it. Disney and ABC declined comment. In legal filings, ABC and Disney call Carr's claims baloney, and they say his actions are an unconstitutional drive to punish free speech. That one could hit Disney where it hurts. ABC holds licenses in the nation's 6 largest TV markets. Now, it is appealing to viewers of those stations. Here's what it's airing in New York City.
6: Channel 7 has proudly served you for more than 75 years. Every day, we commit to inform, entertain, and serve you. Now, the FCC is questioning our commitment to the community.
4: The FCC rarely fails to renew a license. It does so only in extreme circumstance. And to force a broadcaster to defend its license years ahead of schedule, as Carr has done to ABC, that's almost unheard of.
7: I've been doing this for how long? 46 years. 46 years. I've been doing this for 46 years. I've never seen anything like it.
4: Arthur Belenduc has practiced FCC law for, as I believe you've just heard, a very long time. He notes the FCC has not set this for a public hearing, and he says there's a reason for that.
7: They want to hold something over Disney's head that says, oh, we might pull your license if you don't toe the line. They care about Disney, The View, Jimmy Kimmel. Get in line before the midterms, or we're going to cause you trouble.
4: Belenduc is filing briefs this morning on behalf of the Media Action Center and Frequency Forward, two public interest groups. He's using a legal maneuver to try to force the FCC's decision-making process into the open.
7: They don't get to do this behind closed doors.
4: Carr said Thursday afternoon that Disney is offering misinformation about his actions. Last I checked the FCC website, there were more than 40,000 public comments on the licensing question, another 53,000 on The View. Not all of those favor ABC. The Conservative Media Research Center says it delivered voluminous evidence that The View favors Democrats. But I read through a bunch of comments from ABC viewers, and man, are they ticked off at the idea of losing their shows. David Folkenflik, NPR News.
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1: Live in the KOSU studios, I'm Michael Cross. Good morning. Flood watch in northern and northeastern Oklahoma today. A chance of showers and thunderstorms, highs in the low to mid-90s. Heat index values reaching 102. Southerly winds gusting up to 21 miles an hour. Tonight, lows in the mid-70s. Another chance of showers and thunderstorms overnight into tomorrow. Highs again in the low to mid-90s. Still coming up in 10 minutes on Marketplace Morning Report. The U.S. and Iran are still at the negotiating table. Get a closer look at what is happening with the Strait of Hormuz. We'll have that plus all the morning's business news on KOSU.
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9: Good morning, I'm Michelle Martin. If you're driving and happen to see a giant banana in the next lane, you're not imagining it. Steve Braithwaite built the big banana car out of an old Ford pickup, and he drives it all over the country. He's used to getting pulled over by curious officers, but this week, the Montana Highway Patrol had a real reason. Boxes were blocking his license plate, which says split, by the way. They let him go with a warning and posted about it online, saying, traffic laws still apply to fruit. It's Morning Edition.
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1: For KOSU, I'm Michael Cross, and it's time for This Week in Oklahoma Politics, along with civic leader Andy Moore and legislative advisor Jennifer Moniz. Attorney General Gunnar Drummond wasted no time in his dash to the gubernatorial Republican runoff, as his campaign says he raised more than $1 million in the first 48 hours after last Tuesday's primary elections. Drummond's team says it raised nearly $5 million before the primary, outperforming the combined fundraising total of his Republican opponents. Jennifer, what do you think of Drummond's fundraising push?
13: I mean, first of all, I think, obviously, I don't think that he would be dishonest in putting out a press release saying that he raised $1 million in 48 hours. I can see that that is possible. But unfortunately, we won't really know what any of them have raised until August 17th, which is when the deadline is for this reporting period. And so I looked that up because I'm like, man, that is a long time from now. So there, you have this interesting, you know, Drummond has to get right out of the gate to try and overcome the Trump endorsement. We've talked about that a lot here. Trump endorsed Mazie. And so obviously wanted to start right out of the gate saying that he had a lot of fundraising momentum. He's trying to show that a lot of the people who maybe voted for some of the other gubernatorial candidates were jumping on board for him, giving money. I think the interesting thing here, I mean, obviously money is not going to be an issue in this race. You have Mazie, who has already put $11 million of his own money in. Drummond has already put $2.5 million of his own money in. Both are very wealthy men. I anticipate that they probably will both continue to put more of their own money in. But I think it was smart on Drummond's part to kind of show that early momentum to say, hey, I'm raising a bunch of money right out of the gate. Now, it will be interesting. I mean, Mike Mazie only raised $600,000. I mean, he gave $11 million of his own money, but only raised $600,000 in the last cycle. So I wonder if the Trump endorsement, which came rather late in the race, if that will help him raise money so that he doesn't have to contribute as much himself, or he hasn't really shown that he wants to fundraise, so maybe he'll just continue to fund his own campaign and keep going.
1: Does going out and saying that you've raised money help you raise more money because people want the momentum?
3: Yeah. I mean, people like a winner, and they want, and especially when it comes to donations, right? Individual donors don't want to donate if they think they're just throwing away money for someone who's going to lose. And I think there's a lot of Republican donors, and certainly probably some Democrats, who are looking at Gunnar Drummond and wondering if he can overcome the Trump endorsement that went to Mike Mazie. And so I think coming out and saying, hey, this is a big deal. And from the reporting I read, it said like they had received a little over 500,000, and then they've got basically another $500,000 in pledges that haven't yet come in. But Jennifer's point is well taken that, you know, I think voters have a right to demand some transparency when it comes to campaign finance in general. And obviously there's a reporting burden that's there. And as we get closer to the elections, that timeline for reporting gets shorter where you do have like daily disclosures. But I think this is a big deal. Mazie has clearly demonstrated that he has a lot of his own money that he's willing to deploy in this race. I don't think Drummond has deployed near as much of his own money. Certainly he has some, but he has been much more successful raising money from other groups. And now really the question is, where do those other candidates, where do the Chip Keatings and the Charles McCalls and all of those folks and their supporters fall in this runoff, and who are they going to get behind? You know, I think there's some lines we could probably guess might be drawn on, you know, where similar bases of support might exist. But not just to where do those votes come from, but where do the dollars come from to help get their message out to the public?
13: One like super behind the scenes look is, where does the staff go? So, you know, kind of none of the candidates have endorsed yet, but trying to look at, okay, well, Charles McCall had a whole campaign staff. Where is his staff going? I heard yesterday that one of the people that was running his campaign is now on the Drummond team. So that doesn't necessarily mean that McCall will endorse Drummond, but is at least a little bit of a sign, you know, kind of behind the scenes of, hey, there's obviously some movement among campaign staff in certain directions. So that's just kind of interesting.
3: That's really interesting. One of our interns that we had at Let's Fix this spring is a, you know, college student. One of his fraternity brothers was working for McCall's campaign. And so hearing his kind of retelling of how that shift happens. And I think all the public forgets this, that there are people behind the scenes and this is their job. And when their candidate lost, they're out of a job. And so they have to go find one. And it can be difficult if your candidate was too adversarial with another candidate. It makes it hard to get hired over there, even if you yourself were just like in charge of, you know, hanging up flyers around town or whatever.
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16: From Marketplace in Washington, I'm Kimberly Adams. Lots of economic data out this morning, U.S. trade deficit numbers, plus reports on wholesale and retail inventory levels. Here to help us break it all down is Christopher Lowe, chief economist at FHN Financial in New York. Chris, welcome.
17: Good morning, Kimberly.
16: Let's talk trade deficit first. It grew last month, surging from $83 billion in April to over $105 billion last month. What's explaining that jump?
17: It is, you know, continued volatility associated with both tariffs and with the supply squeeze in oil globally and the Iran war. So, you know, what we've seen, huge swings from some of the smallest trade deficit numbers we've seen in over a decade to some of the biggest in a year.
16: We also got numbers today on two different sets of data related to inventory, retail inventory numbers and advance wholesale inventories. What do those two numbers tell us?
17: Retail inventory is actually rising 0.6%. Wholesale inventory is up 0.3%. When inventories rise that much in one month, it's a pretty good indication that spending was weaker than businesses had planned for, that maybe there was some overproduction. People's spending in dollar terms was just about even, you know, they continuing to rise. But spending in real terms, what they actually got for that spending was down. And that's because so much of the household budget went to filling the gas tank.
0: Christopher Lowe is chief economist at FHN Financial in New York. Thank you so much.
17: Thank you.
0: Let's do the numbers. The Dow is up 16 points, basically flat. The S&P 500 is down 0.1%, and the NASDAQ is down 0.2%.
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0: We turn now to our ongoing series, What's That Like?, where we explore the weird and wonderful world of work. Dawn Wolf knew she wanted to work with animals after watching the 1974 film Benji, featuring a lovable stray dog. Today, she's a pet talent agent, matching animal actors with film, television, and commercial productions.
2: I'm Dawn Wolf. I'm the owner of Positively Famous, and I am an animal talent agent. I work with all kinds of animals. I mean, bunnies seem to get a lot of work. I've had tarantulas on set, which was not my favorite thing I've ever done. But yeah. I saw the Benji movie when I was 7 years old, and I was fascinated with how well-trained the dog was.
18: Audiences everywhere are calling him America's new most huggable hero.
19: I feel love.
2: I got lucky a few years later to get a border collie, and she really showed me just how smart dogs can be and really what is possible with training. So that's really kind of what got me started in this. People contact me all the time saying their dog is so cute and they think that they should be in this business. You have to understand you're going to have a video person or a camera person in between you and your pet. It's really the training that's going to get them booked. It's not the cuteness. For me, my personal dogs have always been leg humping dogs, which has been one of those things that, you know, they've literally flown me around the country because not all dogs will hump legs on anybody. One of the things that is always needed is dogs that can play dead. My little dog, Nikki, she died in every single thing that she ever did. She was an amazing, amazing little actress.
22: He killed my nephew, my brother. Dozen of my men over his car and a puppy.
2: Productions a lot of times will reach out to me and they'll say, hey, we need a small dog tomorrow. And I actually have to call them and say, what's the scene? Because, you know, maybe the scene is somebody's holding the small dog, but they're being screamed and yelled at. And you can't just throw a poor little dog into something like that without some rehearsal.
25: Dog.
2: Sometimes we do need protection type dogs. You know, I actually just did something with a Belgian Malinois in Atlanta recently, and she had to actually jump and put her paws up on somebody to knock them down.
26: Sophia, don't.
27: You shot my dog.
26: I get it.
2: That's a big thing in this business too. It's safety. There are animal safety reps who are present on mostly video type shoots. And they are there as a kind of liaison between us and the production to say, hey, you know, that's not really going to work out for the pet to go and do that. So we're always grateful to our animal safety reps that are there to help. I have people reach out about their cats. They're like, my cat is so beautiful. It's so friendly. It's playful. And I say, do you take your cat out in a stroller or on a leash and a harness? And they're like, no, you have to take the cats out in public and really socialize them. Cats are a nightmare on set at times. Even some of the pro cats.
28: Where's the cat?
26: I don't know.
2: It's been a career, you know, that again, I couldn't imagine, but I'm so thankful for. It allowed me to, you know, be home with my two little boys when they were little and be there for my mom when she got sick with cancer. So it's just been a good fit all the way around.
0: That was Don Wolf speaking with us for our ongoing series, What's That Like? If you have a job that would be good for this series, please email us. We are at morningreport@marketplace.org. In Washington, I'm Kimberly Adams with the Marketplace Morning Report. 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
4: In no particular order, here is where this economy is. Inflation's high and going the wrong way. Growth is fine. 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Politics are everywhere, and the Fed is feeling hawkish. Lather, rinse, repeat. 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Next time on Marketplace.
1: 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That's Marketplace at 6 o'clock tonight on KOSU. Flood watch northern and northeastern Oklahoma today. A chance of showers and thunderstorms. Highs in the low to mid-90s. Heat index values reaching 102. Lows tonight in the mid-70s. Another chance of showers and thunderstorms overnight into tomorrow. 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
6: You had A Different World. You had Martin. You had Living Single. Arsenio was the king of late night. If the ratings didn't bear that out, the culture certainly did. How did all of that happen? So I approached this really with the instincts of a journalist and the heart of a fan.
5: That journalist and fan is Jeff Bennett, co-anchor of PBS NewsHour and author of the new book, Black Out Loud. Bennett chronicles these shows, the trails they blazed, the comedians at the heart of them.
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5: And the comedians and entertainers who came long before them. From vaudeville and minstrel shows to arguably the sitcom's most influential era, black comedy has shaped what we find funny while shining light on America's inequalities. I'm Amory Sievertson. Today on Point, the revolutionary power of black comedy. Stay with us.
21: Live from NPR News in Washington, I'm Windsor Johnston. The Trump administration has announced $150 million in assistance for Venezuela after two powerful earthquakes left at least 589 people dead. NPR's Pat Metanis reports emergency teams are digging through the rubble of collapsed buildings in Caracas, searching for survivors.
23: The State Department says it's deploying search and rescue teams from Virginia and California to Venezuela to help locate survivors of the earthquake. The Virginia team will include 80 people and six dogs. Local authorities say they believe hundreds of people are still stuck under rubble. The $150 million from the U.S. is for aid groups and United Nations agencies. The State Department has also enlisted help from the Pentagon for logistics and delivery of urgent medical and other supplies. According to the UN, nearly 8 million people in Venezuela were already in need of humanitarian support, as the country has been in deep political and financial crisis for many years. Fatma Tanis, NPR News.
21: President Trump hosted farmers at the White House last night as the administration tries to shore up support among one of his most reliable voting blocs. NPR's Danielle Kurtzleben reports tariffs and the war with Iran have driven up prices, adding to the financial strain facing many farmers.
24: Tariffs made inputs like equipment more expensive. His trade wars have especially damaged the soybean market, and the war in Iran made fertilizer and diesel more costly, though prices are starting to come down. But people in farm country have lost confidence in the president. 1 month into this term, rural voters' net approval of Trump was at plus 22 percentage points in the NPR PBS News Marist poll. This month, it was at negative 10. So that's a huge slide.
21: It's NPR's Danielle Kurtzleben. President Trump's push to overhaul U.S. elections is facing pushback on Capitol Hill. The president says he won't sign any legislation until Congress pass what's known as the Save America Act. NPR's Ashley Lopez reports the measure has little chance of advancing in the Senate.
25: Trump has said he believes the Save America Act would ensure Republicans never lose another election, as his party faces a potentially bruising election cycle this fall. If passed, passed the law would prohibit states from registering voters who don't provide proof of citizenship. That includes birth certificates, passports, and some state and tribal IDs. Citizenship is already required to register to vote, and according to experts, non-citizen voting is extremely rare. The law would also require voter ID for ballots cast both in person and by mail. The bill would also force states to hand over sensitive voter data to the Trump administration. It does not currently have the 60 votes needed in the Senate to overcome a filibuster. Ashley Lopez, NPR News.
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1: Good morning, Oklahoma. For KOSU, I'm Michael Cross on this Friday, June 26th, 2026, taking a look at local headlines. A second insurer is announcing plans to stop offering Affordable Care Act marketplace coverage in Oklahoma next year. State impacts. Jillian Taylor has more on the decision by the organization Medica.
3: A company spokesperson told State Impact the move will impact 8,400 members on individual and family plans in Oklahoma. The Minnesota-based nonprofit health plan will also stop offering marketplace coverage in Iowa and Kansas. The spokesperson says the decision was part of a regular review of its product offerings to, quote, ensure they support stability, sustainability, and affordability. The move is part of a broader trend of exits as changing federal policy fuels declining enrollment. Mending, an ACA insurer in Oklahoma and Maine, announced it would no longer offer health insurance, citing contributing factors like rising health care costs and the expiration of enhanced premium tax credits. Current plans will continue through the year. For State Impact, I'm Jillian Taylor.
1: The U.S. Supreme Court overturns the jury award for a St. Louis man who successfully sued the makers of the herbicide Roundup. Harvest Public Media's Frank Morris reports the ruling derails other lawsuits.
8: John Durnell claimed that years of using Roundup gave him blood cancer. A jury agreed and awarded him $1.25 million, chiefly because there's no cancer risk warning on the Roundup label. The World Health Organization says that Roundup is probably carcinogenic to humans, but the U.S. Environmental Protection Agency disagrees. It's found no link to cancer, and it's in charge of warning labels. Bridget Rollins at the National Agricultural Law Center at the University of Arkansas says the court found that Bayer, the maker of Roundup, can't be sued in state court for complying with federal regulations.
9: The federal law is the deciding factor here, and now these failure to warn claims cannot come to court.
8: That's a blow to thousands of litigants who think Roundup gave them cancer. For Harvest Public Media, I'm Frank Morris.
1: Flood watch in northern and northeastern Oklahoma today. A chance of showers and thunderstorms, highs in the low to mid-90s. Heat index values reaching 102. Southerly winds gusting up to 21 miles an hour. Tonight lows in the mid-70s. Another chance of showers and thunderstorms overnight into tomorrow. 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
10: Remember sitcoms in the 90s? 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Like this one from the show Martin, starring Martin Lawrence.
11: You go, girl!
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12: Did I do that?
10: Many of those era-defining sitcoms centered around black families and black life. And they drew from a tradition of black comedy that stretches decades into the past through a deep lineage of legendary performers. There was Red Fox, known to many for the 70s sitcom Sanford and Son, but who started as a stand-up comic.
11: I could talk about World War II because I don't know too much about Vietnam, but I know World War II. I'm a veteran. I backed up so far in one battle, I bumped into a general. He said, "Why are you running?" I said, "I'm running because I cannot fly."
10: There was Dick Gregory riffing here on the baseball player Willie Mays.
13: You know, I feel so sorry for Willie. I hate to see any baseball player having troubles, because that's a great sport for my people. That is the only sport in the world where a Negro can shake a stick at a white man and won't start no riot.
10: These are just a few of the names that helped shape a tradition of iconoclastic, creative, and often fearless comedians who gave rise to shows that became can't-miss viewing for kids and grown-ups alike before the turn of the century. From The Cosby Show to In Living Color, these programs shaped how Black Americans saw themselves. And as our guest today tells us, they weren't just about making people laugh. They were about making people see America for what it is by saying it out loud.
12: This America! We are free. We can do what we want.
14: There he is, officer. That's the one.
12: We done brought the slave catchers on us. Well, feet don't fear me now.
15: Be cool. Be cool, man. We haven't done anything wrong. Officer, I'm glad you're here, see, because...
16: All right, face down on the ground and put your hands behind your back.
12: Yes, sir. Hey, now, wait a minute.
16: Get down on your knees and get your hands behind your back.
12: I is down, sir. If I go any further, I'll be in China.
10: I'm Amory Sievertson, in for Meghna Chakrabarty. This is On Point. And this hour, we're immersing ourselves in the revolutionary history of Black comedy. And joining me is Jeff Bennett. He's the co-anchor of PBS NewsHour and author of the new book, Black Out Loud, The Revolutionary History of Black Comedy from Vaudeville to 90s Sitcoms. Jeff Bennett, welcome to On Point.
17: It is terrific to be with you. Thanks so much for having me.
10: Absolutely. So I want to start where you start the book, this anecdote from April 15th, 1990. You're 10 years old at the time, sitting in your family's living room watching TV. The channel is turned to Fox. Married with Children has just ended. And then you hear this. As you heard, this is the theme song to In Living Color, the sketch comedy show created by Keenan Ivory Wayans. Jeff, take me back to 10-year-old you seeing this show for the first time.
17: Watching that show, I remember it felt like my brain was exploding. I was in the basement of our South Jersey home with my brother, who's 5 years older. And it was that show was so funny. It was remarkable in its audacity. I remember at the time, even though I was 10 years old, having this sort of question, like, how did they get away with this? How are they doing this on TV? And where did all of these funny people come from? And so since that moment, really, just over the course of my career and working in news and working in television, I had been sitting with this question, and it was, how did all of these groundbreaking Black shows exist on the air at the same time, not just In Living Color, but A Different World, The Fresh Prince of Bel-Air, Living Single, Martin, Family Matters. Of course, The Cosby Show was on the air still at that point, but that show had launched in the 80s. And the simultaneity was the point, because it meant that you had all of these different visions and versions of Black life on the air at the same time. It meant that it didn't have to fall on the shoulders of one show to bear the burden of representing the entirety of Black life, which, of course, is impossible to do, but is so often expected of Black creators. And so that was really the genesis of this book, figuring out how that happened. And in talking to the producers and the executives and the actors tied to these shows, realizing I couldn't responsibly tell the story of the 1990s and 90s television without starting at the very beginning of Black cultural comedic expression in this country. And so the book tracks the entire arc.
10: Okay, so we are going to track that arc as well. But sticking with Living Color, within Living Color for a minute here, watching this cast of mostly people of color doing sketch comedy, what did that sort of unlock for you at that young age of 10 years old?
17: It was seeing jokes and comedy and in a way of expressing oneself that felt familiar, but broadcast to millions. And so it was seeing the sort of language and comedy that I would see from my aunts and uncles at a barbecue at my grandparents' house in Camden, New Jersey, as I was growing up, reflected back. So, you know, in many ways, I say that these 90s sitcoms were mirrors. So for Black folks watching these shows, you saw yourself and versions of yourself reflected in ways that felt familiar. And then for everybody else, they were windows. They were windows into experiences and lives and laughter that they might not otherwise have been familiar with. And in Living Color, what was so specific about that show is that it really transformed authorship. So Keenan Ivory Wayans, he wasn't just creating a sketch show with Black performers. He built an entire ecosystem where Black writers and directors and actors and choreographers, let's not forget the Rosie Perez and the Fly Girls.
24: Right, yes.
17: And producers, they shaped this creative vision. And so if you were going to do sketch comedy in the 90s, really the only avenue available to you was SNL. So Keenan Ivory Wayans had to create an entire talent pipeline for that show, not just the funny members of his family, but he had to go out and find Tommy Davidson and find David Alan Greer and find Jim Carrey. David Spade auditioned for In Living Color and said that when he saw Jim Carrey's audition, wondered why he even got the phone call, because no one could really do what Jim Carrey does. And so you have all of these now household names. You mentioned the Fly Girls, Rosie Perez, Jennifer Lopez, Carrie Ann and Abba all came through the Fly Girls, because Keenan Ivory Wayans was intentional about making sure that 90s hip hop was also reflected on that show. So the world of Black sketch is important, because it wasn't just that they were cracking jokes. I mean, they were making fun of media portrayals of Black life. They were critiquing real issues happening in this country at the time. And so that show, the comedy, operates on multiple levels simultaneously.
24: And we're going to talk more about the creed.

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1: The water cooler is. What was the talk about this show and what it meant to people?
2: Oh, I remember the day after Criss Cross performed on In Living Color, the kids in my middle school, they were all wearing their clothes backwards. And it was because Criss Cross, if anybody remembers that group, that was their trademark. They wore their clothes backwards, and that was how they performed. And so it was hilarious. You know, I went to a diverse middle school, high school, to see all of these kids from all different walks of life who've just watched the same show the night before and felt compelled to show up dressed as these performers they had watched last night. And what it speaks to was this time back when we had a monoculture, when people were watching the same thing. I mean, you referenced the idea that people would, you know, sit down in their living rooms and all watch these shows together. When I, you know, would go to colleges and talk about this book this past spring, I would have to explain this to younger audiences that, you know, there was a time when tens of millions of people would all have these common experiences and have these shared reference points. And there are a million reasons why, you know, the social cohesion is not what it used to be. But I think a big reason is our media consumption habits, that people are watching different things. We exist in our own different silos. But back then, certainly watching that show and, you know, Homie the Clown or Fire Marshal Bill or, you know, like I'm saying, Criss Cross or any one of the musical performers who would come on that show the very next day, you know, Monday, either whether it was at the office water cooler or at the lockers near in your high school or middle school, people were having conversations about what they were watching.
1: And beyond, you know, showing up at school with your clothes on backwards, do you feel like watching these shows shaped you in some way? Like, were you finding yourself wanting to try your hand at stand-up? Or how did you feel this comedy shaping you as a person coming up in the age of these, you know, really this golden era of sitcoms?
2: Yeah, I never felt compelled to try stand-up. And at the time, these shows were funny. They were entertaining. They were appointment television. They weren't necessarily trying to do, you know, social commentary or cultural work. I think that comes sort of with the looking back at the collective impact, and you sort of see, wow, what did it mean to have all of these shows on the air simultaneously, and what did that mean for the culture? At the time, I just felt like they were amazing cultural products and really funny TV shows. And speaking to the producers and the actors who were connected to them to a number, they all said they were just really focused on making sure that they had a funny show week after week and that the shows were doing well on the ratings. They weren't necessarily focused on the cultural impact and import of them, but that came much later.
1: Okay. And so, of course, you're, you know, anchor of PBS NewsHour by day. You've had a very accomplished career as a political reporter. Why a book about black comedy?
2: Well, I just felt there was a missing chapter in the story of American culture. And again, it was this question of how did all of this happen? How did all of these shows exist on the air simultaneously? And what I discovered, it was the culmination of a story that started generations earlier, certainly with enslaved people using humor to survive and black performers navigating minstrelsy. And we can talk about all of that later.
1: Oh, we will. Jeff, hold that thought because we have to take a quick break here. But when we come back, we are going to get into exactly that history of minstrelsy and vaudeville in black comedy. I'm Amory Sievertson. This is On Point. Stay with us.

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2: You're back with On Point. I'm Anne-Marie Sievertson, and I'm talking today to Jeff Bennett, author of Black Out Loud, The Revolutionary History of Black Comedy from Vaudeville to 90s Sitcoms. And Jeff, before the break, we were talking about 90s sitcoms, but we were just about to get into these roots in vaudeville. So let's pick up there. I want to go back to the 1870s now to a black performer who was peaking on the vaudeville stage named Billy Kersands. What was he known for in his performances?
3: Billy Kersands was the top performer of his day. And what's so interesting about the origins of black comedic expression is that black comedy in America didn't begin with black people controlling the joke. Mm-hmm. It started with white performers in blackface. And in the early 19th century, minstrelsy became America's first real like mass entertainment phenomenon. And it was built on caricatures of black life that were meant to reassure white audiences about the country's racial order. And so you had black people portrayed as lazy and ignorant and childlike and hypersexual and really just content in their oppression. And these performances, and Billy Kersands was one of these performers, they really reduced black humanity to a collection of stereotypes that could be laughed at without empathy. And the tragedy and the irony, too, of this is that minstrelsy also helped invent the language of American popular entertainment. So these sketches, these songs, even the comic timing and the touring circuits that defined these minstrel shows became the blueprint for vaudeville, for radio, for TV, and eventually the sitcom. And so with Billy Kersands, you know, he was the superstar in his day. He was one of the highest paid black performers of the 19th century. But he was working inside this system of minstrelsy built on caricature. And so what's really striking about him is the duality. He had to wear the mask, the blackface. Mm-hmm. But within that, you can see timing, you can see the musicality, you can see the individuality that becomes the foundation of modern comedy. And so he represents this tension in early black comedy, which was, how do you entertain an audience that doesn't fully see your humanity and does not want to see your humanity? So he didn't have the freedom to tell the truth outright. And so with him, and it's really interesting doing the research and going back and watching some of these performances, the comedy and his humanity lives in suggestion. It lives in rhythm, and it lives in the sense of what could be expressed without being said.
2: Yeah. Well, and it's interesting both with Kersands and then with Burt Williams, as you said, these are black performers performing in blackface to both white and black audiences. So what made black audiences receptive at all to characters like the ones that Kersands and Burt Williams were portraying?
3: Because that was the only form of entertainment available. And no figure better captures the contradictions of early black comedy better than Burt Williams. He was born in the Bahamas. He was raised in California. Williams becomes one of the most celebrated entertainers in America. He was also a really incredible tragedy. I mean, he was unquestionably brilliant. His timing, his physical expressiveness, he had this emotional subtlety that influenced generations of performers. I think W.C. Fields was among those who admired him. Charlie Chaplin called him one of the funniest men he'd ever seen. Hmm. Yet to achieve that success, he had to walk on stage each night wearing blackface, even though he was black. And so you know, that image is jarring, but it really reveals the impossible choices that Black entertainers faced. And to your question, I mean, you know, audiences had to be conditioned by decades of minstrelsy to expect that, to expect these exaggerated caricatures of Black life. And, you know, they weren't widely accepted by Black audiences. But again, that was the form of entertainment available, and audiences, Black and white, became conditioned and habituated to consume that as entertainment.
2: Mm-hmm. I want to jump ahead a little bit to Hattie McDaniel, someone else you write about in the book, who's most widely known for playing the maid to the O'Hara family in Gone with the Wind. But she was actually best known before that as a comedic actress. Tell us more about her comedic style.
3: She was this gifted performer with impeccable comic timing. She had a commanding screen presence, remarkable range. And I think, you know, if Burt Williams embodied the impossible compromises that Black comedians faced on stage, Hattie McDaniel represented those same compromises in Hollywood. I mean, as you mentioned, she was the first Black person to win an Academy Award for playing a mammy in Gone with the Wind. She famously said, "I'd rather play a mammy or play a maid than be one." Mm-hmm. But it was this historic achievement, but it was wrapped in this real painful contradiction. I mean, she won the industry's highest honor for portraying a character rooted in one of its oldest racial stereotypes. And so, like many Black actors of her generation, she didn't have the luxury of choosing between stereotypical roles and authentic ones. I mean, the authentic roles didn't exist. Hollywood's vision of Black life at that time was confined to maids and cooks and servants and comic sidekicks. And the tension that has followed her, I think, has really followed Black entertainers ever since. I mean, was she reinforcing stereotypes by playing these roles, or was she making the most of a system designed to exclude her? And I think the answer to that question is really both. I mean, she worked within a deeply racist industry while becoming one of its most accomplished performers. I think her success really exposed the barriers that Black artists faced, you know, even as they proved that they could excel despite those barriers.
2: Mm. Another person you write about is Moms Mabley, which is a character made up by the comedian Loretta Mary Akin. She was this sharp-witted woman in grandmotherly garb that Akin based her own based off of her own grandmother. So we have a clip of her here from the Historic Films Archive. It's a performance in 1969 in which her character is talking about the much older man that she married.
4: Oh! Older than his birthday. And ugly. He was so ugly, honest to goodness, he hurt my feelings. I told him the other night, I said, "Let's sit down and have a talk. Somebody's got to die because I can't put up with this."
2: So, Jeff, the character of Moms Mabley was able to be someone and say things about, you know, age and ugliness, but also about race and sexism on stage that perhaps Loretta Mary Akin couldn't have or wouldn't have. Is that fair to say?
3: Oh, it's more than fair to say. That is such a great point. I think Moms Mabley is one of the most underrated figures in American entertainment. As you say, she became famous by playing this elderly woman in a floppy hat and a house dress. But that character gave her enormous freedom. I mean, she could say things that younger women and certainly Black women were not expected to say publicly. And as you heard in that clip, she joked openly about relationships and sex and even politics and power. You know, Moms Mabley was doing social commentary long before people had the language for it. And what's remarkable is that she's often remembered simply as an old lady telling jokes. But she was one of the sharpest social commentators of her era. I mean, she used humor to expose double standards about age and gender. You know, when she's talking about old men and old women, she's really asking this question of who gets to be desired and who gets to be seen as desirable and who gets to tell the story. And another point I make in the book is that black comedy has often created space for people who were marginalized, even within black America. And Moms Mabley centered older black women decades before television or Hollywood thought that they deserved attention.
2: So I want to fast forward a bit to another comedian. We have so many to talk about. And so I'm just trying to give us the sweeping history, the abridged version of the sweeping history that you give us in the book here. And I want to talk about Dick Gregory, because he took a different approach. His comedy didn't shy away from talking about racism either, but he was doing it under his own name this time. And he did it in a way that seemed palatable, maybe more palatable to white audiences, which is perhaps why you call him the Jackie Robinson of comedy. Can you say more about that?
3: Dick Gregory, boy, I mean, he fundamentally changed what a comedian could be. Before Dick Gregory, stand-up comedians generally stayed away from controversial subjects if they wanted mainstream success. And Gregory walked directly into them. I mean, he understood that laughter lowers people's defenses. And once people laughed, they were willing to listen to difficult truths about race and poverty and politics and even America itself. And that's a model you can still see in comics from, you know, Chris Rock to Dave Chappelle. And one of my favorite things about Dick Gregory is that he refused to believe that comedy and seriousness were opposites. He thought that comedy was one of the most serious art forms because it forced people to confront what could be uncomfortable realities. So I think in many ways, Dick Gregory anticipated today's conversations about comedy as social commentary decades before they were even mainstream.
2: Yeah, and we have a clip that speaks to some of that, because he was also an activist in practice. Yeah. And you hear sometimes the pain that comes with sort of trying to speak authentically as a black man while also walking a line with white audiences. Here's him speaking on the 1961 ABC program Walk in My Shoes, where he examined changing racial relationships.
5: I think the white man is laughing at the same thing a person laughs at when they slam their hand in the car door and when it's about to heal. The problem is almost over. As Martin Luther King said, Jim Crow is dead in the South. It's just a matter of how expensive they want to make the funeral. You can always laugh at problems that's right. Everyone in the whole world knows this is a wrong. So then you can make humor out of this and matter of fact, you enlightening people on just what's going on.
2: So, Jeff, sticking with this theme of authenticity and you know, fearlessness in presenting yourself authentically, we've got to talk about Richard Pryor, who is a man of many firsts, but he was, you know, unapologetic about calling out racism. He was profane as all get out. He didn't shy away from being his authentic self, which, you know, included drugs and all. And we have a clip here from Richard Pryor in concert from 1979.
6: I had the nerve to pull out some cocaine at the dining room table. She'd never seen me do any, right? And she looked at me a long time. She said, "Boy, what's that you putting up your nose?"
7: I said, "Cocaine, Mom."
6: "Jesus, God, take me now, Lord. Take me now. God, save my life. Take me. I said, "Mama, don't do that. Look, I'm throwing this out, Mama. Look. $1,600 worth of down the drain, Mama." She found out how much it cost. She said, "You dumb. You could have sold some of that back to the man you got it from."
2: Jeff, I feel like the bleeps there are very, they're emblematic. They're very telling. And you write about how Pryor was a huge influence on so many comedians, including Eddie Murphy. And his style of comedy was, you know, you might say a huge thorn in the side to someone like Bill Cosby, who was a very different kind of comedian. So can you explain that comedic ideological difference?
3: Richard Pryor is, as far as I see it, the single most influential stand-up comedian in American history. I think people often focus on his language or how provocative he was, but I think what made Pryor revolutionary wasn't his profanity, it was his honesty. He made himself the subject. And to say that now, it's like, well, you know, most comedians are trying to focus on being authentic and trying to bring their personal lives to the stage. that really wasn't the case at the time when Richard Pryor was at his peak. His fears, his addictions, his mistakes, his contradictions, his crazy childhood, his relationships, all of that became material. And the vulnerability completely changed stand-up. And so, you know, before Pryor, comedians, to include Bill Cosby in the early days, they often, you know, stood above the audience and commented on the world. Pryor invited audiences inside his own life first. And so he also insisted, you know, as we talk about Black comedy, he also insisted that the Black experience wasn't some sort of niche topic, that his stories were deeply rooted in Black America, but they also revealed emotions that everybody understood, you know, shame and love and fear and ambition and loneliness. And so one of the central ideas of this book, Black Out Loud, is that the specificity creates universality. And Richard Pryor proved that you don't become universal by watering down your experience. You become universal by telling the truth about it. And that is why every major comedian that I interviewed for this book, and I would argue every major comedian working today, owes something to Richard Pryor, whether they realize it or not.
2: Hmm. Okay. So going back to Bill Cosby for a second, you know, in terms of representing the authentic self, when to water down, when to whitewash, some people found Cosby's approach to comedy whitewashed or elitist. But you could really feel the difference in approach that he took in things like this famous scene from an episode of The Cosby Show featuring a conversation between Cosby and his son on the show, Theo.
7: Maybe I was born to be a regular person and have a regular life. If you weren't a doctor, I wouldn't love you less because you're my dad. And so instead of acting disappointed because I'm not like you, maybe you can just accept who I am and love me anyway because I'm your son.
8: Theo,
9: that's the dumbest thing I've ever heard in my life. No wonder you get D's and everything. Now, you are afraid to try because you're afraid that your brain is going to explode and it's going to ooze out of your ears. Now, I'm telling you, you are going to try as hard as you can. And you're going to do it because I said so. I am your father. I brought you in this world, and I'll take you out.
2: Jeff, it feels like to cater to white audiences or not to cater to white audiences really is one of the central themes of the book and sort of embodies the trajectory of Black comedy.
3: And look, for generations, Black Americans were told that acceptance depended on presenting the right image. Being educated, well-spoken, professionally successful. And that strategy wasn't born out of vanity. It was born out of survival. And we can talk about more about that on the other side of the break.
2: Oh, a true pro hears that music and knows we do have to take another break. And we will talk about all of this afterwards. I'm talking to Jeff Bennett, author of Black Out Loud, The Revolutionary History of Black Comedy from Vaudeville to 90s Sitcoms. This is On Point. I'm Anne-Marie Sievertson. Stay with us.

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0: For KOSU News, I'm Michael Cross. A new report adds details to accusations claiming Governor Stitt used his political influence to reduce a friend's drunk driving sentence. KOSU's Natalie Armour has the latest.
1: A multi-county grand jury found that Stitt called his friend and donor, Rod Polston, just 2 hours before Polston's wife was approved for early release from prison. This was one of 16 phone calls between Stitt and Rod Polston after Sarah Polston pleaded guilty to driving drunk and nearly killing another driver in Norman in 2023. Earlier this year, Sarah was released with an ankle monitor just 73 days into her 8-year prison sentence. Details about Stitt's phone calls reportedly come from a newly released grand jury report. In an earlier report, grand jurors concluded Sarah Polston was given special treatment, which Stitt denies. The Polstons each donated $13,900 to Stitt's two successful campaigns for governor. They also reportedly hosted a fundraiser for Stitt at their Norman home. In Oklahoma City, I'm Natalie Armour.
0: To read more about the Polston case, visit KOSU.org. Flood watch in northern and northeastern Oklahoma today. A chance of showers and thunderstorms. Highs in the low to mid-90s. Heat index values reaching 102. Southerly winds gusting up to 21 miles an hour. Another chance of showers and thunderstorms overnight into tomorrow. 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
3: You're back with On Point. I'm Amory Sievertson, and I'm talking to PBS NewsHour's Jeff Bennett about his new book, Black Out Loud, The Revolutionary History of Black Comedy from Vaudeville to 90s Sitcoms. And Jeff, we've made our way back to the 90s now, specifically to talk again about In Living Color on Fox, that sketch comedy show that had, as you put it, had this for us, by us spirit. And, you know, we talked about your personal experience watching the show. I'd love for you to say more about what was in the air, in the culture and in comedy, that primed the pump for a show like this.
4: Well, you know, my first interview for this book was with Barry Diller, who launched the Fox Broadcast Network. And so to the question of what was in the ether that led to all of this, it really was a business decision that sparked this creative renaissance in the 90s. So Diller told me that when he launched the Fox Broadcast Network, he looked across the landscape of evening sitcoms and what the three major networks, NBC, ABC, CBS, were putting on the air, as he said, was virtually indistinguishable. And so he wanted Fox to be different. He wanted it to be bold and brash and skew younger. And when word had gone out in Hollywood, one of the scripts that he got, the working title was Not the Cosby Show, because, you know, enterprising TV producers aren't going to make it hard for a Hollywood executive to greenlight their show. So it was, you know, look, if you want something that's not on NBC and not the number one show, this is Not the Cosby Show. That show goes on to become Married with Children. And when Married with Children finds success, that becomes the formula, the sort of countercultural formula that greenlights everything else. So you get a show like Cops, you get The Simpsons, and you also get In Living Color. Keenan Ivory Wayans had just come off of the success of the film I'm Gonna Get You, Sucka, and was given the access and the agency and the funding to put, again, all of the funny people in his family on television and then go out and find incredible other comics to join him. And, you know, growing up in the family that he did, the Keenan Ivory Wayans, he often said that his writer's room was not a democracy, it was a dictatorship, and that for any sketch to get cleared, to basically make it onto that show, it had to make him laugh. And his standards were high as a writer and a producer. And so that's why certainly the first, I'd say, three seasons of In Living Color are just unmatched. And if you watch it today, it still holds up. I would argue, though, that a show like that could not get made today. David Alan Greer has said that there's no way in the world a show like that could be on the air, in large part because back then, if you were to watch it and were offended, you would have to write a letter. And good luck finding, you know, where to send your letter to and hoping that it's received and read, whereas now, you know, anybody who has a complaint, whether it's in good faith or not, can go on social media. And there are all these sorts of, you know, the outrage machine is what it is these days in a way that it wasn't back in the 90s when that show was on the air.
3: Yeah. You quote the head writer of the show in the book who says that one of the things that was seminal with In Living Color was that Black people enjoyed laughing at Black people, that Black audiences were strong enough to laugh at themselves. Did that resonate with you?
4: It did. It did. And it wasn't until much later that I realized one of the reasons that was because of the authenticity. It wasn't just that there were Black performers. It was that that show had Black writers in the writer's room. Of course, Keenan Ivory Wayans was at the head of it. And so to your point about it being for us, by us, and obviously Black people had been on TV long before the 90s. Mm-hmm. But what is different about the 90s and certainly different about In Living Color is the level of authorship. And that comes through in the work product. And that is why I think it resonated so deeply and so differently.
3: Well, I want to hear another clip here from In Living Color. This is the character Homie D. Clown, who is one of the most successful sketches of the show. Let's listen to a little bit.
5: I'm Homie the Clown. Y'all ready to have some fun?
6: Yeah!
5: All right, what y'all want me to do first?
6: Ooh. Oh, hi, Homie. Do a silly clown dance for us.
5: Oh. Yeah! Degrade myself, huh? I don't think so. Homie, don't play that. Bust my skull open and have my blood and brains ooze out on the carpet so you can get a couple of cheap laughs, huh? I don't think so. Homie, don't play that.
3: Jeff, Homie to me just feels like the anti-Sambo, the anti-minstrel portrayal.
4: That I had not thought of it that way, but you're absolutely right. I mean, he was a man, Homie was a man, trapped in a role that demanded he smile, that demanded that he perform and make everybody else comfortable. And instead, he rebelled. He refused to play the part expected of him. He used a sock, you know, filled with who knows what it was filled with to whack anybody who crossed his path. And the joke wasn't that he was angry. It was that he rejected the expectation that he should always be cheerful and accommodating and non-threatening. So, yeah, I mean, that was certainly the anti-Sambo for sure.
3: Well, the book also tells the story of so many shows from the 90s, A Different World, which is a spinoff of The Cosby Show, also Family Matters, Martin, and a favorite of mine from this era.

0: Bel-Air.
1: So I was thinking about the Fresh Prince of Bel-Air a lot while reading your book and preparing for this conversation. I could sing that song in my sleep. I think I've seen every single episode of the Fresh Prince of Bel-Air. And I had never thought of it before as, a little different from the Cosby Show. Because in the Cosby Show, you know, they're depicting this upper middle class family. You've got the doctor father, the lawyer wife, exemplifying excellence. And Fresh Prince had that, you know, aunt and uncle character, the Bankses, these wealthy characters. But they juxtaposed it with Will Smith's character, mostly maintaining his authentic and lower class background. And so I guess the little epiphany that I had watching this is like, this to me felt like an example of a show that isn't saying this is what a black family looks like or this is what a black family looks like, but holds both in one show.
2: Yeah. And to your point about the theme song, on my book tour, I started every book tour conversation by playing the theme song and seeing who could get all the lyrics.
1: Smart and, man. I'd be one of them.
2: Yeah, well, same here. It was remarkable because, again, no matter your background, where you grew up, people were watching that show and having the same experience. And that matters so much culturally. But yeah, that show, it represented two authentic black experiences that had rarely shared the same screen. And that mattered because the show challenged the idea that there was one right way to be black. I mean, Carlton loved Tom Jones. Who doesn't love Tom Jones? He wore sweater vests. He, you know, embraced elite institutions. He was much like the Keaton character that the other sitcom is escaping the name of it. Michael P. Keaton. But Will loved hip hop. He loved basketball. He, you know, carried himself with swagger, and they constantly teased each other. But underneath those jokes was this like larger conversation about class and culture and belonging. And the show asked questions that I think black folks were already asking, you know, who gets to define black authenticity? Can you be privileged and still be connected to your community? You know, is success something that you inherit or is it something you build? And so it balanced comedy with, I think, remarkable emotional depth. I interviewed Karen Parsons, who played Hillary Banks. Mm-hmm. And she said, well, a couple of things she said were pretty remarkable. One was that she didn't initially understand the show to be a hit, because as far as she was concerned, the Cosby Show was the only game in town. And it wasn't until she said, you know, she was in a supermarket and opened the back of a TV guide. I guess we should explain TV Guide for people who are unfamiliar was a small magazine, a physically small magazine that would chronicle what was happening in TV. But in the back of the TV Guide, it would tell you the top rated shows of the week. And Karen said that she saw Fresh Prince listed and like couldn't believe it. And that, you know, over time, even her character, the Hillary Banks character, which at the time was understood to be spoiled and sort of bratty and above it all, but that younger audiences, she said, when they watch that show now on streaming or in syndication, they see Hillary Banks as somebody who is just really confident and knows what she wants and goes out and gets it. And so it's really interesting to see how that show, how it holds up and how it resonates differently across different generations these days.
1: And on this point of representation, I was really struck by a point that Jaleel White, the actor who played Steve Urkel on Family Matters, made to you, that characters in black shows are often expected to represent, black people, be representative of black people in a way that white characters aren't, as you talked about. But, you know, he put it as Seinfeld doesn't speak for all Jewish people, Friends doesn't speak for all white people, but no one ever thought that they should or that they did. And that black characters are not examined with that same lens. So as someone who grew up watching these shows, what did you glean from them about who you were or who you could be or who you actually wanted to be?
2: The sense that you could do all of it and be all of it, and that really the possibilities were limitless. And that wasn't just reflected in television. That was largely instilled in me by my parents and by my community growing up. But there was something, I think, deeply affirming about just seeing the range of black life on TV at that time, whether it was the, you know, comic genius and chaos of a Martin Lawrence or, you know, four young professional women figuring out how to navigate life and love on Living Single. Or Arsenio. I mean, Arsenio obviously wasn't a sitcom, but, you know, king of late night, at least culturally, as far as I'm concerned, or Showtime at the Apollo, which was in syndication at that time. Even daytime TV. Oprah, let's not forget, was the king of daytime or queen of daytime TV. Hmm. So just across the board, culturally, to see yourself reflected in so many different ways in a way that doesn't exist now. Or I guess you could argue it exists differently. It doesn't have the same resonance because, again, people are in their own silos and people don't – no sort of cultural product cuts through the mainstream in the way that it did back then. It was just so affirming and I think impactful for so many of us who grew up in that generation.
1: Yeah. Well, and speaking of Living Single, this show about four friends, really six friends, but four women living in New York. I want to sneak in one more clip here. We have a clip from an episode featuring the characters Maxine, the lawyer, and her on-again, off-again love interest, Kyle.
0: So wait, let me get this straight. You want me to be your man?
3: Just for tonight, just through dinner.
0: Do you know what this could do to my reputation?
3: Yes, and you can pay me later.
0: You got an awfully smart mouth for somebody who's so desperate.
3: I am not.
0: I see an ex-boyfriend, a fine fiancé, and a spinster.
3: Okay, I'll give you anything you want. Name your price.
0: Oh, come on, Max. I'm disappointed. Now, look, I know we may go off on each other every now and again, but we're friends, right? And you in trouble. Baby, of course I'll help you out.
3: Thanks, Kyle. I owe you.
1: So, Jeff, you write about Maxine Shaw, the character of Maxine Shaw, attorney at law, and just the powerhouse of a figure that she was. And you cite all of these people who were influenced just by that one character, from, you know, Congresswoman Ayanna Pressley to Kamala Harris. And it made a comment that you made earlier in the book, or a statement that you made earlier in the book, really click for me when you suggest that without Black comedians, there might not have been an opening for figures even, you know, outside of comedy, or at least that we think of as being outside of comedy, like Colin Powell or Barack Obama or even you. So how did characters like Maxine Shaw and the others that we've talked about shape people in a way that we might not expect?
2: Yeah, the Maxine Shaw character in particular is important. There's an entire lane of academic research that looks at the Maxine Shaw effect, and it speaks to the number of women, Black women in particular, who were encouraged or influenced to go into high-powered positions because they were able to see Maxine Shaw, attorney at law, do that on that show. And Maxine wasn't simply the Black lawyer. She was competitive. She was funny. She was ambitious and vulnerable and flawed. And there's something important about, again, seeing that reflected if you happen to be Black, and for other people to see that play out. Because I think, you know, the culture has a way of pushing our politics, and there's a durability to our culture that does not exist in our politics. Would we have had marriage equality in this country as early as we did were it not for a show like Will and Grace, or for an Ellen DeGeneres being so public about her life? I mean, you could argue that that wouldn't have been the case. You could argue that there wouldn't have been, again, a Colin Powell or even a President Barack Obama were it not for the Cosby Show cementing these ideas of ambitious and successful Black folks that happened to be the number one show on television for, I think it's fair to say, almost a decade. And so that's why these shows, I think, were important on a cultural level. It wasn't just that they were funny, but they were also cementing in the culture's imagination about the full complexity and the full possibility of Black life.
1: Hmm. You spent 4 years writing this book, Jeff, and I'm curious what learning about and writing about and revisiting Black comedy through the years for this book taught you about yourself.
2: Well, I think what it taught, even though I've covered national politics, I've always really been focused on the cultural story, because I think cultural criticism and understanding what we laugh at and what we enjoy and what we like to watch and what we consume, it really tells us about who we are as a country. And so focusing on Black comedy, from, you know, enslaved people joking in secret to performers navigating minstrelsy to Moms Mabley talking about aging, to Dick Gregory, you know, challenging America, to Richard Pryor exposing human vulnerability. I think the central mission hasn't changed. There's certainly a through line, and it's that black comedy in particular has always helped Americans understand who they are, sometimes before they were ready to hear it.
1: Well, Jeff Bennett, author of the new book, Black Out Loud, The Revolutionary History of Black Comedy from Vaudeville to 90s Sitcoms. It's been such a pleasure talking to you today about the book. Thank you for being here.
2: Same here. Thanks for your interest and thanks for having me.
1: I'm Amory Sievertson. This is On Point. Have a great weekend.

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8: From NPR and WBUR Boston, I'm Indira Lakshmanan.
9: I'm Peter O'Dowd. It's Here and Now. Coming up, Venezuelans desperate for help are frustrated by their government's response to this week's deadly earthquakes.
10: They didn't prepare shelters in place to gather these people.
8: Also, the Supreme Court allows President Trump to end legal protections for Haitians who fled violence and earthquakes at home.
11: This is so painful because the same push factors that caused us to come here still there in Haiti.
9: And bipartisan backlash against data centers. It goes far beyond how much energy and water they consume.
12: In some cases, it's related to being a proxy or totem for the rise of artificial intelligence and anxieties around that, too.
9: Coming up Here and Now.
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14: Live from NPR News in Washington, I'm Louise Schiavone. Sentencing is scheduled for late October for former Trump National Security Advisor John Bolton. He pleaded guilty to illegally retaining classified information. Acting Deputy Assistant Attorney General Hayden O'Byrne described the government's case.
15: John Bolton held a number of positions of extraordinary public trust in the United States government, culminating in being the National Security Advisor to the President of the United States. John Bolton betrayed that trust in extraordinary fashion by unlawfully retaining and unlawfully disclosing the information with which he was entrusted.
14: Bolton's plea agreement with federal prosecutors may allow him to avoid prison time. Faith-based organizations that help resettle refugees are blasting the Supreme Court ruling that allows the Trump administration to turn away asylum seekers at the southern border. NPR's Jason DeRose has details.
16: Many groups that welcome asylum seekers and resettle refugees do their work as a form of ministry. Krish O'Mara Vignaraja heads the Lutheran organization Global Refuge.
17: There is a call rooted in Scripture to welcome the stranger, to treat the least of us with hospitality.
16: Many people seeking asylum in the U.S. are doing so for religious reasons, says Matthew Sorens with the evangelical organization World Relief.
18: That's true for people fleeing persecution as Christians or as Muslims or as Hindus or other religious traditions.
16: The administration argues that the asylum system is rife with abuse. Sorens says this Supreme Court decision makes it more difficult for people of faith to live out the value of hospitality. Jason DeRose, NPR News.
14: The Trump administration says the U.S. Forest Service is fully staffed for the summer as dozens of wildfires continue to burn across parts of the western U.S. But as NPR's Kirk Sigler reports, some former federal firefighters are pushing back on those claims.
19: There are now more than three dozen major fires burning mostly in the west, which is baking in a heat wave. All of this comes as the U.S. Forest Service, the country's lead firefighting agency, has lost close to 6,000 employees since last year. Timothy Inglesby is a retired Forest Service firefighter in Oregon.
20: Call it a paradox in which when wildfire activity is surging, the federal wildland fire workforce is shrinking.
19: Forest Service says it's fully staffed with seasonal wildland firefighters, but sources inside the agency say that's not the full picture. For one, they say many fire management veterans were let go in the last year, and their positions are now being filled by people who are not fully qualified. Kirk Sigler, NPR News, Boise.
14: Wall Street, the Dow is up 169 points, the NASDAQ up 52. This is NPR News in Washington. The U.S. lost its final group stage match at the Men's World Cup soccer tournament last night. Turkey beat the U.S. 3-2. Next up for the U.S. will be Bosnia and Herzegovina, July 1st. And PR's Andy Tagle says some fans of Argentina's soccer team are getting turned away at the gate because of a security policy being enforced at World Cup venues in the U.S.
21: Can't support your children? Can't support your team abroad. That's the message from Buenos Aires Mayor Jorge Macri. Argentina's Tribuna Segura program allows Argentine officials to supply the U.S. Embassy in Buenos Aires with a list of more than 10,000 fans who are banned from World Cup stadiums. The policy's been in effect in Argentina since 2018. Roughly translated to safer stands, it allows for Argentine authorities to bar soccer stadium entry for any fans with a history of violence, criminal behavior, or unpaid child support. While no such policy exists here, the U.S. recently made it more difficult for those with past due child support to obtain or renew a passport. Andy Tagle, NPR News.
14: The AAA is forecasting 72 million Americans plan to travel at least 50 miles from home for the 4th of July holiday between tomorrow and Sunday, July 5th. The expectation is that about 61 million will travel by car during that period. Last year, the price at the pump for a gallon of regular was $3.15. That was before the U.S. war on Iran. AAA says today's average price for regular is lower than it has been in recent weeks, falling to $3.90 a gallon. I'm Louise Schiavone, NPR News, Washington.
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9: I'm Peter O'Dowd in Phoenix. This is Here and Now. Search and rescue teams from California and Virginia are on their way to Venezuela today, where two large earthquakes have now claimed more than 500 lives. Thousands more are injured. Many are still trapped under collapsed buildings. Here's audio of a journalist calling out to people beneath the rubble.
24: ¿Cómo te llamas, hermano?
25: Anthony. El otro. Ramón. Y el otro. Ari.
9: Let's get the latest. CNN's Mary Trini Mena is in Caracas. Mary, thanks for making time for us.
26: Thank you for having me.
9: And tell me about the search and rescue efforts in the rubble of these fallen buildings. What are you seeing?
10: Well, it's been difficult getting access to the area that is most affected, which is La Guaira State, located about 25 minutes from Caracas. So just getting there using the highway is really difficult. You need to find different alternative ways to get there. Once you are there, you realize that there's lack of everything, lack of resources, of people helping others. So neighbors mostly are the ones trying to reach their family members or people they knew they were on buildings. Mm. There's dozens, even hundreds of buildings that collapse or have structural damages.
9: How urgent is the search at this point? Because we know the window of time that people can survive buried beneath the debris will start to close.
10: Yeah, as we know, the first 72 hours are crucial. But right now, they are making the best they can. Rescue teams are reaching Venezuela from El Salvador, from Colombia today, and from Mexico. And there are a lot of places in the world that are sending specialists. Mm-hmm. Venezuela experienced the last earthquake 59 years ago. So the amount of people prepared to handle this situation is scarce.
9: Thousands of people at this point are sleeping outside because their homes have been destroyed. They're on benches and beds that they've put together in tents. What is the sense or the feeling of panic or despair that people are experiencing right now?
10: Yeah, we were talking to some of them yesterday, and they are sleeping, in fact, outside or in front of what it used to be their home. They are securing not only their life, but also the few things that they were able to rescue. We witnessed yesterday the worst and the best of humanity yesterday. People helping, bringing water and food for free. And also people trying to get advantage of the situation. So it's really a complex situation.
9: What do you mean by that? What else did you see?
10: Well, I saw people looting, basically going to food stores and or electronic stores to take away what they could have taken advantage of the instability that the area is facing.
9: The country's interim president, Delcy Rodriguez, has announced a state of emergency. But as we heard yesterday from a Venezuelan reporter who lives there, there really hasn't been a lot of guidance from the government about what people should do. What's your sense of how capable this government is of responding to this emergency?
10: I have the same sense, considering that yesterday I saw a lot of people sleeping in the street. They didn't prepare shelters in place to gather these people, for example, in a baseball. They gather in a baseball camp, but that was informally, out of necessity, they did that.
9: Organized by people individually, not the government, you're saying?
10: Yeah, not the government. It is really frustrating for them because they know it will take time. It will take months, even a year, to get back to the place they were before.
9: How are hospitals holding up?
10: Hospitals, well, in La Guaira, which is the worst area, most hospitals are out of work, out of operations. They are sending patients to Caracas. And in Caracas, they have managed the amount of injured people. Some people are, some hospitals have put in place special operations, but so far, they have managed the situation.
9: Mm. Well, as you already mentioned, other countries are sending rescue crews to help with the rescue effort, promises of money. How badly is this outside assistance needed? And how much do you think this might test the relationship between the United States and Venezuela?
10: That's really complex, considering that the U.S. is basically managing the money that Venezuela received from abroad, from the oil sales. And now with the Venezuela receiving money, it will go to the same bank account. It is quite difficult to know how they will handle the situation because the control of the resources of Venezuela right now are in the hands of the U.S. The government is trying to say that we are in charge. We have the capability and the possibilities to handle the aftermath of the earthquake. But the reality is that they will need a lot of help.
9: CNN's Mary Trina Mena is reporting from Caracas. Thank you so much.
10: Thank you.
23: We go now to Springfield, Ohio, where some 10,000 Haitians have been living legally under Temporary Protected Status, or TPS. The program gives safe haven to people fleeing certain nations suffering conflict or national disasters. President Trump last year ended those protections for Haitians and Syrians, some of whom have lived in the U.S. for more than 15 years. His move was challenged, but in a 6-3 ruling by the conservative majority, the Supreme Court gave the administration the green light to end those protections. It's a decision with repercussions for our next guest. Villez Dorsonville is executive director of the nonprofit Haitian Support Center in Springfield, Ohio, which helps Haitian immigrants and refugees find housing and jobs. Villez, welcome back to the show.
11: Thank you for having me.
23: So your family and the people you serve are directly affected by this decision. Your brother, in fact, was a plaintiff in the Supreme Court case. How is he taking the news?
11: I think that when he heard of that yesterday, he was shocked because he had a tiny expectation that the court would have ruled in our favor, but he didn't believe that they would have gone that extreme to end the TPS immediately. Mm. He used to be a medical doctor back home. And when he came here, he went back to nursing school and now he works in the health sector. So he didn't believe that the system would not allow him to continue to be here and work in the health sector here in the mm-hmm. U.S.
23: You yourself moved to the U.S. from Haiti in 2020. You are a TPS holder. Will you and others now be forced back to a country that's rocked by gang violence?
11: Obviously, this is what it will be. What will happen now, even though we are asylum seekers as well, but, you know, the way this administration works things out will not guarantee that we will be safe because now we are exposed to being arrested and detained and be deported.
23: What are you hearing from other Haitians in Ohio? Are they planning to leave or go into hiding, or are they seeking a different legal status for themselves?
11: The only legal status that they can look for now is the asylum, which does not guarantee them any type of safety by the fact that it is clear from this administration perspective, even though you're an asylum seeker, you can pick up at any time. But the way they feel now, they feel confused, uncertain, anxious, and they are so fearful now, and they are asking themselves questions if they have to keep the money at the bank or if they have to remove it, if they still have to go to work because they do not

0: because they do not know what to do now.
1: Well, the Haitian community in Springfield became a focus in the 2024 election. Listeners will remember that Donald Trump and J.D. Vance amplified the racist and fake conspiracy theory that Haitians there were eating dogs and cats. That wasn't true, but bomb threats followed and the Haitian community lived in fear. The plaintiffs in this case, including your brother, argued that there was a racist undercurrent in Trump's decision to end TPS status for Haitians and Syrians. The conservative majority said no, it wasn't a racist decision, despite many comments that the president made referring to Haiti as an S-hole country and other very disparaging things about your homeland. How is the community taking the news of the court decision, considering that racism was said to be not an issue here?
0: I cannot fathom that. I really cannot fathom why six justices believe that the decision of administration was not based on racial animus, because they heard about the president say that we are people affected by AIDS and we came from a country. He heard all of this. And if those type of rhetoric are not racist, I don't know what they are.
1: Haiti was first granted TPS status starting in 2010 after an earthquake. President Trump has said that this program was never meant to be permanent. What do you say to that argument?
0: I understand that it was never meant to be permanent, but the statute that created the TPS gave the statutory process how TPS should be ended. But by the fact that they did not follow the statutory process, they went ahead and end TPS regardless of the situation of the country.
1: Viles, what are the conditions like in Haiti now for people who will have to return there?
0: I think that the condition in Haiti is very bad. The international airport in Port-au-Prince has not been in operations for over the 2 years now because of the gangs' violence. And almost 3 million people are being displaced. They're in shelters where they do not have any access to clean water, to medications, and to food. And even the U.S. Embassy in Haiti cannot operate properly because of the impact of gang violence. So, and there is like a category for advice, a travel advisory from the State Department about Haiti. So if Americans cannot go to Haiti, why they want us who are here, who are safe here, to go back to Haiti in that condition? If the U.S. wanted to help Haiti, they would have helped Haiti before ending the TPS for Haitians here in the U.S.
1: Viles Dorsonville runs the Haitian Support Center in Springfield, Ohio. He himself is a holder of TPS. Viles, thank you so much for joining us and sharing your perspective.
0: Thank you for having me.
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6: With a look at your KOSU forecast on this Friday, June 26, 2026, I'm Michael Cross. A chance of showers and thunderstorms today. Flood watch in northern and northeastern Oklahoma. Highs in the low to mid-90s. Heat index values reaching 102. Southerly winds gusting up to 21 miles an hour. Tonight, lows in the mid-70s. Another chance of showers and thunderstorms overnight into tomorrow. Highs again in the low to mid-90s. This is KOSU.
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1: It's here and now. America's data center revolt shows no sign of slowing down. That was a Box Elder County Commission meeting in Utah last month, getting quite rowdy. Hundreds of residents protesting a gigantic AI data center project. Backlash to that project forced developers to dramatically downsize it. And that is far from the only example. Dozens of data centers have been canceled in the past year after local opposition. Many more have been delayed as people across the country and, frankly, across the political spectrum have come out against energy and water use and pollution and, more broadly, against artificial intelligence itself. J.L. Holzman is a senior reporter for the climate news site Heatmap. She's been looking at this story, this data center revolt, for the past few months. Welcome, J.L. Nice to speak with you.
2: Thank you for having me.
1: So a recent Gallup poll found that 7 in 10 Americans oppose data center construction in their area. Fascinating. How quickly has public sentiment turned against AI and data centers?
2: The speed that data center opposition has become a cultural phenomenon is so clearly a reflection of how most people weren't familiar with what a hyperscale data center was and what it could mean for their community. In many cases, these projects are millions of acres. They're campuses. It's not just one building. We're talking about large sprawling structures. It's not too dissimilar from like building a giant mining complex in terms of size or, you know, a very, very large real estate project.
1: Is the size what explains how universal the backlash has become?
2: In some cases, it's the size. In some cases, it's the cultural change and the environmental change. In some cases, it's fear of increases to power bills and water costs. In some cases, it's related to being a proxy or what I've heard from some in the industry as like a totem for the rise of artificial intelligence and anxieties around that too. And in our polling, we find that to be fairly consistent and bipartisan. That backlash is a reflection of everything that a data center represents to people.
1: In fact, we're going to do an entire segment on just how much water a data center uses. But speaking of bipartisan, you've got the likes of Bernie Sanders and Alexandria Ocasio-Cortez on the same side as Tucker Carlson and Steve Bannon. There's a conservative group planning a nationwide day of protest in July, as they say, in the spirit of the Tea Party against data centers. And it seems like one of the common threads here is this sense that politicians are beholden to big tech. How much do you think that is a part of this story?
2: It's absolutely part of this story. What data centers have come to represent to a lot of Americans is a sudden change in their lives. It's this general social change and economic change that people feel they don't have any control over. And then that becomes projecting onto donors and the elites and all these other symbols.
1: I'm sure you saw that voters in Missouri kicked out four city council members after they approved a $6 billion data center project earlier this year. Do you think that this is a big enough issue to become a major issue in the midterms this fall?
2: So we're seeing in congressional races, but even more so in local government races, this issue comes up in primary after primary. These issues come up even in communities where there is no data center development. I see towns and counties banning data center development that have never had a project proposed or solicited by the local government, right? People are proactively just very upset and anxious about this industry in a way that reminds me historically of the fracking boom and backlash, as well as other historical cultural changes, all the way to like nuclear fears.
1: Wow. Well, I hear you, but people are still using it. I mean, you know, for all the hatred that's out there, people are still turning to AI every day. And clearly it's here.
2: Absolutely. And that's why, as a journalist, I'm trying to acutely determine at what point does a data center represent a positive for a community as opposed to a negative, right? So I've heard, you know, folks opposing data center development laying out one hypothetical. Let's say there was a requirement that a giant data center can only rely on renewable energy sources and then transmission infrastructure to renewably power the communities surrounding. So that way the data center company, big tech, would be essentially paying for the energy transition, paying to wean us off of fossil fuels. That is quite utopic and quite idyllic, but it's also a way that these things could represent a good. I also want to say that the communities developing data centers willfully, the people who are still accepting this stuff, many of these communities are struggling with declining revenues for social services. In those communities, this can still represent, obviously not a perfect deal, not something everyone wants to swallow, but I hope that some people understand why a community would still accept this stuff, even if there are trade-offs that exist in this economy and are real to consider.
1: Well, I'm curious how the tech companies are responding to all this. I mean, do they see this public backlash as a threat or just an inconvenience? How do they see this?
2: So before I covered the data center boom and the backlash, I was writing about the renewable energy transition and the solar farms, wind farms, battery storage projects, transmission lines that many were trying to build under. What I saw is that even in the cases where these projects were being opposed, the solar industry and the wind industry was doing a better job at PR and community relations in deep red Republican communities than I've seen any large tech company so far demonstrate in any of its relations with any community. Even the oil and gas industry is better at this, right? You know, you have for a long time had federal royalty structures and state royalty structures where oil and gas development brought people more revenue, but also funded social services, right? And there was a long history of resource development in this country where people knew how to do this.
1: Why do you think they're approaching it that way?
2: Well, for a long time, the tech industry, for one part, has relied on secrecy to develop products and projects. The practice of requiring anyone you talk to sign a bunch of NDAs so you can't talk about anything, that is something the tech industry knows very well. Unfortunately, when they went to go and build out these hyperscalers, they came to government and after government, River and Dell, and they forced mayors, county commissioners, state legislators to sign NDAs. Every single time it comes out that a public official signed an NDA, the community around it no longer believes the government is actually working in their interest and believes that the tech company has things to hide. Time after time again, I've heard from the largest players that this was actually a really crucial error on their part.
1: J.L. Holzman is a senior reporter for Heatmap talking to us about the backlash against the rise of large data centers across the country. JL, thank you so much.
2: It's been a pleasure. Thank you.
1: Well, let's go to Texas now, where nearly 200 data centers and other large energy consumers have asked to join the state's power grid. Yes, nearly 200 requests in just the first 3 months of this year. And now Texas is making it harder for them to get approved for a connection. Houston Public Media's Natalie Weber reports.
3: Here it is.
4: Hey, how you doing?
5: Melissa and Wesley Burnett built their home on land that's been in the family for decades. They moved to the rural neighborhood about an hour south of Houston for peace and quiet. But then, a data center moved in next door to them, bringing a constant, distant hum of noise. Here's how they describe the sound.
3: Like a jet that just hasn't taken off, or a crawfish cooker.
6: We just never get any crawfish or go on vacation. It's just the noise.
5: Texas is facing an influx of data centers and other large energy consumers like cryptocurrency miners. They've requested five times the amount of energy used to power the entire state during record-breaking demand. That's a concern for the state's grid operators, who are trying to make sure they have enough electricity to avoid blackouts during high demand in the summer and winter. The state's energy regulators have set stricter requirements for projects wanting to come to Texas to determine what infrastructure is needed to connect them to the grid. And regulators are navigating a recent directive from Texas Governor Greg Abbott to prevent the costs of that infrastructure from being passed on to consumers.
7: With that, I'll entertain a motion to approve the proposed order.
8: So moved.
9: Second.
7: I have a motion and a second. All those in favor say aye.
8: Aye.
7: Opposed? The motion prevails.
5: The state's Public Utility Commission approved new standards this month. Those standards will also require data center operators to post a financial security of at least $3.75 million, though the exact amount depends on the size of the project. Pablo Vegas is the president and CEO of the state agency that operates the Texas power grid. At an early June meeting, he praised the new requirements.
8: We potentially could be solving a national issue on how to do this in a way that can be done reliably, stably.
5: Dan DiOrio, a vice president with the Data Center Coalition, says some projects looking to join the grid have expressed concerns that the regulations will be overly burdensome.
9: We need to ensure that we have a balance of reasonable barriers to entry that helps deter speculation, but not making this so onerous.
5: Beth Garza previously served as the independent watchdog for Texas power grid operators and says these new rules will not change much on a local level.
10: Those kinds of local building and local zoning, land use issues, there's no doubt that there will be people affected by that.
5: Instead, the new regulations are meant to protect everyday consumers from fronting the cost of data centers looking to join the grid, especially if they are never built. Garza says most Texans may not notice much of an effect from changes to the state's rules.
10: Those of us that have been here and pay our electric bills shouldn't notice a change at all.
5: And with Texas facing record-breaking demand on its grid, she says that's the goal. For NPR News, I'm Natalie Weber in Houston.
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11: Live from NPR News in Boston, I'm Josie Guarino. President Trump's former national security advisor and now critic John Bolton pleaded guilty to mishandling classified information. Under the plea agreement, Bolton will pay a $2.25 million fine. Bolton was indicted last year on 18 counts related to his handling of sensitive government information that prosecutors say he shared with relatives for possible use in a book he was writing. Sentencing is set for late October. Russian officials say Ukraine launched one of the biggest attacks on the country last night since the Kremlin mounted its full-scale invasion more than 4 years ago. Ukrainian drones have been battering oil production and energy facilities behind the front line and deep inside Russia. The campaign has choked Russian fuel supplies and military deliveries. King Charles paid nearly $17 million in voluntary taxes for 2025, making him the first British monarch to reveal his personal tax bill. This unprecedented disclosure comes as Buckingham Palace faces growing pressure to be transparent about royal wealth and public funding. While the monarch has no legal tax liability, Charles and the late Queen Elizabeth II chose to pay voluntarily starting in 1993. This move only reveals the final bill, not his actual tax return. This is Here and Now.
12: For KOSU News, I'm Michael Cross. Food and agriculture organizations from the U.S., Canada, and Mexico are urging the three countries to renew a massive trade agreement. Harvest Public Media's Rachel Kramer reports the official review process starts next Wednesday.
13: The United States-Mexico-Canada agreement replaced NAFTA in 2020 and allows certain products like corn, beef, and avocados to cross borders without tariffs. While many ag groups say it provides much-needed stability for farmers and livestock producers, President Donald Trump has said the U.S. would be better off without the agreement. Chad Hart, an ag economist at Iowa State University, says that's not surprising.
14: And he's done this several times where he's basically saying, I don't need a deal, we're better off without it. But in the end, he ends up striking a deal.
13: The three trading partners will decide whether to extend the agreement for another 16 years, terminate it, or begin an annual review process. I'm Rachel Kramer, Harvest Public Media.
12: This is KOSU.
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15: It's Here and Now. 2026 FIFA World Cup action is heating up with just 2 days and 12 matches left in the group stage. Then it's sudden death. Teams must win or they go home for the rest of the tournament. Steve Futterman joins us now from Los Angeles. Steve, welcome back.
16: Great to be with you.
15: So you were at Team USA's last match last night in L.A. Yep. U.S. star player Christian Pasilic was out with a calf injury before, but he came back last night. But even with him on the pitch, the U.S. lost to Turkey seconds before the final whistle. What happened?
16: Well, you know, this was a strange atmosphere last night. Sure, the U.S. fans were loud, enthusiastic, but this game didn't mean a thing. The U.S. had already qualified for the knockout round, so nothing was on the line. And the U.S. coach, Mauricio Pochettino, used mostly subs. Now, when Pulisic came in, yes, you're right, there was a loud ovation, and it was good to see him after missing that Australian match. He seemed to be just fine. Now, as for the match itself, the U.S. lost literally, as you said, in the final seconds, Turkey breaking that 2-2 tie. After the match, Pochettino got a little testy when reporters were asking, will this hurt momentum? He said, absolutely not.
17: I think it's all positive. And I am so positive, and I am happy. Maybe I am not showing because your questions are a little bit weird, but I am so happy, and the players are happy because I think we perform, we compete, and we are first.
16: And overall, I would say he's right. The toughest critic would have to say the U.S. has done very well so far.
15: All right. Well, good for him for pushing back. Team USA is going to face Bosnia-Herzegovina in the knockout stage next Wednesday in Santa Clara, California. You watched Bosnia play Switzerland. What should the Americans be looking out for?
16: Well, Bosnia-Herzegovina does have a solid team, but they were soundly beaten by Switzerland 4-1. So the team has shown at times it can play well, but certainly so far has not had a showcase performance. And really, that's why the U.S. will be favored. And I think most people are expecting the Americans to have a very good chance to win that match.
15: Okay, quickly, Steve, I am loving all the underdog action and energy here. Bosnia, Ecuador, Ivory Coast, they all made it. Cabo Verde, yep. The second smallest nation ever to qualify has a chance to make it through. And Ecuador was a surprise underdog winner of powerhouse Germany last night. Quickly sum up all this underdog action for us.
16: Well, let's talk about that match. It was a surprise, but remember, Germany, like the U.S., had nothing to play for. It had already wrapped up the top spot. The German team was looking forward to the knockout round. So this was a match where the German players could take a step back, relax, recover, get ready, and that's what they did.
15: All right. Briefly, France's Kylian Mbappe will be playing today in Foxborough against Norway's Erling Haaland. They've each scored 4 goals so far. What should we be watching for?
16: Well, I cannot wait. To be honest with you, when the schedule was announced, this was the match I was looking forward to the most. And this is a match that does mean something. Whoever wins, either Norway or France, will win their group. I just want to see both Mbappe, who I think could be the best player in the world right now. I certainly rank him as the top. I just want to see both of them. Mbappe and Haaland have lots of scoring chances. On paper, this could be an amazing match. Unfortunately, the game is not played on paper. We'll see how it turns out. Interestingly, Mbappe and Haaland have a very good respect for each other, and we'll just see who does better. I think
15: All
16: they
15: right.
16: both want to showcase today.
15: Must-see TV reporter Steve Futterman, thank you so much.
16: Great to be with you.
15: You're listening to Here and Now.
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3: And I'm Peter O'Dowd in Phoenix. It's Here and Now. In the early morning hours of July 4th last year, the Guadalupe River rose to catastrophic levels in Texas Hill Country. More than 130 people died in that flood, including 25 children at a Christian summer camp who were washed away by the torrents of rushing water. And earlier this week, after months of investigations and lawsuits, Camp Mystic filed for bankruptcy. 1 year after the flood forever changed the lives of these families, a team of reporters from the Texas Newsroom and PBS Frontline are out with a new podcast. It's called After the Flood, and host Dominic Anthony Walsh joins us now to talk about it. Dominic, welcome. Nice to speak with you.
4: Thank you for having me.
3: This was just a terrible story. I'm sure many people remember the details. You were one of the first reporters sent out to Kerr County to cover the floods. What do you remember about getting that call and then getting to the scene?
4: So on July 4th, I was at a barbecue here in Houston when my news director called me and told me that I was being sent over to Kerr County. This is an area that I was familiar with. I had vacationed there and worked there. And driving into town the next day on July 5th was surreal. You could see just how high the river had crested beyond, you know, anything I could have imagined. And definitely anyone who was there, everyone was very much in a state of shock.
3: Yeah. For the past 12 months, you and a team of reporters, you've been talking to survivors, to lawmakers, you know, in this effort to try to figure out exactly what happened and what's happened to these lives after the flood went away and crested, and if it's going to happen again, potentially in Texas. But first, I want to listen to a little bit of the podcast that you've produced. Set us up. What are we about to hear?
4: In the first episode, two of the areas that we visit are a neighborhood on the river called Bumblebee Hills, where we meet some residents that narrowly escaped the flooding. And we meet folks from those areas and reconstruct those early morning hours. We also use 911 calls to figure out what happened. What you're about to hear is some of those 911 calls and then what the people from that neighborhood, Bumblebee Hills, saw when the sun rose. From 3 to 5 a.m., emergency calls poured into the county's dispatch center as the wall of water moved toward Kerrville.
5: Do you need police, fire, or EMS?
6: I need everything, sir. My house is so flooded.
4: The calls paint a grim picture. Hundreds of people trapped along the river, unable to get to higher ground.
7: We're up on the second floor now. My house is underwater.
4: On the morning of July 4th, the sun rose on Kerr County at 6:40 a.m., and residents got the full picture of what the flood had done. At the Blue Oak RV Park, formerly grassy campsites were now unrecognizable. Trucks, cars, and RVs were wedged into brush, or nowhere to be seen. That view extended all along the Guadalupe River. Twisted trees, debris everywhere, toys and clothes strewn across the soggy ground. Upriver in Bumblebee Hills, Joe and Lilia Herrera took in the devastation around their home.
8: Wow.
9: Yeah. We came to the house and we're like, oh my God.
8: Saw the mud in here. And
9: stunk so bad.
8: We looked across and the fence was gone and across the river and all the trees. And
9: it was something you'll never forget.
4: Miles Mariama was there too, and noticed one of his neighbors and her family on the roof of their home.
10: So once we made sure they were safe, we continued into the neighborhood back here.
4: In the daylight, he realized his cars were missing from the driveway. They had been swept down the street and onto a fence. Volunteer firefighters arrived from Harper, a town about 20 miles away, and they helped Miles evacuate some of his neighbors. Despite several white-knuckle situations, miraculously, no one in Bumblebee Hills was swept away. But now they needed somewhere to go.
10: So the evacuation process was to take them to Ingram Elementary School. That's where everything was set up.
4: The school is about 10 minutes away from the neighborhood, and it would serve as a makeshift supply depot and reunification site for the next few days.
10: When they got out, you know, we started talking, you know, and everybody's mind is just racing, you know, still like, whoa, we can't believe what just happened.
4: Early news of the missing and the dead began to spread, and Miles started asking a question he still asks himself.
10: Why 4th of July, wee hours in the morning? Why couldn't it be 4th of July during daylight, where people would have a chance, maybe?
4: After a Camp Mystic representative had called to tell them their daughter, Chloe, was missing, Matthew and Wendy Childress arrived in Kerr County sometime around 1 or 2 o'clock. They immediately headed to Ingram Elementary, the reunification site Miles Mariama had visited earlier that morning.
11: During that whole time frame, I was still in denial that this was something that was actually real happening to us.
4: Matthew kept thinking about how strong his daughter was. She was an athlete. He called her the machine.
11: And I had every confidence that she had found a way to survive, and telling myself that she's hanging on to a tree, you know, taking care of some camper somewhere, and she hasn't been found yet. And so all I could do was keep my hopes up as high as I could that she was fine.
4: Matthew and Wendy waited for hours.
11: As that day progressed, more and more families would arrive into the gym, all folks waiting on news for when their children would arrive, and more information would seep out to our friends that were there that our daughter was unaccounted for. So God bless them. There were lots of, you know, parents giving us, you know, uncomfortable kind of hugs and, you know, hopeful wishes that Chloe would be found.
4: He was tense, but still optimistic. Then, after 4 p.m., the first small group of campers arrived at the reunification site. Chloe wasn't with them.
11: And it really struck me hard in my gut, in my belly, of the horror and terror that may be laying ahead for us, that I may never see her again.
3: All right, Mel, I can't imagine. I'm speaking with Dominic Anthony Walsh, host of the new podcast, After the Flood, about the floods in the Texas Hill Country that killed dozens of people in the middle of the night last 4th of July. Dominic, how is Matthew Childress today, his family, and how's the community doing?
4: Yeah, so, you know, almost a year later, Matthew Childress tells me that he's still kind of oscillating between the different stages of grief. He has, you know, turned that emotion into action along with other families from Camp Mystic who lost loved ones. You know, they successfully advocated for a slate of new camp safety laws in Texas and beyond, another one passed in Alabama. But he's still kind of stuck in that cycle. Mm. When it comes to the community more broadly, the neighborhood that we visited just now in that excerpt, Bumblebee Hills, you know, they're mostly recovered a year later. But across the area, there are definitely others who, like Matthew Childress, lost loved ones. More than 130 people died in this flood. A year later, and even going further into the future, I don't know that for some of those families, there's ever going to be returning fully to that sense of normalcy. Mm.
3: Yeah. What about the camp itself? I mentioned it filed for bankruptcy earlier in the week. There have been lawsuits, you know, questions about how the county handled this flood. I mean, what else are you tracking?
4: One of the things we definitely explore in the show is how there have been major floods in this area in the past. They're often described at the time as unprecedented. And of course, with a changing climate and a warming atmosphere, these things are going to become more likely. And so going ahead, there is a question really across Texas and across the country about whether areas are prepared for extreme weather events like this. Hmm.
3: Is your sense, in just briefly to end, is what's the answer to that question? Is Texas ready for more?
4: When it comes to Kerr County specifically, there have been, you know, at the local level, one of the towns has prevented certain RV parks and campers from being in the floodway. That's a concrete change. At the county level, more emergency warning systems and outdoor sirens, although officials say that's not really a silver bullet. And really the big question is, where can people build? You know, can they be in the floodplain? And that's not something that's really necessarily been addressed at the state level. So on a number of levels, from the local regulations to the state, there is still some uncertainty about whether enough action has been taken to prevent a tragedy like this in the future.
3: Dominic Anthony Walsh, reporter with Houston Public Media, host of the new podcast After the Flood, from the Texas Newsroom and PBS Frontline. Dominic, thank you very much.
4: Thank you.
3: It's Here and Now.

0: For KOSU News, I'm Michael Cross. Tuition and fees are increasing for students at 16 Oklahoma public universities this fall. KOSU's Robbie Korth reports on yesterday's approval by the State Board of Regents for higher education.
1: On average, Oklahoma college students will see a 2.2% increase in tuition across the state. Oklahoma State University students will see the largest increase, approximately 4.7%. It's the first time since 2021 that OSU has raised tuition. The University of Oklahoma is raising its tuition and fees for the fifth year in a row. Nonprofit newsroom Oklahoma Voice reports the legislature appropriated more than $1 billion to the state's higher education institutions next year. However, that only covers a fraction of their costs. In Oklahoma City, I'm Robbie Korth.
0: Oklahoma State University is the license holder and a financial supporter of KOSU, but we report on them just as we do any organization. This is KOSU.
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3: It's Here and Now. The Food and Drug Administration is investigating a new botulism outbreak among babies in California, Pennsylvania, and Washington State, and high-end organic baby formulas are again under scrutiny. This month, at least three cases of botulism were linked to Nara Organics formula. Last year, dozens of babies got sick after drinking formula made by the company By Heart. Botulism is a rare but life-threatening illness caused by bacteria. Symptoms include constipation and poor feeding, but the illness attacks the nervous system and can cause paralysis, difficulty breathing, and even death in the worst case. Sarah Todd is following this for our editorial partners at STAT, the health and medicine publication. Sarah, welcome.
4: Hi, thanks for having me.
3: So this is a really scary story for anyone who's the parent of a newborn. About two-thirds of babies in this country consume some formula in the first year of their lives. So how did these brands of baby formula get contaminated with the bacteria that causes botulism?
4: That's the million-dollar question. So the FDA is still investigating the fundamental root cause of these outbreaks. One thing that we do know is that the FDA was able to match isolates in the By Heart formula that had been contaminated with isolates from the whole milk powder that it was using. And then the news outlet Food Fix reported this week that Nara had been using the same whole milk supplier as By Heart. So this hasn't been, you know, confirmed by the FDA as the fundamental root cause, but those are some signs perhaps pointing to the whole milk.
3: Huh, interesting. Well, a few big name companies dominate 90% of the baby formula market in the U.S., but in recent years, newer brands have popped up that claim to have better quality ingredients than other formula brands. What is drawing parents to these new supposedly high-end formulas? Does it have something to do with the so-called Make America Healthy Again movement?
4: Well, there is a fair amount of crossover appeal in that what these companies like By Heart and Nara, and then some of the other ones are Bobby, Kendamil, Little Spoon, they tend to emphasize their use of organic or clean ingredients. They say, oh, we have probiotics and prebiotics. We have these protein blends that are meant to better mimic breast milk. So these are all sort of meant to market to parents who are health conscious, who might be also more likely to buy organic produce. And they think, why not buy organic formula as well, right? So all that marketing has really resonated with a lot of parents. And, you know, I spoke with people for this story who said, yes, the reason why they chose By Heart formula in the first place was because they were really, really drawn to the idea that this was going to be healthier and better for their babies, even if it was also more expensive, too.
3: All right. In 2022, there was a nationwide baby formula shortage, listeners will recall, after the company Abbott had to recall products due to a Chronobacter outbreak, which is another dangerous bacteria. So how safe is baby formula in the U.S., given how many millions of people rely on it?
4: This is a question that has a nuanced answer. So overall, the experts I spoke with say baby formula is safe. And the cases where babies get sick or there's some contamination issue, these are very rare. And there are a lot of, you know, regulations in place to make sure that formula is as safe as possible. However, that doesn't mean that there's not even more that can be done. And the experts I spoke with were also really pushing for the FDA to figure out the root cause investigation for this issue in particular with botulism, so that manufacturers can know what safeguards to put in place to ensure that this doesn't happen again.
5: Last year, the Trump administration shut down an advisory committee that looks at microbiological hazards in our food supply. Could that have played a role in this outbreak?
4: Not necessarily in the outbreak itself, but perhaps in the way that we'll respond to it. So the issue is that that committee would have presumably been the one that would have looked into a report on the potential causes and steps that could be taken to avoid the botulism bacteria. So instead, we're going to wind up relying on the World Health Organization committee that is currently conducting a risk assessment on this issue.
5: So what do food safety experts say needs to be done to make sure that our baby formula is safe?
4: So there are a couple things that need to be done. First of all, if parents are concerned about this, liquid formula is sterile, powdered formula is not. So that might be an option, although liquid formula also tends to be more expensive. Then there are other steps that can be taken, you know, as the FDA gets to the root cause and figures out what's going wrong. There may be steps that can be taken, whether on the farm or during manufacturing or afterward, to minimize any risk of contamination. And then I think what a lot of experts also say they really want to see is a risk assessment of whole milk in particular, and a staffed up FDA that is in a good position. We know that they've been hit by a lot of federal cuts, and you know, the better staffed they are, the better and safer everybody will be when it comes to food safety.
5: Sarah Todd is a reporter with STAT, the health and medicine publication. Sarah, thanks so much.
4: Thanks so much.
5: Here and Now is a production of NPR and WBUR. I'm Indira Lakshmanan in Washington, D.C.
6: And I'm Peter O'Dowd in Phoenix. It's Here and Now.

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4: Did you know that KOSU gives away tickets? 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
8: From NPR and WBUR Boston, I'm Peter O'Dowd.
9: I'm Indira Lakshmanan. It's Here and Now. Coming up, the Supreme Court sides with President Trump on immigration. Trump refuses to sign an affordable housing bill and fights with Republicans, including Senator Bill Cassidy.
10: And I'm not going to be bullied when I'm trying to get answers for the American people.
8: Also, hundreds of thousands of Haitians on temporary protected status may have to leave the country. What happens to their jobs?
9: And social media influencers share health and fitness advice dubbed Fitspiration. But some of it can set unrealistic standards.
11: Exposure to Fitspiration amongst young adults really led to an increase in social comparisons, as well as negatively influenced self-esteem, body image.
9: Coming up here and now.
8: First, the news.
12: Live from NPR News in Washington, I'm Louise Schiavone. In Los Angeles, a mistrial has been declared in the case of a man accused of igniting last year's deadly Palisades fire. Defendant Jonathan Rinderknecht faced three charges that could have sent him to prison for 45 years. 10 members of the jury want to acquit him, and 2 held that he was guilty. It's not known if the prosecution will ask for a retrial. 12 people died in the blaze, one of the worst in state history, and thousands of homes were destroyed. Venezuela's president is reporting the death toll from 2 major earthquakes this week is up to 589, with almost 3,000 injured. The quakes, which rank among the strongest in Venezuela in over a century, hit the capital Caracas and surrounding areas. Reporter Manuel Rueda describes the scene on the ground.
13: What people are saying is that some parts of Caracas look like a war zone because many buildings have collapsed entirely. And also in La Guaira, which is a city about an hour away on the Caribbean coast. And because so many buildings have collapsed, people have lost their homes, they're sleeping in parks at night. Even people who perhaps their building didn't collapse are sleeping outside because they're afraid.
12: Reporter Manuel Rueda. Crews from around the world have been arriving in Venezuela to aid in the search and rescue. Crude oil prices are dropping as the supply shock caused by the war with Iran eases. But as NPR's Scott Horsley reports, retail gasoline prices remain elevated.
14: As oil tanker traffic in the Strait of Hormuz begins to come untangled, Saudi Arabia is preparing to start shipping oil once again. Saudi Aramco began loading tankers at its Ras Tanura terminal for the first time in almost 4 months. Crude oil prices have fallen nearly 10% in the last week, with the U.S. benchmark dropping below $70 a barrel. Retail gas and diesel prices have also been inching lower, although AAA says the average price of regular gas is still about 92 cents a gallon higher than when the war with Iran began. Apple is raising prices for MacBooks and iPads, and the price of iPhones is expected to jump as well. The company blames the rising cost of memory chips sparked by the artificial intelligence boom. Scott Horsley, NPR News, Washington.
12: Chinese authorities report that an aircraft has crashed into Beijing's tallest building. Eyewitnesses say the small plane crashed into the CITIC Tower. From Taipei, Jan Kamenzine-Brumby has more.
15: Photos show two damaged glass panels on the outside of the building in Beijing's central business district. Pictures of a small aeroplane tail on the ground have also been circulating on social media. Videos and photos of the crash and the aftermath have been removed from Chinese social media. Authorities have closed off roads surrounding the 108-story skyscraper as dozens of police and emergency vehicles surround the site of the incident. For NPR News, I'm Yang Kamenzine-Brumby in Taipei.
12: On Wall Street, the Dow is up 98. This is NPR News in Washington. Officials in Ukraine say three civilians died and many more were injured in Russian attacks on the Kharkiv region. Moscow's defense ministry is reporting that overnight, Ukraine launched a massive drone attack on Russian regions, Crimea, and surrounding seas. Four out of five Australian teens under 16 say they're still using social media after a nationwide ban took effect. NPR's Maria Godoy reports on the latest in the journal The BMJ.
16: Last December, Australia became the first country in the world to ban children under 16 from having accounts with many social media platforms, including TikTok, Instagram, YouTube, and Snapchat. But a new observational study of 408 Australian teens found that in the early months since it passed, the law has had very little impact, and most teens continue to access social media with their own accounts. Only a small minority of teens said they were required to provide official proof of age to use social media. Some teens said they actively bypassed age restrictions by using fake accounts, other people's accounts, or other measures. The findings come as similar bans are in the works in other countries. Maria Godoy, NPR News.
12: The U.S. lost its final group stage match at the Men's World Cup soccer tournament last night. Turkey beat the U.S. 3-2. The U.S. team played without many of its starters because of yellow cards and having already secured a spot in the tournament's knockout round. 32 teams are moving on to the World Cup soccer knockout round. I'm Louise Schiavone, NPR News, Washington.
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19: I'm Peter O'Dowd in Phoenix. It's Here and Now. It's not clear what happens now to hundreds of thousands of Haitians and Syrians who've been living legally in the U.S. with temporary protective status, or TPS, because yesterday the Supreme Court struck down those protections. On Fox News this morning, Homeland Security General Counsel James Percival was asked if there would be a grace period for immigrants or whether deportations would begin immediately.
20: So these people have noticed for 9 years that this day is coming. So what we would say now is it's closing time, which means you don't have to go home, but you can't stay here.
9: That's just one of the important stories for our Friday Politics Roundtable. David Weigel is a politics reporter for Semaphore. Welcome, Dave.
21: Good to be here. Thank you.
9: And Ron Elving is NPR's senior Washington editor and correspondent. Hi, Ron.
22: Good to be with you both.
9: So let's start with White House Deputy Chief of Staff Stephen Miller, who hailed a separate Supreme Court ruling that allows the government to turn back from the U.S. border any people seeking asylum from persecution in their home countries.
23: America's doors are closed fully to asylum seekers. We've set up agreements where if you want asylum, then we will find a country elsewhere in the world to take you. It's very simple, very elegant, very complete solution.
0: Ron, the president's chief immigration advisor is here saying that America's doors are closed to those fleeing persecution. So what about that famous inscription on the Statue of Liberty that's become synonymous with America? Give me your huddled masses yearning to breathe free.
1: That was apparently not written by Stephen Miller. And I think it's fair to say that Stephen Miller's personal experiences in California have led to a lifetime of opposition to immigration that spreads both to illegal immigration and, generally speaking, to immigration as a whole. That is essentially his driving force in politics, and it was how he first came to work in the Senate for Jeff Sessions and then transferred from that job to working for candidate Donald Trump and then, of course, for President Trump in both of his terms. And now, of course, he is the chief domestic policy advisor. So he is an enormously powerful man, and he believes he can stand athwart that golden door with the lamp held high by the Statue of Liberty and simply say, no, we're closed.
19: Yeah. Well, as we know, Dave, over the last year or so, people had been supportive of tougher immigration policies in the United States. But then, of course, President Trump's political standing did take a hit after those high profile protests in Minneapolis. Protesters were killed. If deportations of Haitians and Syrians on TPS start and it's high profile and we start to see hundreds of thousands of people rounded up, what do you think the political repercussions might be?
2: I think they've baked that in, that they think that the media, we're part of that, is interested in human interest stories about people who are not American and the country is not. Now, they might be a little bit hubristic about that standing. I think they take a lot of notes from the president, who believes that he has never lost an election, even the one he lost. But their sense is that in their hearts, Americans are less sympathetic to the plight of asylum seekers than the liberal intelligentsia is. And they point to, well, actually, speaking of elections, the last one in Ohio, in Springfield, they feel this was litigated when the president advanced and the vice president advanced this myth that Haitian migrants in Springfield, Ohio, who are mostly Catholic, who were going to Catholic churches, were actually murdering people's animals and eating them. Well, Springfield voted for Trump. Therefore, they don't really see the backlash. And the other point I make on this, though, in the first Trump administration, they did have an awareness that optics mattered. And this is why detention centers that the media was paying a lot of attention to were bad for the administration. Remain in Mexico, where the media's cameras were not watching, less bad for the administration. That's just not their attitude anymore. So they're confident it's not going to be a backlash. I think they might be incorrect about it.
0: Hey, Dave, I want to follow up with you briefly on that. Mike DeWine is the Republican governor of Ohio, which has a big Haitian population. You mentioned Springfield. Many of the Haitians there are working in healthcare. The community has rallied behind the Haitians, and DeWine called the court's decision a mistake and said Haiti's still too dangerous to send the residents back there. Tell me, are more moderate GOP voices like DeWine's being heard at all in the White House?
2: Oh, no, not in the White House. And DeWine is in his last 6 months as governor. It's Vivek Ramaswamy who's running to replace him. That's not Vivek Ramaswamy's position. So you're right. This is something that I'd say Democrats have been waiting really since day one of this administration for the impacts of removing non-citizens who are here on temporary status, who are working as healthcare workers, old age workers, daycare workers, etc. They believe that the economic shock and the personal shock of people who don't have the care they used to is just politically not as pertinent as the people who are going to vote and say, well, I'm glad that there may be more empty houses for me to rent or to buy because of the declining number of migrants. They might be wrong about that. We've not seen Republican victories since Trump won office. When they've litigated this in elections since 2024, you're starting to see some of that tension between the voters who believe Trump's going to, when Trump says deportation, he means deporting criminals versus deporting everyone who's in the country without permanent status. They just don't think it's going to play that way. And I keep using the word hubris. I'm probably overusing it. They just don't. They are not considering the same political and personal risks that Mike DeWine is.
19: Ron, let's jump over to Congress. It was quite a week for both parties. Very interesting. We're going to start with Republicans. House Speaker Mike Johnson had to patch things up when President Trump just suddenly canceled the signing of a major bipartisan housing bill. And the reason he gave was that he wanted Congress to pass the Save America Act. That's his bill that would require proof of citizenship to vote, among other things. How much of a bind, first of all, is Mike Johnson in right now?
1: He's in this usual bind that he's in, which is a total bind. He has to serve his constituency, which is to say the very small majority of the House that is Republican. He has to stay on top of their personal situations, their political situations, and serve them. At the same time, he knows he has his job simply because Donald Trump decided to throw his weight behind him and make him the speaker. So you could not be in a greater bind than that. He depends on two different sources of support, and they are very much, at this moment at least, at odds over something like the affordability of housing. So Donald Trump sees that as a minor issue or a secondary issue, perhaps not minor, but certainly not as important to him as the voting issue. He wants to get control of those processes that are going to happen in November, and that he fears could cost him control of at least part of Congress, of the House. The Senate is, of course, also in play, but perhaps not quite as perilously. So there's Mike Johnson right on the spot. He's got to protect his members who want to get reelected and want to vote for more affordable housing. And Trump won't let him because he wants him to have the same focus, if you will, on voting rights that Trump himself has. And when I say voting rights, I mean, that kind of makes it sound like Donald Trump wants people to have their votes counted. Donald Trump wants to have only the votes counted that he sees as legitimate.
19: Right. The argument on the other side of the SAVE Act is that it would actually keep some people from the polls. Let's just point that out before we move on. Yeah.
0: Right. And of course, Ron, as you were suggesting there, the president himself has been quoted as saying that without the SAVE Act, that Republicans will never win another election. But let's stick with the Republicans in Congress right now, because this was the first time this week that the Republican-led Senate passed a bill to limit the president's war powers. That resulted in a shouting match between the president, the Louisiana GOP Senator Bill Cassidy, who recently lost his primary, so maybe he felt he was freer to go against the president. But then, after that happened, Cassidy reversed his vote, and the war powers resolution failed. So, I mean, let me ask you, Dave, was this a real revolt or just a temporary blip?
2: Oh, it was a temporary blip, and I do think we who cover all this need to do math every time we're talking about a Republican rebellion to Trump. Are the people who are breaking with the president interesting? Is conflict an interesting story? It always is. And the president has, by intervening in primaries to beat people who crossed him in the past, or to, you know, for example, force Tom Tillis into retirement where he's likely to be replaced by a Democrat. Yeah, that has limited his ability to get some of what he wants done. The rest of the party, the vast majority of the party, believe in handing

0: president letting him do what he wants. I'm at a conference, a conservative conference in D.C. now, where members of the administration are talking about how great the Iran war was, how gas prices are already lower than they were or as low as they were before the war started, which they're not. but Republicans generally, I think there's this clamor for them to assert themselves from people who are not Republican voters. Republican voters and most of electeds are very comfortable giving this sovereignty that they got elected to wield over to the president and saying he knows what he's doing. I just don't want to trust him. And if Democrats want to stop him, I don't want to be on the side of the Democrats or on the side of voters who might replace me with somebody who agrees with the president. That's been happening
1: right,
0: all year.
1: Let's give Democrats some time now, because on the other side of the aisle, House Speaker Minority Leader Hakeem Jeffries is got some challenges on his hands. Two moderate Democrats in Congress lost primaries this week by Democratic Socialist challengers in New York. They had the backing of New York City Mayor Zohran Mamdani. And on CNN this morning, Jeffries said that he had a candid conversation with the mayor.
2: I think we both have taken the position that there are going to be times where we may, as a congressional delegation, agree to strongly disagree with each other on endorsements, but at the same period of time, it's an all hands on deck approach.
1: Ron, I asked you about Mike Johnson. What about Hakeem Jeffries? What kind of bind is he in?
3: Well, he's in an extraordinary bind because, among other things, he represents the same venue, the same politics that is the same voters essentially in New York as the mayor. So he has that added problem for himself personally. And of course, that's true of Chuck Schumer. And he's the leader in the Senate, and he's also another New York Democrat. And these guys, you know, have to wonder about their own futures when they see Mamdani-backed candidates knocking off people that nobody thought, a little while ago at least, nobody thought were particularly vulnerable. But this march by progressives has many different elements to it. Some of it is about support for Israel. Some of it is about affordability. Some of it is about generation and the idea that the Democrats are being led by people who have been around too long.
4: That's Ron Elving from NPR, Washington editor and correspondent. Dave Weigel is a politics reporter for Semaphore. Thank you both so much.
0: Thank you.
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1: In no particular order, here is where this economy is. Inflation's high and going the wrong way. Growth is fine. Consumers are cranky. Politics are everywhere, and the Fed is feeling hawkish. Lather, rinse, repeat. The episode in which we make sense of it all. Next time on Marketplace.
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6: It's Here and Now. Thomas Mullaney is a historian. So when his father died in 2017, his training kicked into high gear. He began to archive and organize everything he could find, the artifacts of his father's life, the random shreds of paper, the official documents, the photographs, the things that proved his father ever lived in the first place. Because Mullaney knows better than just about anyone.

0: one, how quickly things vanish from memory. And it's not just our loved ones. His new book is called How We Disappear, and Thomas Mullaney joins me now. Tom, great to speak with you. Thanks for coming on.
1: It's wonderful to be here with you. Thank you.
0: Did I get that right? You felt compelled almost by instinct to map your dad's life after he died.
1: Yes, muscle training, I suppose, runs deep because I was exhausted. I was sleepless. I was up for maybe 48 hours, but there was something about climbing the stairs to my father's bedroom, which doubled as his home office, that something powerful kicked in. And I remember asking my mom, I said, you know, listen, can we just take our time with this and not rush? Because once you enter that scene, you're like an archaeologist. If you start moving around shards of pottery, it doesn't matter if the pottery survives. You've lost the original arrangement of everything. And the moment you do that, all hope of interpretation dies with it.
0: Well, you've had some years to reflect. Do you know why you did that? I mean, in other words, why was it so important for you to make sure that nothing was moved from its place before you had your chance to do the work of archiving?
1: Well, I'm in my training, so I've been on the faculty in the history department at Stanford for 20 years. I've worked in over 100 archives in 20 countries, but it's always been about someone outside myself, another country, another culture, another time. And most stuff in life doesn't come with staples, isn't bound. They are loose arrangements of papers and photos and objects. And so it's your job to maintain what historians and archivists call original order, the order in which you found them. And if you disturb that original order, or if you don't document it before you start disturbing it, that's actually where the whole story is. And so in the midst of taking that in, I didn't know how deep in my bones that training had gone, but I was very worried in that initial moment of entering his bedroom. If we start doing the business of death, which is paperwork and cleaning products and, you know, mourning and sleeplessness, that this person who I loved, who I never fully understood, may actually be gone. We may lose all hope of knowing him.
0: Well, that's what this book is really about, that once something is gone, it is gone. This is a book about entropy, this idea that from the moment anything is put into formation, it begins to fall apart. And when I say anything, I mean absolutely anything and everything.
1: Yeah.
0: That's fascinating.
1: Yeah, I mean, the universe has been falling apart billions of years longer than life, you know, started and began its ultimately doomed but elegant rebellion against that. The universe is allergic, really, to things being in formation. And so that's kind of one of the central arguments of the book. But, you know, this is sort of me writing a self-help book for myself, coming to terms with my father's death, my mother's death, but also the historian's craft. But at the end of the day, the central argument of the book is, listen, it's pretty miraculous that anything is in order. It's miraculous that you got your kids to school on time, because all of this, from the most mundane informations all the way up to, you know, skyscrapers and satellites and so forth, all of this is happening in a universe that is allergic to information. And that's where I arrived in the process of writing this.
0: There was a moment in this book when you say even the language that we're using right now, the letters that are on this page that are telling this story, that even that will someday become indecipherable, a mystery to future civilizations. Could you talk about that, just how something like a language would fall apart?
1: Yeah, I mean, so the simple adage is that all inscription is encryption. Because English, French, Chinese, Hindi, all these living languages are here and with us, we live in our mother tongues, you know, with this feeling of effortlessness, we can slip into the myth that there is some enduring stability to these things. And then you have kids, and you realize that it takes, I don't know, tens and hundreds of thousands of purposeful, forget all the ambient noise, just purposeful repetition of the bits and pieces of, in our household, English and Italian, in order for that kid to eventually get to a place where it becomes second nature. And, you know, the basic rule of thumb is anything that takes that amount of energy to achieve is definitely not natural or effortless. It is the result of generation after generation after generation, keeping that beach ball up at the concert, so to speak.
0: Wow. So in other words, if we for some reason decided to stop teaching our children what a letter was, everything would fall apart.
1: Yeah, absolutely. If we went on strike and stopped singing the alphabet song, demanding better pay and wages for mothers and fathers and guardians and so forth, there's nothing that will kind of rush in and do that work for us. And so when you look at a line of English on a page, you are looking at linear A. You are looking at one of these mysterious encrypted scripts. It just happens to be one that, you know, various cultures and countries and civilizations have invested enormous energy in sort of digging out of the crypt every single day. And short of that energy, it falls right back into indecipherability.
0: I'm speaking with Tom Mullaney, historian and author of the book, How We Disappear. And Tom, we want desperately to stop entropy, don't we? I mean, you even write that life is a rebellion against it. But I guess the question I have is, can it be stopped? And should it be stopped, even if we could?
1: It definitely cannot be stopped. And I think the way where I've arrived at it is there's a sort of middle path for myself is it's something that's baked into the fabric of reality. And so, in the fabric of the reality of the universe. So for us humans, it's the same as you need to breathe, you need to sleep, you need to metabolize. You know, it's these aspects of life that are, you can't deny their existence. But at the same time, you can't be too okay with it. There's no value in staring at a wall and dwelling in, you know, a contemplation of heat death or the second law of thermodynamics. And the reason for that is really simple, is that even if you yourself become, you know, a chain-smoking, beret-wearing nihilist, and you're announcing all is lost, and even as you sit there in your Parisian cafe making these pronouncements, billions of cells inside your body are desperately trying to fight off, you know, degradation of the cell. So it's a disingenuous kind of way of being, because the pieces that make us up that we're not even conscious of, we can't even tap into, all of them are engaged in this rebellion against the second law. And so it's a balance that you need to strike. You can't deny that it exists and put your head in the sand, but neither is it enough to declare the pointlessness of everything, even as your cells wage on.
0: Well, I hear what you're saying, but on the other hand, you know, through the course of any life, the joy, the struggles, the grief, you know, there is this knowledge that we all come to that every other thing is destined to the same fate, right? Mm-hmm. This tree, this person next to me on the plane itself, this mountain that I'm looking at, right? I mean, indeed, everything is going to vanish. And wouldn't we be better off if we embraced entropy instead of fighting it? That in fact, maybe we could find some kind of comfort in the fact that, as your father said, soon you won't remember this.
1: I think there is, and there's been a very positive, in my view, turn in maybe the last 20 years of end-of-life planning, where a person maybe well in advance of any health issues will sit down and say, listen, death is part of life, and I want to say in how this unfolds, you know, do not resuscitate orders or this or that. I, for one, think that the time is here to extend that conversation to disappearance, that disappearance is, in a sense, part of life. And for myself, I have spent over 1,000 hours volunteering at like an infant through toddler school. Both of my kids went through this. I served as like president of the board and so forth. And during my time there, I made a garden. I don't garden at all myself, but we had this space and I wanted it to live up to what it could do. And the other day I was picking up my youngest and I saw this mother and this little boy walking by with a basil plant. And none of them have any idea that I ever served as president of that place, that I had anything to do with the garden, but there it was. And I can't put it into words, but that to me seems like a perfect way to disappear. By contrast, there are people that put their names on companies and buildings. And to me, what that means is eventually that company is going to shutter its doors. But at that moment, you would have had multiple generations of your own family constantly anxious. Are we going to be the generation that keeps this going? Are we going to be the generation that fails? And at some point, there's going to be some generation that feels the pain of somehow not living up to whatever was, you know, put on their shoulders. That to me is the last possible way that I would ever want to disappear.
0: Thomas Mullaney, the author of the new book, How We Disappear. Tom, thanks so much.
1: Thank you so much for having me.
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2: Live from NPR News in Boston, I'm Josie Guarino. A Los Angeles federal judge has declared a mistrial in the arson trial of Jonathan Rinderknecht, the man accused of sparking the Pacific Palisades fire that killed 12 people and destroyed almost 13,000 structures last year. It was one of the worst wildfires in California history. The jury was heavily split, with 10 members wanting to acquit Rinderknecht and 2 holding that he was guilty. Prosecutors may ask for a retrial, but that is not yet known. The death toll in Venezuela is rising as search and rescue workers race to find survivors of Wednesday's deadly back-to-back earthquakes. At least 589 people are dead and nearly 3,000 injured. Thousands of people are now sleeping outside, worried there could still be aftershocks. Billionaire investor Leon Black is strongly defending his $158 million in payments to Jeffrey Epstein. During a closed-door House Oversight Committee hearing today, he insisted he had no idea about the convicted sex offender's criminal actions. Black claims Epstein entirely duped him during their years-long financial relationship. Black is the 16th person to testify as part of the committee's broader investigation into the web of wealth and influence around the late disgraced financier. This is Here and Now.
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0: It's Here and Now, and let's make a stop in Texas, where nearly 200 data centers and other large energy consumers have asked to join the state's power grid. Yes, nearly 200 requests in just the first 3 months of this year. And now, Texas is making it harder for them to get approved for a connection. Houston Public Media's Natalie Weber reports.
8: Here it is.
9: Hey, how you doing?
10: Melissa and Wesley Burnett built their home on land that's been in the family for decades. They moved to the rural neighborhood about an hour south of Houston for peace and quiet. But then, a data center moved in next door to them, bringing a constant, distant hum of noise. Here's how they describe the sound.
8: Like a jet that just hasn't taken off, or a crawfish cooker.
11: We just never get any crawfish or go on vacation. It's just the noise.
10: Texas is facing an influx of data centers and other large energy consumers like cryptocurrency miners. They've requested 5 times the amount of energy used to power the entire state during record-breaking demand. That's a concern for the state's grid operators, who are trying to make sure they have enough electricity to avoid blackouts during high demand in the summer and winter. The state's energy regulators have set stricter requirements for projects wanting to come to Texas to determine what infrastructure is needed to connect them to the grid. And regulators are navigating a recent directive from Texas Governor Greg Abbott to prevent the costs of that infrastructure from being passed on to consumers.
12: With that, I'll entertain a motion to approve the proposed order.
13: So moved.
14: Second.
12: I have a motion and a second. All those in favor say aye.
13: Aye.
12: Opposed? Motion prevails.
10: The state's Public Utility Commission approved new standards this month. Those standards will also require data center operators to post a financial security of at least $3.75 million, though the exact amount depends on the size of the project. Pablo Vegas is the president and CEO of the state agency that operates the Texas power grid. At an early June meeting, he praised the new requirements.
15: We potentially could be solving a national issue on how to do this in a way that can be done reliably, stably.
10: Dan DiOrio, a vice president with the Data Center Coalition, says some projects looking to join the grid have expressed concerns that the regulations will be overly burdensome.
16: We need to ensure that we have a balance of reasonable barriers to entry that helps deter speculation, but not making this so onerous.
10: Beth Garza previously served as the independent watchdog for Texas power grid operators and says these new rules will not change much on a local level.
17: Those kinds of local building and local zoning, land use issues, there's no doubt that there will be people affected by that.
10: Instead, the new regulations are meant to protect everyday consumers from fronting the cost of data centers looking to join the grid, especially if they are never built. Garza says most Texans may not notice much of an effect from changes to the state's rules.
17: Those of us that have been here and pay our electric bills shouldn't notice a change at all.
10: And with Texas facing record-breaking demand on its grid, she says that's the goal. For NPR News, I'm Natalie Weber in Houston.
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0: In the new Steven Spielberg film Disclosure Day, there exists a higher power.
1: Why would he make such a vast universe, yet save it only for us?
0: I'm Scott Detrow. How faith leaders have been thinking about aliens in real life. 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
7: I'm Indira Lakshmanan in Washington, D.C. It's Here and Now. If you're interested in wellness and spend any time on social media, TikTok, Instagram, Facebook, your feed is probably filled with video clips of gym influencers with seemingly unattainable bodies promoting strict workout routines like this.
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12: Building muscle is not hard. All it takes is a single set twice a week, you'll build some muscle. 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
7: It's called Fitspiration, a mashup of fitness and inspiration, and it's been popular on social media for years. Some of the health and fitness advice shared by so-called fitfluencers is backed by scientific research, and it's genuinely helpful. But there is also plenty of content setting unrealistic standards of physical fitness or even fabricating what it takes to get into great shape and stay healthy. And surprise, surprise, artificial intelligence is now playing a part too. AI fitness influencers, human-like bots that are not real people, are now flooding timelines, dishing out advice, which obviously the AI itself has not experienced. Among the concerned experts is Northwestern University researcher Valerie Grust, who, when it comes to health, is something of an expert. She competed in the Rio Olympics in 2016, swimming for Guatemala. Now she studies the internet's effect on body image, and she joins us now. Valerie, welcome.
13: Thank you so much for having me.
7: So can you remember the first Fitspo posts that you interacted with as an impressionable young person? And are there any that influenced your own journey to become an Olympic athlete?
13: Yeah, absolutely. I remember I was training for the Olympics when I first found Fitspiration. That's where kind of the interest for this research came about. And a lot of people on the team were just posting about these posts. They were just resharing them and then printing them out and having them as inspiration, not to be fit, not to become a better athlete, etc. It was to attain the body that was being portrayed in those images, which was extremely thin, extremely toned, which was not realistic to what we were doing as high performance athletes, right? We need a certain level of calories in your body to perform. Our training is very different as swimmers, especially different events. So I just really, from a young age, I believe I was probably like 15, 16 when I first saw it, I was very aware that that was not realistic.
7: What did you discover about the impact of this content on our health, both physical as well as mental?
13: It was very impactful to uncover the dire results of, you know, consuming, engaging with this kind of content on social media, and also just as images themselves. You know, we compiled all the causal evidence that has been published, and we were able to see that from very little exposure to this imagery, I believe participants on average across studies were exposed to about 10 to 27 images, which is what we consume in a minute when we're looking at social media, right? And the results showed that exposure to Fitspiration amongst young adults really led to an increase in social comparisons, unhealthy dieting and exercise motivations, as well as negatively influenced self-esteem, body image, appear satisfaction, and even affect, how they think about themselves, both reduced their positive affect about themselves and increased the negative affect on how they feel about themselves and their bodies.
7: Well, I'm wondering about which groups are most vulnerable to the negative effects of this content. I think of young people who have grown up on a heavy diet of social media.
13: Our study across the board shows that the impact is very pervasive across age groups. Of course, more research has to be done. At least my research goes from 18 and above, and we can definitely see that the effects on young adults are pretty pervasive.
7: From going through these timelines and looking at the FITSPO content, I was struck that it seems to be largely unregulated. And people may tell you, this is why my body looks perfect, and this is, you know, what you need to do to get it. But they don't show you the whole journey. And unlike a physical trainer or a doctor, they're not there to monitor you along the way. So how risky is that?
13: It is really risky, especially if they're taking it into their own hands or following advice that is not medically recommended. And how this manifests a lot of the time is in a lot of restrictive eating that can develop into eating disorders, and a lot of excessive exercise, which for someone that hasn't been an elite athlete or does not have the guidance, it can lead to a lot of injuries and just unhealthy relationships with exercise.
7: Well, like every corner of our lives, it seems these days, AI has now crept in here too. Here's some AI-created fitness content that we found on TikTok and Instagram. Let's listen.
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15: Good morning from my little New York corner, where today we chase dreams.
7: Well, the physiques in these videos are unattainable, perhaps because indeed they are not real. What are your concerns about AI-generated health advice flooding our feeds?
13: As anything, it is new technology that we're learning as to what is happening with it, how are people using it, how it's manifesting in our feeds. And in a lot of ways of how Fitspiration works, it's ungrounded advice and perhaps imagery that people can, become very attached to. In a way, it will take a lot of work on, you know, digital literacy sides and educating, you know, from young children to adults as to what are the risks of consuming this content and, you know, the tools that they need to develop to not engage in those unhealthy comparisons and seek the advice that is medically recommended as they engage in dieting and exercise.
7: Valerie, you analyzed more than 24 studies that looked at the impact of FITSPO content. Were you able to quantify whether there's ultimately more healthy guidance out there, or is there more dangerous messaging and slop?
13: A lot of the Fitspiration content, sadly, is towards a more negative approach to how we understand exercise and fitness more generally. You know, the images are extremely unrealistic in regard to bodies, very thin, very toned to the extreme. And as a former elite athlete, I can definitely tell you don't achieve that physique with normal exercise routines or normal healthy balanced diets. You either need extreme restriction from calories, overdoing it at the gym, both with weights and cardio, and even steroid use sometimes to achieve those physiques. So it is really negative.
7: None of which you're recommending, of course.
13: None of which I'm recommending, of course, and especially not in terms for athletes as well. It's very dangerous, right? We have a lot of doping controls and clean sport regulations. It is important to adhere to those. So especially this kind of content, even for non-athletes, it is very important to understand that leading a healthy, balanced lifestyle is more important than going to these extremes in order to achieve those physiques.
7: All right, Valerie, let's leave listeners with some tips. What are some red flags we should all be looking out for in fitness content? And conversely, how can we tell when the content is safe and well-researched?
13: Red flags to look for, it is very much stories that simplify how easy it was to attain a particular body image, etc., right? That should not be the end goal. It should be a healthy general lifestyle and for you to feel good in your own skin, not focused on a specific appearance or body type. Others are very simplistic programs that tell you do X exercise for 10 minutes a day and you'll achieve all of these results. And on the more extreme side, anything that says, you know, restrict your calories, follow this very strict diet, or increase the amount of exercise that you're doing to something that's not healthy. And also, you know, checking who is the creator of this content, right? Are they a medical professional? Are they certified personal trainers? And that goes a long way. And some green flags, right, is medically recommended routines, anything that is related to more healthy eating, more balanced eating, different types of exercise that you can do that increase your mental health as well. A lot of that is very positive, but anything really that has to do in regard to following a specific diet or exercising to look a particular way, I would definitely suggest to stay away from.
7: That's former Olympic swimmer Valerie Grust. She's just finished her PhD at Northwestern University on the internet's effect on body image. Valerie, thank you so much.
13: Absolutely. Thank you so much for having me.
7: You're listening to Here and Now.

0: 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He directed over 1,000 episodes of classic sitcoms like Taxi, Cheers, Frasier, Friends, and Will and Grace. 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
1: 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With your KOSU forecast, I'm Michael Cross. A chance of showers and thunderstorms today, highs in the low to mid-90s. Heat index values reaching 102. Lows tonight in the mid-70s. Another chance of showers and thunderstorms overnight into tomorrow.
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4: 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A new album is out today from the Tokyo-based band Minyo Crusaders. The band reimagines classic Japanese folk songs using rhythms and styles from across the world. Friend of the show and music journalist Beto Arcos traveled to Tokyo recently to talk to Minyo Crusaders about their influences and the new album, From Japan With Love. He has this report.
5: As their name aptly suggests, Minyo Crusaders are on a mission to popularize old Japanese folk songs for a new generation. Their main vehicle are global rhythms, including Latin music. Take a listen to this classic Colombian tune called Cumbia en Do Menor, reimagined in their new album as the Japanese folk song Hanagasa Ondo.

Members of Minu Crusaders got their start in the Tokyo music scene, playing jazz, Latin music, and Afrobeat. Then, in 2011, right after the Fukushima earthquake, they reached a turning point, says guitarist and co-founder Katsumi Tanaka. Tanaka says the band already played all kinds of international popular music when he became very interested in the roots of Japanese culture. He started to wonder why they didn't pay attention to their own Japanese folk music. When he reached out to folk singer Freddie Tsukamoto, Minu Crusaders, as it's known today, was born.

0: That's Minyo Crusaders singer and co-founder Freddie Tsukamoto singing a Japanese folk song a cappella during the band's show at a club in Kunitachi, a city located 1 hour west of downtown Tokyo.
1: Minyo wa futsuu no... Tsukamoto
0: says, Minyo is the music of the common people in Japan. They're work songs that have been passed down through generations. The songs are very personal and heartfelt and talk about local lore and small towns. Minyo songs have a long history. They originated in different regions of Japan, not only as work songs, but as part of festivals and local celebrations. Minyo songs have also been recorded and popularized by many Japanese singers.

Saxophonist Koichiro Osawa says, after World War II, a Western influence was embedded in the Japanese educational system. Western music was introduced in the late 19th century during the Meiji period. Osawa says Japanese people traveled to Europe to study, and European culture was steadily pouring into the country. But after World War II, it was reorganized, expanded, and further institutionalized. Western music was taught in compulsory education to children, becoming one of the big influences on Japanese music. Bandleader and guitarist Katsumi Tanaka says, for a while he's been wondering why Japanese people enjoy Western music so much. But he's also questioned why they've forgotten to listen and enjoy traditional Japanese folk music. Tanaka says, like many people in Japan, he completely ignored folk music, thinking it was just the music that grandparents and the elderly listened to. But then he started to think that maybe there was something meaningful he was overlooking. He also sensed that common Japanese people felt the same way. That's why he thought it was a great opportunity for Minyo Crusaders to explore and interpret Japanese folk songs.

what's resoundingly clear during their live show is that the music created by Minyo Crusaders is uplifting and infectious. Most importantly, Japanese audiences are getting the band's message. Japanese folk songs still have a place on the modern playlist.

0: 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I'm Peter O'Dowd in Phoenix.
1: I'm Indira Lakshmanan in Washington, D.C. Have a great weekend. It's Here and Now.

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8: Live from NPR News in Washington, I'm Louise Schiavone. The federal trial of Jonathan Rinderknecht, accused of starting last year's Palisades fire in Los Angeles, has ended in a mistrial. 12 people died. Thousands of homes were destroyed. Reporter Steve Futterman has more.
9: The judge asked the jury foreman and each of the jurors, is there anything the court can do that might help you reach a unanimous decision? And each of them said no. That's when the judge declared a mistrial. Now, after the mistrial was declared, the jury foreman did disclose the division of the jury. He told the court it was split 10-2 in favor of a not guilty verdict. So that's a victory of sorts for the defense, which had always claimed there was never enough evidence to convict Jonathan Rinderknecht of actually starting the fire. The government, though, has said already it plans to retry the case on all three counts. For NPR News, I'm Steve Futterman at the federal courthouse in Los Angeles.
8: President Trump is claiming that Iran violated its ceasefire agreement with the U.S. In a social media post, Trump said that Iran shot four or more of what he called one-way attack drones at ships in the Strait of Hormuz. NPR's Danielle Kurtzleben has more.
10: Trump said that one drone hit a cargo ship while the U.S. stopped three other drones from causing damage. President Trump added that, quote, "This is a foolish violation of our ceasefire agreement. This could threaten the tenuous truce while the U.S. and Iran attempt to negotiate a long-term peace agreement." However, it is not clear what Trump meant. For example, whether he now considers the ceasefire over and whether the U.S. might retaliate. The White House did not immediately answer questions about the president's post. Last week, Trump said that he was willing to resume bombing Iran if he either did not like the peace agreement the U.S. reaches with them or if Iran doesn't, quote, behave. Danielle Kurtzleben, NPR News, The White House.
8: A key panel in New York City has voted to freeze rents for about 1 million rent-stabilized apartments in the city. David Brand from member station WNYC reports it fulfills one of Mayor Zoran Mamdani's campaign pledges.
11: The New York City Rent Guidelines Board approved a two-year rent freeze for tenants in rent-stabilized apartments. It's the first time the board has voted for a two-year freeze. It will keep rents flat for about 40% of the city's housing stock. Mamdani appointed six of the board's nine members. He called the vote an historic victory for renters. Tenants celebrated the decision, but landlord groups immediately criticized the vote. They say they need higher rents to offset their own growing expenses, including insurance, fuel, and labor costs.
8: WNYC's David Brand reporting. A small plane hit Beijing's tallest building Friday, according to witnesses. It's not clear how many people were injured, if any. The Dow is down 14. This is NPR News in Washington. There are several fires burning across the state of Utah. One that's now been largely contained burned very close to Salt Lake City. Some residents say the fires have been causing them immense stress. Hugo Ricard-Bell of member station KUER explored the intersection between wildfires and mental health.
12: Paisley Rechdahl didn't know what to make of the smoke that billowed into her neighborhood last Saturday morning. The threat dawned on her when she started talking to her neighbors, and as the fire burned, she couldn't shake her anxiety.
13: I do wake up at night and I feel my heart literally pounding, and I'm not sure if it's stress or just the bad air, to be frank.
12: Amanda Bakian with the Huntsman Mental Health Institute studies environmental impacts on mental health. She found a direct relationship between heat, air pollutants, and mental health issues.
14: That air pollution either directly affects your lungs, which causes trickle-down effects that travel to your brain.
12: When there is a lot of smoke in the air, she recommends wearing a mask. For NPR News, I'm Hugo Ricard-Bell in Salt Lake City.
8: Apple says a chip shortage resulting from the explosion of artificial intelligence is leading the company to raise prices on core products. Macs and iPads are all going up, and analysts are expecting iPhone prices to rise later in the year. For example, the 1-terabyte MacBook Pro is around $2,000, up from around $1,700. The 128-gigabyte iPad Air is now $749, up from $599. I'm Louise Schiavone. NPR News, Washington.
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0: 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I'm Dr. Autumn Brown.
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0: A recent court ruling affirming tribal authority over hunting and fishing rights on reservation lands has renewed conversations about sovereignty, citizenship, and belonging. It has also raised concerns among freedmen descendants who remain excluded from certain tribal rights and benefits, including hunting and fishing privileges in some nations. FBO correspondent Dion Osborne explores what justice looks like for descendants of formerly enslaved people who were once part of tribal communities.
3: A tribal leader who once faced discrimination in her own tribe says the Seminole Nation Council is adopting an ordinance that bans freedmen from hunting and fishing on Seminole Nation reservation land. In March, the Oklahoma Supreme Court ruled in favor of the Cherokee Nation, Chickasaw Nation, and Choctaw Nation against Oklahoma Governor Kevin Stitt after he sued against their right to hunt and fish on reservation land without state permits. The ruling applies to reservation land of any tribe in Oklahoma and temporarily upholds tribal sovereignty as the case continues at the federal level. But a recent ordinance pushed forward by the Seminole Nation Council in May has drawn criticism from members of its own tribe.
4: They do everything to discriminate against us, and we do everything we can to try to get this tribe to come together, and that's what we're doing, just trying to bring the tribe together by trying to tear it apart.
3: That's the voice of Lieta Osborne Sampson. She's a Seminole Nation councilwoman and freedman descendant who hails from the Bruner Band. She says a new ordinance at the tribal council would effectively ban freedmen from any of the five tribes from hunting or fishing on Seminole Nation land.
4: And at this point, we were giving the hunting and fishing in May. And then when the new chief come in December, she removes it. And we're their citizens. They're saying that that's a difference between citizen and member.
3: Osborne Sampson told Focus Black Oklahoma the new ordinance reinforces a second-class status for freedmen descendants. They're federally recognized as members of the tribe, but receive limited access to rights within the Seminole Nation. They carry cards that say voting members only.
4: They're thinking that we're going to be very quiet about this. And I'm not trying to start nothing. We shouldn't have to start anything to belong something that you belong to. You can't wash some things off. If you got a birthmark, it's the birthmark.
3: She made headlines during the COVID pandemic in 2021 when she was denied access to vaccines due to her status as a freedman descendant, according to the Associated Press. She described being aggressively told to leave a health clinic. It occurred at a time when people in her community were dying at higher rates than the national average.
4: I said, let me get out of here before I get in trouble. And they ain't got no problem with putting me in jail. So I drove on out of the building. I told him he didn't have to walk me out. I know where I'm going. And I was very upset. And I started calling Channel 4, 5, and 9, letting them know what they had just done. They refused to give me a shot. They refused to even talk to us. They wanted us off the property. I mean, she stomped her foot. And doing like I was a puppy.
3: A freedman descendant is a person of African descent whose ancestors were once enslaved by the Seminole Nation or the Cherokee, Choctaw, Chickasaw, or Muscogee Creek nations. A series of treaties in 1866 between these tribal nations and the U.S. government promised an end to chattel slavery and equal citizenship rights for all descendants. But tribal councilwoman Osborne Sampson says freedmen in the Seminole Nation continue to struggle with what they consider second-class citizenship.
4: A lot of people don't understand the way Seminole Nation is doing this. Even I don't understand, because even in our Constitution, it says by blood and by body. They're members by blood. We're members by body. You can't separate either one of those. So those things are in our constitution.
3: The Seminole Nation did not return multiple calls requesting comment. On Thursday, June 11th, a secretary at one point answered the phone and offered to arrange an email exchange, but no email was sent. This story will be updated if a comment is received. For Focus Black Oklahoma, I'm Deion Osborne in Tulsa.

0: A recent protest organized by Tulsa's chapter of Food Not Bombs has sparked renewed debate about free speech and public demonstration. What began as a public action focused on the issue of hunger ended with multiple arrests and citations issued to participants. What happened that day, and what does it reveal about the relationship between local government, law enforcement, and grassroots activism? FBO's Aristotle Orsini has the story.
1: On May 6th, the Tulsa Police Department and Tulsa Sheriff's Department shut down and made arrests at a protest distributing food to Tulsa's homeless communities. The protest, organized by Tulsa's chapter of Food Not Bombs, takes place each week in downtown Tulsa. Food Not Bombs is a global organization with more than 1,000 chapters across 60 different countries that espouses an anti-war message while providing food to the hungry. Just a week after the incident, FNB posted a video showing the details of the arrests. They occurred just as the night's protest was coming to a close. Tulsa Police Department's Lieutenant Justin Oxford approached the protest and told them to stop what they were doing. In an effort to comply, a protester walked past him carrying a tub of supplies to return them to a nearby car. In response, Lieutenant Oxford grabbed her by the arm and arrested her. Another man standing behind Lieutenant Oxford can be heard asking the officer, "What are you doing?" And then he, too, is arrested.
2: What are you doing? Need your IDs right now, please.
3: I don't have it on me. It's in my truck.
2: Don't stop.
3: Look.
2: Go back over there. What are you?
3: You're a close. Your hands
4: on me.
5: We're recording.
1: A total of 4 people were arrested and 6 were issued citations. FNB was able to use funds donated expressly for legal support to make bail for the protesters, but litigation is still underway. According to a statement released by FNB, the city of Tulsa claims the protests are held illegally as they do not have a special events permit. However, FNB contends that their protest is protected by the First Amendment. FNB has operated in Tulsa since 2020 and until May 6th has never faced legal consequences from the city. In screenshots posted to social media, FNB shares the most recent communication they had with the city before May 6th, which was in July of 2025. During this communication, FNB asserted their constitutional right to assembly, to which the city did not respond. On May 27th, I attended FNB's weekly protest to learn more about the arrests. When I arrived, I was introduced to Mom, one of the 4 protesters who had been arrested on the 5th. He told me he'd been volunteering with FNB for nearly 2 years. When asked if he had ever seen police present at one of their protests,
6: never. No, and you know, and they've never come and gotten out and said, you can't be here, you know?
7: Yeah.
6: They come through, like, we're close to downtown, we're close to David L. Moss, we're close to services. So it's not weird that they would be around the area. And so seeing them is normal.
1: He said he could tell as soon as the police arrived that they were planning on making arrests.
6: And I knew that from the get-go, the way they seemed to be posturing about it. That being said, I'm allowed to be here. We're allowed to be here. And this community here relies on us, you know. So we're happy to do it. So that's, you know.
1: Mom introduced me to a community member named Butch and his family. Butch has been homeless since 2020 when he was kicked out of his house with only 2 days' notice.
8: Got our rent paid 2 weeks after we paid our rent. This guy knocks on the door and showed us the deed to the trailer. So told us, and this is on a Friday, he says, y'all need to be up out of here by Monday morning. I'm moving in myself. And there was nothing we could do. He sold the trailer out.

0: F&B just a few months ago when their truck was parked in the spot the protesters usually use to set up tables for hot food, water, tent, clothing, and more. He says that the members of F&B were immediately kind and helpful, and Mom in particular has gone out of his way to help Butch and his family.
1: Because what these folks here are doing and what John's doing personally for me and my family, you know, what they're doing is nothing wrong.
2: Yeah.
1: You know, and I feel that the Sheriff's Department or Tulsa PD, not really Sheriff's Department, but Tulsa PD needs to leave them be and not mess with them, you know. If they were doing something majorly wrong, if they were out here, you know, and violence was breaking out, you know, but violence ain't breaking out. All they're doing is helping up people eat.
2: Yeah.
0: Since that first encounter with F&B, Butch and his family have returned nearly every week to receive the food, water, and support they can't afford and that no one else is offering.
1: For the most part, what you see is what people do here. They come here, they get the resources that they need, they go back and care cancer and do whatever. You know, and I think this way, what these folks are doing, I appreciate it. It's a good thing. You know, it helps people like me who can't work. See, I can't get a job.
2: Yeah.
1: I have seizures. And nobody wants to hire me because I am a liability because I have to take my dog with me everywhere I go.
2: Yeah.
1: Tell me a job that's going to hire me with my dog with. Especially when I'm somebody who has done home improvements all my life. That's all I know.
2: Yeah.
1: You know, so for me to get a job, I get discriminated against. They don't do it to let it be known, but I do get discriminated against for having a dog.
2: Yeah.
1: You know, because I do have a disability. But I can't get a disability check because the disability says that I'm capable of working. Go figure.
2: I'm sorry, man.
0: Mom told me that the reason Butch and his family discovered F&B in the first place is because his truck had broken down in their protest area. Mom offered Butch a place to leave his truck while it was out of commission and put out a request for support to get it fixed.
3: So I just hit up, you know, friends and social media and said, hey, mutual aid request for some folks in need. And, you know, a lot of people came through, so we raised about $1,000. And it's just tough because, like, once they get it fixed, too, it doesn't, you know, it's not a place to live, you know.
2: Yeah.
3: But right now, there's walking everywhere. They walk to the library to charge their stuff. They walk somewhere else to get services. They walk to us on Wednesday to get food and blankets, water, whatever. So hopefully the truck can help. We see a lot of folks show up in cars, and there's folks that come here that are housed, right? But they're all, this is a place to receive services. So, you know, some people just show up one time because, like, that week they need some food, they need some extra, you know, supplies. And that's the thing is, like, that's the kind of, you know, misconception I think that a lot of people hopefully talk about is, like, it's not just unhoused people come out here, it's just people that need support, and we're just another, you know, we're just another group of folks that do it, but we do it with no questions asked.
2: Yeah.
0: What I find truly fascinating is how FNB runs. Okay. They operate without any form of centralized leadership. Members who have been part of the organization for longer and have deeper ties to the community are naturally able to be leaned on for guidance and support, but everyone has equal power. They operate as a collective, making decisions for the group as a group. In spite of this non-traditional structure, F&B has managed to feed the homeless communities of Tulsa every Wednesday, no matter what, since 2020.
3: I mean, I'll tell you what, this chapter is no joke. Like, it's probably some of the most organized and, like, some of the most just driven. This is a group of folks that come together to support community and utilize their strengths and their time and privilege to show up and do this every single week. So for me, it's just like, they're all my heroes.
0: Organizing one of these protests is no small feat either. Just a single week means purchasing, preparing, and serving hundreds of meals to ensure there is enough food for the ever-growing number of community members who rely on them. In March, the protest served a record number of meals, giving out food to 417 people in just one night. FNB keeps close track of how many people they feed each week and what supplies were needed the most to analyze trends and ensure they never run out of food during a protest.

0: Organizing their protest means having blankets, tarps, tents, sleeping bags, clothes, and hygiene supplies. It means leaning on protesters with trucks, like Mom, to transport tables and other large items to the protest. It means having a trash crew to patrol the area in and around the protest to ensure the street is left better than they found it. FNB found themselves splitting these burdens across what are essentially committees. There's a group of people who are dedicated to working with food, a group who handles trash, a group who handles tents. Beyond that, individuals contribute what they can, and every single thing is paid for through communal support. Every dollar contributed to FNB goes directly to feeding, clothing, and supporting the Tulsa community. Conflict with the city puts their work at risk. Food Not Bombs saw significantly decreased attendance at their first sharing after May 6th.
1: People are afraid to come to a place that they've been going to receive resources.
0: While FNB has continued their protest without incident, protesters still face a legal battle against the city's charges. For Focus Black Oklahoma, I'm Aristotle Orsini reporting from Tulsa.
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8: What does it mean to live in a place that was never meant to feel like home? Across the country, extended stay hotels have become a last resort for individuals and families navigating housing instability. Behind those doors are stories often overlooked of stress, isolation, resilience, and a quiet toll that instability takes on mental health. For those living on the margins, where access to care is limited and community can feel out of reach, how do people cope? And what support truly exists? Here's FBO's Nick Alexandrov.
9: I spoke with the man for about 10 minutes. He might have been talking about Oklahoma history. I think I heard him mention the Tulsa Race Massacre. I watched his mouth form words like cover-up and atrocity through a thick mustache. Nobody knows about this. No one is talking about this. He told me that again and again. Hidden histories.
10: When I started, I thought it was an awareness issue because I wasn't aware of it.
9: Stephanie Gonzalez-Guitar is a sociologist. She studies families living in extended stay motels in Florida.
10: Since then, like, we've had, you know, New York Times stories. People have written books about this. I saw, you know, you see it on CNN. It's been on mainstream media. It's on the local media. People know that people are living in motels. And so that's not the issue anymore. Now it just seems like structural change just needs to happen. It's a policy issue now. You know, that's what I landed on.
9: A system failure that plays out in familiar ways. In Oklahoma, black residents make up about 8% of the population, but 22% of people experiencing homelessness. Stephanie Gonzalez-Guitar again.
10: If you're living in the room for 28 days, and you can be considered a resident, so a lot of them would be asked to move rooms so that they would reset the clock. Otherwise, they would have to, like, formally evict them.
9: In other words, move people before the law recognizes them as tenants. There's a line between a motel guest and a tenant, but it's blurred. Oklahoma law says transient occupancy in a motel is not covered by landlord-tenant protections. The law doesn't clearly define when someone stops being a transient occupant and becomes a tenant. People can live at the motel, but they can't belong. It's a legal void. I can't report from a void. Not in 3 days. I need to go somewhere else. After a few days walking Admiral, I thought I might understand the place better from a distance. I built a spreadsheet. All the cheap motels along the interstate, every business on Admiral Place, from Sheridan to Memorial. I looked up the owners, LLCs in Texas, family trusts in Arkansas, California. They live somewhere else. Maybe Admiral Place is a business model. Maybe it feels in between, a place only to pass through, because the money flows out of it. A payoff for people far away. I tried to prove it, but the ownership trails vanished. I couldn't follow them. In Tulsa, the most recent point-in-time count identified about 1,400 people experiencing homelessness.
11: The Department of Housing and Urban Development requires cities that receive federal funding for homeless services to conduct a point-in-time count. The count takes place during a night in January and includes all people experiencing homelessness, whether sheltered or unsheltered.
9: This is Stephanie Gonzalez-Guitar again, the Florida sociologist.
10: It's a hard population to reach.
9: Sabina Brown is the housing senior policy analyst with the Oklahoma Policy Institute.
12: I think it's really uncomfortable for folks to think that they're closer to homelessness than they might think. Most people are one missed paycheck, one disaster away from eviction or homelessness. It's much more uncomfortable to think that it could happen to any of us and that this is really a system failure.
8: This quick hit is a segment from a special episode of Focus Black Oklahoma, which is part of a larger quarterly effort from Oklahoma Media addressing mental health. Find the rest of the quarterly stories and more coverage from Tulsa Flyer, the Oklahoma Eagle, KOSU, La Semana, and the Frontier at tulsaflyer.org.

0: Each year, Tulsa pauses to remember one of the darkest chapters in U.S. history, the 1921 Tulsa Race Massacre. Today, that memory rests largely in the voice of one woman, Mother Lessie Benningfield Randall, the last known living survivor. Mother Randall has become a powerful advocate, testifying before the House Judiciary Committee on May 19, 2021, sharing her experiences and calling attention to the lasting impact of the massacre more than a century after it occurred. Her testimony serves as both a personal account and a national challenge to remember, reckon with, and pursue justice.
1: I survived the 1921 Tulsa Race Massacre, and I have survived 100 years of painful memories and losses. By the grace of God, I am still here. I have survived. I have survived to tell this story. I believe that I am still here to share it with you. Hopefully, now you all will listen to us while we are still here. The white people who did this to us were filled with so much hate. It is disgusting that they hate us so, that they hate us for no reason except that we are black people. We know most of the people who committed these acts and died are dead now. The three of the of us here today are the only ones left that we know of. But just because these men are probably dead, the city and county of Tulsa, the state of Oklahoma, and the Tulsa Chamber are still responsible for making it right, because it was they who caused the massacre, and it's continued. The chamber helped ensure that we could not rebuild after the massacre, including holding us in internment camps. They owe us something. They owe me something. I have lived much of my life poor by opportunities. My opportunities were taken from me. And my community, North Tulsa, Black Tulsa, is still messed up today. They didn't rebuild it. They sure did. It's empty. It's a ghetto. They have raised more than $30 million and have refused to share any with me or the other two survivors. They have used my name for their fundraising goals without my permission. Now that's a crime. And misrepresenting my support of their upcoming continuing, events focused on making Tulsa look good and not justice. you can help us get some justice. America is still full of examples where people in positions of power, many just like you, have told us to wait. Others have told us it's too late. It seems like justice in America is always so slow or not possible for black people. And we are made to feel crazy just for asking for things to be made right. There are always so many excuses for why justice is so slow or never happened at all.
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8: 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Music can entertain, inspire, and spark change. And few artists embody that power more than Rocky Dawuni. Born in Ghana and celebrated around the world, Dawuni blends Afro roots music, reggae, and global influences to create songs that promote unity, social justice, and cultural understanding. Zakira Muhammad profiles the artist, activist, and United Nations ambassador behind the music, exploring how his sound bridges continents and how his message continues to resonate with audiences across the globe.

0: Music has served not just as a source of entertainment, but an opportunity to examine how it shapes culture, community, and identity. Those themes were at the center of a recent conversation at NYU Accra featuring Ghanaian Afro Roots music artist turned United Nations Goodwill Ambassador, Baki Dabuni. Dabuni spoke with students about how he went from partially fulfilling his father's dream of becoming a military general to being the general of his own foundation that blends music, storytelling, and youth empowerment. Baki's father, Koyati Dabuni, came from royalty, the kind that doesn't inherit thrones. The son of a traditional chief in northern Ghana, Baki Dabuni was not in line for power, so he did what many young men from the north did. He joined the army. Baki was stationed at a military camp in Tema on Ghana's coast. It was there, inside the order and noise of the barracks life, that his love for music was born, surrounded by soldiers speaking every language Ghana had to offer.
1: My father was the last born of an indigenous traditional chief, a Konkoba chief from a town called Bumbong in the northern region. I was born into an environment of discipline, soldiers, a very diverse and plural environment, because the Ghanaian military was kind of a collection of various tribes.
0: From the beginning, Dabuni was taking notes. Not the kind you write, the kind you hear. By the age of 5, he had developed an analytical mind for music. He didn't just listen to songs, he dissected them.
1: I recognized that probably around the age of 5, that I was always drawn to music. I could feel music in nature. I could feel music in people. I could feel music in my environment.
0: In Ghana in the 1980s, the military wasn't just guarding borders. It was debating the soul of a nation. Soldiers talked about citizenship, building a nation, and what it meant to build something together. For a young boy with musician's ears, all of it was material.
1: Here I was, a child who was drawn to music, who was drawn to the power of music to tell stories, in an environment where the soldiers were not only talking about national defense, but were talking about development. They were talking about how to nation building. They were talking about how to create community. I started feeling like all of this was fodder for me to really be able to articulate the Ghanaian story.
0: Baki Dabuni's parents had the dream for their children to rise through the ranks and become officers and eventually become generals. Dabuni respected the dream, yet quietly and patiently discovered reggae music and filled notebooks with original songs.
1: Most of the time, my parents were looking at all of us. Their highest point was, you are going to be a general. You're going to go to the best schools, and you'll be a general, because I'm not a general, so you are going to be that guy. But here I was, I wanted to be a general of something else.
0: He traced that conviction back to a single image, a record album cover he'd seen as a teenager at a neighbor's house. An artist with braids, stars on the sleeve, titled Hotter Than July. Decades later, he got to share the stage with Stevie Wonder.
1: I said to myself, I want to be a musician and work that one day I'll have the opportunity of meeting this man. I always say that in my artistic journey, I have been privileged to be a child who was able to see my career rise from the borders of Ghana, despite all the challenges, and ultimately, at one point, on the stage of the Hollywood Bowl, one of the biggest venues in the world. And it dawned on me that it started with my admiration, and here I was with Stevie Wonder. So it shows that the biggest dream starts with

0: As a young adult, his dad said he needed to pay his own way if he was going to be a musician. To make ends meet, he started a vegetable business and planted cabbages on the family land in Kofurejua, selling to hotels, saving every CD, funding a band that he built himself.
1: I'm going to buy my first guitar. I started a cabbage business, started distributing to hotels, started making money, you know, planning my band.
0: It was his older brother, Chief Uba Wumbe Dawuni, who finally convinced him to go to college. His brother said to him,
1: "All of these guys don't live in Kofurejua. They hardly come here. And if they come and play, even you won't get opportunity to see them. So, but if you come to Legon, you know, you get the opportunity of meeting all of them. So maybe school might actually be the opportunity for you to jumpstart."
0: He arrived at the University of Ghana in Legon in 1991 with a handwritten album, a head full of songs, and a demo that was truly that, a demo.
1: I don't want to even talk about it because the demo was literally me singing and one of my friends humming the bass line and humming the drum. That's my demo from Kofurejua, not the Kofurejua version of my demo.
0: Within weeks of arriving on campus, he found his bandmates. They call themselves Local Crisis. They recorded their first tape, and within 48 hours, in what we now call going viral, every student at the University of Ghana was talking about them. But a university campus was not enough. There was a major national concert happening at the Trade Fair Center in Accra. They had no booking, no invitation, and no plan except to show up.
1: We had never been booked for a show. We're just a university band. And we heard that a concert was coming. We're like, we need to play on it. So on the day of the show, we took our instruments and everything, and we marched straight to the Trade Fair Center.
0: The promoter put them on last, after the headliners, and the crowd was already heading for the exits.
1: We rolled into the first song, and that was history. Immediately, the first song started playing. All the people who were moving towards the entrance paused. There was a pause. And then all of a sudden, people started moving back in reverse. And by the time we got into the second and third song, the whole place was full.
0: He describes his music as his purpose in life.
1: Music is for me a calling. And I'm glad that I always answer that calling. I had a deeper understanding of what I wanted to do. And then my environment too at that time started to become a means to formulate my initial character as to what I felt was my calling to utilize my music for. And when I hear words like healing, for me, that means that that's my granny. I believe deeply in God, and I am a man of faith, and I believe that my music was not necessarily given to me as a tool for just to uphold my ego, but also a tool for healing.
0: Success, when it came, did not slow Dawuni down. He received an opportunity to work at college radio stations across the United States. He licensed music to Atlantic Records. He built his own record label called Aquarian Records. He was involved in initiating the first medication donation to Ghana's AIDS Commission through his UN advocacy in partnership with Bono's Project Red. It gave him a platform and a question he couldn't stop asking. What is this platform for? He speaks about African unity and about what is at stake if it doesn't happen.
1: And I believe that the inoculation against that is for us to all work towards that unity, because I believe that that unity, as much as it looks like it's a dream of our ancestors, I believe that our ancestors saw us as the generation that is going to be able to manifest that.
0: Dawuni is working with the belief, the same one he has carried since the age of 5 years old.
1: I always believe that serving your country is a responsibility of everybody. You have to go out there and be worthy ambassadors of your country. I'm a living testament of perceiving your dream and your dream being driven by a selfless conviction and the dream manifests before your eyes if you believe in it enough and you trust in it.
0: For Focus, Black Oklahoma, I'm Zakir Muhammad in Accra, Ghana.

0: Sometimes love looks less like grand gestures and more like a long drive down the highway. When her son needed to move between Texas and Tulsa, one mother didn't hesitate, even though the car making the journey was far from road ready. Armed with determination, patience, and a mother's unwavering commitment, Sandra Slade took on the challenge to help her son reach his next chapter.
1: My dad was a great man who loved cars. He started the first classic car club for black men in Tulsa in 1985. He would work all day, start dinner, then go out to his sanctuary, his garage. If my homework was finished, I could go out with him and learn or just listen to his conversations. Fast forward, my son loves to tinker on machines, robots, computers, and occasionally his 2000 Chevy Trailblazer. But now, he is super hype and ready to get his new car. I am glad for him because I don't have to pay for it and he's getting what he wants. I can hear the joy in his voice as he talks about his new vehicle purchase, how he has saved up, looked at options, did market research, and test drives. You would think that he worked for Consumer Reports the way he talks about this car. He decided not to take the Blazer to his new city of residence and was going to leave it at his old apartment for me to come down and get. I made arrangements to go get it. I was upset that he didn't let me know in advance of him moving so I could get the car before he moved. But I forgave him because of all the moving in preparation he forgot. But my son is great and sent me money for my plane ticket, Uber, and gas to take the car back. The flight left at 6:30 a.m., so I got to the airport at 5 a.m., and I'm feeling I've raised a great young man. I get down to Dallas on a very crowded plane, the kind where you wish you would have packed your mask and prayed that you took all your vitamins. Luckily, I got a window seat and a mother and daughter sat next to me. This flight was super early at 6:30 in the morning. I settled in my seat, put my pillow around my neck just as we took off. But then the conversation started. The mother and daughter were talking about their upcoming trip in every detail. I only brought my small earplugs, but they were saving me from this Little House on the Prairie episode. Occasionally, the conversation got loud enough that I could hear it in and out of my sleep. I get to the Dallas airport, and as I'm walking, I start looking between Lyft and Uber to see who has the cheapest ride to his apartment complex. Because it's prime time in Dallas at 7:45 a.m., the rates are between $60 to $80. And I'm looking like, wow, maybe the bus is an option. Never rode the bus in Dallas, and I'm thinking I didn't want to do that early in the morning. I decided on a shared Uber. I mean, I had just been on a plane with others. How bad could it be? It was only a 20-minute ride, and it was the cheapest rate at $40. I click the button and wait for the Uber. Larry, a nice gentleman, shows up, and I get in the Uber. He said this was his first shared Uber, and I said mine too. He laughed, and he said he saw my name, Sandra, and that I was black, and he said I must be cool. We laughed and talked about his kids and where he and his wife wanted to go for a vacation, an all-around pleasant ride, and no one else elected to share the Uber. When we got to the car, he told me he would wait to make sure the car would start. I mean, that would be a shame if it didn't. It had just started to sprinkle a bit, so I got busy in the car making sure where the lights were and looking around for the phone charger that was connected to the cigarette lighter. Noticing that there was not a phone charger connected, I called my son and asked him, where was it? He said, oh yeah, I had it. I said, why wouldn't you leave it because you weren't going to drive this car? He asked me, well, why don't you just go to the Best Buy and get one? I reminded him how early it was, and that was not possible. I told Larry that the car started and I was good. Larry waved and pulled off. I was ready to go. I figured I would have limited time on my phone till I could get a charger. As I pulled out, it was still lightly raining, and I turned on the windshield wipers. As I turned them on, I heard the as a wiper scraped across the window, sounding like gears grinding. I saw that the wipers didn't even have blades, and the area that was in my eyesight was really messed up. I could barely see. Again, I contacted my son. He said, oh yeah, I meant to get some of those, but it hadn't been raining. I just hung up because I was now in Dallas morning traffic, trying to navigate and get to a good gas station. And the gas needle was sitting on half, and I figured I needed to fill it up. I didn't want to take a chance on driving all the way to Bucky's, you know, the favorite spot. I settled on finding a QT since it was recognizable for me as well as a gas tank. I put $55 in the tank and felt satisfied that the needle was full and proceeded home. It's raining, but not so hard, and I'm coasting. I realize I need to get over Elaine and start looking around. Something doesn't seem right. But I look in the side mirrors and I start making my way over. Then it hits me. There is no rear mirror. Ugh. I keep going and glancing all around. Now my head is on a swivel and I'm getting nervous. I make it over and stop at the nearest gas station. I decided not to waste a call to my son because what could he do at this point? I'm in this bucket and I gotta make it home. I get my water and go back to the car. I'm parked in a bit of a hill and start the car. Turning the engine on, the low fuel light comes on. I'm like, what? I just put $55 in the tank. I roll back slowly, mad, and the light goes off, and the needle returns to full. That's when I call. Son, anything you want to tell me about the gas hand? He says, oh, it never ran out of fuel, and sometimes the needle will dip, but it's all good. I look up at the sky and shake my head. Tell my son I love you. Goodbye. He said, Mom, I love you, and you got this. Like I'm not in a cautionary car driving over 200 miles home. Driving back to Tulsa, I smell smoke. I notice that a bit of smoke is coming from one of the speakers, which emit no sound since his radio doesn't work. I drive back to Tulsa on prayer, water, and silence. I'm exhausted. I made it back. My nerves have been on edge from no music, worrying, and just ready for my bed. My phone died near Henrietta, so I just hoped I didn't need to call AAA because I couldn't. I text my son after my phone is charged and tell him I made it home. I asked him about the smoke. His response was, oh, it did that again? I asked him about the missing rearview mirror, and he says, oh, I haven't had one of those for about 4 months. It just makes you a better driver. Then he said happily, Mom, you are a real trooper. I just laugh, say I love you, hang up, and put the covers over my head. Parenting is a ride, and sometimes you just gotta know which buckles to fasten and which ones to let go.
2: I have always loved learning things for as long as I can remember. As a Gemini with a heart of curiosity, I absorb little facts and stories about things and people like I used to collect rocks as a young girl. On a daily basis and always searching for more. 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Because of this, Focus Black Oklahoma is a nexus of these interests that I am proud and grateful to be a part of. 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My name is Naomi Agnew, freelancer in TV and film in Tulsa, Oklahoma, and associate producer on Focus Black Oklahoma.

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5: Talks between the U.S. and Iran are being mediated by not one, but two countries, Qatar and Pakistan.
6: Pakistan, in many ways, epitomizes a medium power seeking to project its influence beyond its backyard.
5: I'm Carolyn Beeler. A look at why both mediators got involved. Also, neighbors helping rescue neighbors from the rebel in Venezuela. And the Supreme Court says the Trump administration can revoke the legal status of hundreds of thousands of Haitians.
7: They will be afraid to go to the hospitals. They'll be afraid to go out on the streets so that they are not picked up by ICE.
5: That and the latest news is all ahead on The World.
8: Live from NPR News in Washington, I'm Louise Schiavone. Israel and Lebanon have signed a framework agreement at the State Department after several days of talks. Secretary of State Marco Rubio calls it a first step to peace. NPR's Michelle Kellerman reports.
9: Secretary Rubio says the goal is a lasting peace where Israelis don't have to live under the threat of rocket fire from Hezbollah in Lebanon, and the Lebanese can live free of outside interference.
10: It will take a lot of work and some time to get back to that point. But we believe today is the first step in that journey. And the first step is sometimes the hardest step, but it's the one we're taking together today.
9: Hezbollah was not involved in the talks. Israel's ambassador says Iran and Hezbollah are out and the road to peace with Lebanon is in. Lebanon's ambassador says the goal is to restore Lebanese sovereignty, and that means an eventual withdrawal of Israeli forces. Michelle Kellerman, NPR News, Washington.
8: President Trump used an address to the Faith and Freedom Coalition's conference in Washington today to press for congressional action on legislation to require that voters provide proof of citizenship in order to cast their ballots.
11: And now we have to pass the Save America Act to protect our sacred American elections. Have to pass. Hard to believe, right? Hard to believe that we even have to fight for this. We have to fight for everything. Nothing comes easy. Nothing.
8: Earlier this week, a federal district court judge in Boston permanently barred the Trump administration's executive orders on elections, including the proof of citizenship documentation requirement at the polls. Also this week, the president refused to sign broadly bipartisan national housing legislation until Congress passes the Save America Act. Leaders have sent that housing bill to his desk anyway. A small plane hit Beijing's tallest building Friday, according to witnesses. It's not clear how many people were injured, if any. Police have set up barriers near the skyscraper. NPR's Jennifer Pack has details from Beijing.
12: Police officers tell me no cars, bikes, or pedestrians allowed on a major road that leads to the building, without saying why. Videos from the scene online show debris falling from the tower after impact. The plane's tail section was also seen on the ground. Many of these have been scrubbed from Chinese social media. Hours later, I cycle around the building area.
13: There's nothing you can really see with the building. It's quite dark. The lights are still on a few floors, but otherwise, you can't see much.
12: Each barrier has at least a dozen officers guarding it. The Chinese authorities have not commented on the incident. It's unclear whether it was an accident or intentional. Jennifer Pak, NPR News, Beijing.
8: Wall Street at this hour, the Dow is down 64 points, the Nasdaq off 74. This is NPR News. Venezuela's president is reporting the death toll from two major earthquakes this week is up to 920, with more than 3,000 injured. The quakes, among the strongest in Venezuela in over a century, hit the capital Caracas and surrounding areas. A Viking battle cry is inspiring the Norwegian team at the World Cup. NPR's William Jones reports.
14: Imagine this. Norwegian fans wearing Viking helmets, seated on a moving escalator in a Boston train station, pulling imaginary oars and chanting. It became known as the Viking Row, and it inspired Norway's parliament, including Speaker Masud Gharahkhani. He gavelled in a special moment. Politicians paused debate and took out their oars.
15: We did this row exercise to show our support to our national team from the heart of democracy in Norway.
14: Norwegian fans and the players have been celebrating wins against Iraq and Senegal with the Viking row. And with a nation rowing in unison, Norway's World Cup voyage could well go far. William Jones, NPR News.
8: President Trump is threatening nations considering a tax on digital services from companies based in the United States. Posting on social media, Trump warned, quote, any country that imposes such a tax will immediately be met with a 100% tariff on any and all goods sent to the U.S. The president may not unilaterally impose tariffs. I'm Louise Schiavone, NPR News.
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17: This is The World. I'm Carolyn Beeler. We are glad to have you here. We're going to start the show today in Venezuela, where the search for survivors is growing more desperate after the two powerful earthquakes struck the north of the country on Wednesday. The official death toll is now close to 1,000, and it is expected to rise. More than 50,000 people are reported missing. In the hardest hit areas, neighbors have been digging through rubble themselves, looking for loved ones. The World's Tibi Saisea reports.
18: On day two, many residents in the hard-hit city of La Guaira were still digging through rubble themselves. In one video, neighbors celebrate after rescuing a family, including a two-year-old child. They had been clearing concrete and debris by hand for hours, using whatever tools they could find. Across this area, people are lifting broken slabs, passing buckets of rubble down the line, then shouting for silence to listen for voices underneath. At a collection center in Caracas, student volunteer Abraham Cohen says trucks are heading toward the coast with food, clothes, and tools. One truck is carrying members of the university's rugby team with picks and shovels. He says in most areas, people still haven't seen heavy machinery. He says people have a pick, a shovel, and the hope of finding their relatives. That is what survivor Ramon Soto saw after his building collapsed in La Guaira. He says several floors gave way at once, trapping his wife and son under debris. It was like a whip, he says. The fifth, sixth, and seventh floors collapsed, and he was left standing in the open air. Soto helped dig out his family and other residents, and around him he saw injured people, desperate neighbors arriving at improvised medical care. This is very hard. There is no emergency capacity, he says. Rescue teams from at least 16 countries, including the U.S., are beginning to arrive in Venezuela. But logistics have been difficult. The country's main international airport is closed after suffering damage. Some aid teams have had to land in other parts of the country and then continue by helicopter or by land. The disaster is hitting a country already weakened by years of humanitarian crisis. Hospitals have struggled with shortages and power outages for years, and patients are often asked to bring their own supplies. Alexandra Urbina, a nurse in Caracas, says the health system was quickly overwhelmed. Hospitals are full, she says. They can't take one more person. At one collapsed building in La Guaira, a man stood outside waiting for help.
19: Mi familia está ahí tapiado. Nadie ha venido a ayudar. Mi cuñado, mi hermano y mis tres sobrinos.
18: He told local media that his family is buried there. No one has come to help us, he said. That was yesterday. The last thing he heard was his 7-year-old nephew calling him.
19: Lo último que escuché era mi sobrinito de 7 años que me decía, tío, tío, y yo seguía escarbando, pero hay un momento que no me habló más.
18: The boy was saying, uncle, uncle, and the uncle kept digging. And then at one point, the child stopped answering. At least 100 buildings are reported to have collapsed in La Guaira. Venezuela does have modern building codes for seismic risk, but Oscar Andres Lopez, an expert in earthquake-resistant infrastructure at the Central University of Venezuela, says there are many older buildings that need to be reinforced.
20: No hay una cultura en el público ni en las autoridades, y por eso no hemos reforzado nuestras construcciones antiguas.
18: He says strong earthquakes happen so infrequently in Venezuela that the country has not built a culture of preparation. López says it will take time to understand why the destruction was so severe in some places. Acting President Delcy Rodríguez said this morning that La Guaira has been militarized. She also announced a fund to reconstruct buildings and hospitals. But on the ground, the urgent needs remain immediate. Heavy machinery to clear rubble, medical care for the injured, and shelter for families who can't go home. For The World, I'm Tibisay Seah.

0: As Iran and the U.S. continue negotiations to end their conflict, two other nations are playing a key role. Pakistan and the Gulf nation of Qatar are serving as mediators. The World's Shirin Jafari has been reporting on what that actually means and why these countries would volunteer for such a complicated task. We began with Qatar.
1: Their role started even before the war started. They were involved behind the scenes, supporting diplomacy. Iran and the U.S. were technically negotiating a deal,
0: right,
1: if you might recall, about Iran's nuclear program. And then suddenly the U.S. and Israel attacked Iran. Now, when the war began, Qatar took a step back. That's because Iran started sending missiles and drones into Qatar, hitting a large military base called Al Udeid, where American troops are based, and then also hitting a natural gas facility that, you know, that strike wiped out nearly 20% of Qatar's LNG exports. But of course, now Qatar is back and helping out with the negotiations once again.
0: Okay, so when Qatar stepped back because it was becoming, you know, a target of Iran strikes, is that when Pakistan stepped in as another mediator here?
1: Not exactly. Pakistan became really involved in late March when it publicly offered to mediate between Washington and Tehran. And then on April 8th, Pakistan helped broker an initial two-week ceasefire, which opened up space for more diplomacy. And after that, they hosted the high-level talks in Islamabad between Iran and the U.S.
0: And those talks were direct, so face-to-face, which I remember being a big deal, right?
1: Exactly. Iranian and American officials have met in the past, but this was the first time in decades that senior Iranian and American officials met face to face for negotiations. U.S. Vice President J.D. Vance was there, as well as the Iranian Foreign Minister Abbas Araghchi and the Speaker of the Parliament Mohammad Baqir Ghalibaf. So really high level officials from both sides. And let's not forget that they met at a time where just weeks before this meeting, the U.S. was bombing Iran and killing its senior officials. So it was a big deal.
0: Right. Striking that they'd be standing in the same room and talking. I am curious, Shirin, about the why here. Why are Qatar and Pakistan motivated to get into the middle of this?
1: To answer that question, I called up Mona Yakubian. She directs the Middle East program at the Center for Strategic and International Studies in Washington, D.C.
2: I think it allows a country, especially a middle-sized country, to project power and influence and to play a key role in shaping how conflicts are resolved and perhaps shaping them in a way that redounds to their own national security benefits.
1: So
0: at the end of the heat wave,
1: case of Qatar, for example, it benefits from the war ending.
0: Can you
1: because,
0: turn my on air light
1: know,
0: off?
1: It's very close to where the fighting is taking place. And an end to the war would not only benefit its economy, but also it would keep its citizens safe.
0: Right. So they have an incentive to help this war end as quickly as possible. But what about Pakistan? Why would that country want to mediate?
1: Pakistan has a pretty good relationship with both the Trump administration and Iran. It's not as experienced as Qatar, Mona Yaqubian says, which is why, according to some reporting that we have seen in recent days, the U.S. asked Qatar to come in and help because the talks were just going too slow.
0: Mm.
1: Now, Carolyn, as I was speaking with Yaqubian, she told me something that I found really fascinating. She said that there is an article in Qatar's constitution, Article 7, that says it must encourage peaceful resolution of international disputes.
2: And when you meet and speak with Qataris, they will very proudly tell you that this role is so important to them that it is enshrined in their constitution.
0: That's interesting. So they clearly really prioritize this. I'm curious, besides like experience that Qatar might have, what makes them or any country more generally a good mediator?
1: Yacoubian laid out a few of the characteristics for me. She said first they would have to have good relations with both sides of the conflict and know and understand where they're coming from, what their points of contentions are, and they have to know their own role. You know, what is it that they are trying to achieve and how they are going to get there. And they have to come in with some level of creativity. Remember, we're talking about conflicts that are really hard to solve, and these are really challenging conversations that are taking place. So they have to be creative as well.
0: I wonder if there's any risk of having two mediators ending up with a like too many cooks in the kitchen situation.
1: She said there's always a possibility that having too many

0: complicates things. But she also said as long as the sides are clear on their role and, you know, there is trust between them, then it's not necessarily a bad thing.
1: Let's not forget that we saw multiple mediating parties behind the scenes with the Gaza ceasefire, where you had Turkey, Egypt, Qatar, all playing a role in that mediation. And so, you know, sometimes there can be a very effective division of labor.
0: So again, not a bad thing. It depends on the case and how the sides are dealing with it. Now, as for the U.S.-Iran negotiations, there is no date set for the next round of talks, but officials say that consultations are ongoing and a date will be set once both sides come to an agreement.
2: The World's Shireen Jafari, thanks for your reporting.
0: You're welcome, Carolyn.

Europe continues to sweat under a heat dome, with temperatures climbing to over 100 degrees in some places. Scientists at the World Weather Attribution Group have directly linked this heat wave to climate change. It is affecting Spain, France, Belgium, the Netherlands, and the United Kingdom, countries where AC is not common. It has become deadly, and it is putting a pause on summer plans. In France, the government has banned drinking alcohol in public and canceled all mass gatherings, including two major festivals. In Britain, doctors say the heat is affecting critical equipment such as MRI scanners in hospitals. And in Germany, parts of the busy A2 highway melted and had to be closed. The deadly heat is set to move south and east over the weekend.

0: Coming up, what's next for Haitians in the U.S. after the Supreme Court removes their protected status? That is next on The World.
1: Picture it. You're trying to pick a place for dinner. One restaurant has 100 great reviews and two really bad ones. Do you make the reservation?
2: Once we think about something in negative terms, that way of thinking about it tends to stick in our minds and resist subsequent attempts to change it.
1: Why our minds are biased toward the negative, this week on Hidden Brain from NPR.
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0: This is The World. I'm Carolyn Beeler. The U.S. Supreme Court this week allowed the Trump administration to revoke legal protections for Haitians and Syrians in the U.S. More than 350,000 people will be at risk of deportation and losing their work authorizations.
6: The decision of the Supreme Court yesterday has a huge impact on my life.
0: Veal Dorson Veal directs the Haitian Support Center in Springfield, Ohio. He is in the country under what's called Temporary Protected Status, or TPS. It's designed to prevent migrants from being deported to countries made unsafe by war or natural disasters. The Supreme Court's decision ended that status for Syrians and Haitians.
6: So people won't be able to put food on the table for their kids, to pay their rent, and also go to doctor's appointment for themselves and with their kids.
0: To learn more, I spoke to Francois Perry-Lou. He's the National Haiti Director for Faith in Action International. He said the community is devastated.
7: Because

0: This will not only affect the 350,000 Haitians, but many other members of the family.
1: So what actually happens next for Haitians with TPS in the U.S. right now?
0: Well, the first thing is that their work authorizations will be canceled. So there, many Haitians have already received letters from their employers to let them know that they won't be able to work as of July 1st. And secondly, many of these Haitians are supporting their family members in Haiti. So automatically, there's going to be big economic impact on Haitians in Haiti and also on Haitians in the community.
1: Mm-hmm. So losing work authorization is an important impact, of course. What else will happen?
0: First, people will be going underground. In terms of health issues, they will be afraid to go to the hospitals. They'll be afraid to go out on the streets so that they are not picked up by ICE. And their children, the biggest issue will be their, what will happen to their children if they leave, because their children are U.S. citizens.
1: And what are folks' legal options now?
0: Not much. People are, organizations like us are trying to get the Senate to support the bill that will extend TPS to 2029. Several senators have already agreed to sponsor the bill, but so far we don't have enough. And we are working on that.
1: It is not, though, the case that people will be immediately deported. Is that right?
0: I think the strategy of the administration is to have people self-deported, because many people are afraid to go into ICE prisons. You know, there have been cases of Haitians dying in the prisons. So people are really afraid of that. And many of them will just pack and leave or try to stay underground.
1: Pack and leave, so self-deport or try to stay underground, you said?
0: Yes, stay underground.
1: The Department of Homeland Security has already ended TPS for roughly a million people, including some 600,000 Venezuelans who lost protection last year. So far, according to the Miami Herald, hundreds of Venezuelans have been deported. That's not insignificant, but that is not a large percentage of those who lost TPS protection. Is that an argument that this might not lead to a lot of people actually having to leave the country and being deported?
0: Well, if you don't leave the country and you're not legal, you don't have a job, and if you are sick, you cannot go to the hospital, it's possible that ICE will pick you up on the streets anytime. It creates a lot of fear within the community. So other members of the community who are legal will have to support their family members, will have to shelter them. It would be a difficult situation for the whole community when you look at it, because even if they self-deport back to Haiti, right now the situation in Haiti doesn't allow them to have a life, to have housing, infrastructure is bad, and the gangs are occupied most of the country. And you have a government that is corrupt and not addressing the needs of the population.
1: I wanted to ask about conditions in Haiti relating to a statement from the lawyer for the Department of Homeland Security. He applauded the decision on social media and wrote in reaction, "The T in TPS stands for temporary, yet many of these designations became de facto amnesty." What is your response to that in relation to Haitians with TPS?
0: You know, those Haitians sent back by the U.S. to Cap Haïtien, to the north of Haiti, they don't have housing, they don't have food, they don't have jobs. So it's a total chaotic situation, and the U.S. knows that. The U.S. consulate office is closed in Haiti. So if they know, and they have discouraged, the State Department has discouraged Americans to travel to visit Haiti. So therefore, they know the situation is bad.
1: You are from Haiti. You've been living in the U.S. since 1974. How does this moment feel to you?
0: Well, it's very personal, because I know a lot of people who have TPS. And I know a lot of people also right now are very depressed and they don't know what to do. And it's not that they don't want to go back to Haiti, but right now going back to Haiti, it's like a death sentence for them. So it's very depressing. And, you know, we didn't expect that from the U.S.
1: François Pierre-Louis is the National Haiti Director for Faith in Action International. The case ruled on by the Supreme Court is just one of several ways the Trump administration is trying to dismantle the TPS program. For a broader look at that, I spoke to Krish Omara Vignaraja, president of the nonprofit Global Refuge.
2: So 13 out of the 17 countries who have TPS, their designation has been threatened.
1: Has been threatened. So what does that mean for people actually on the ground with TPS?
2: It's incredibly hard, because it means that their future is uncertain, and that impacts over 1.3 million TPS holders who are already here in the United States. And even though the country conditions in their home country are still incredibly dangerous. When you remove that status, they are then vulnerable to deportation.
1: What about others who have had the TPS designation revoked? Venezuelans, for example, are they still just in limbo and that has not reached a final decision stage like the Haitian and Syrian cases have?
2: Yes. What Justice Alito said in his ruling yesterday was unless there is a constitutional challenge, the decision by the president and the White House is essentially non-reviewable by the courts. And so this will certainly have an impact on the CHNV, the Cuban, Nicaraguan, Haitian, Venezuelan program as well.
1: What kind of other claims could folks make to regain legal status in the U.S.?
2: Some may have started applying for an economic visa, but the reality is that under this administration, so many legal pathways have either been terminated or don't apply anymore, like refugee resettlement, which has obviously been limited to only one country and one nationality within that country, Afrikaners.
1: I understand there's an effort to have Congress step in here. Our last guest, Francois, told us about that. Can you tell me anything more about that or the odds that it is successful?
2: Well, what has been interesting is the congressional pathway to designate TPS for a country. So there actually was a bill that was passed by the House with some strong bipartisan support, specifically for Haitians. It was introduced in the Senate last week. And so it will be interesting to see whether Congress decides to act in response to the administration revoking the status. And so we are advocating to our stakeholders that country conditions in Haiti remain incredibly dangerous. The process that the administration undertook was perfunctory at best, and it is incredibly important for us to continue to provide this life-saving status to those Haitians, and Congress can play a role.
1: Krish Omara Vignaraja is president of the nonprofit Global Refuge.

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2: This is Oklahoma weather from KOSU, and I'm Abigail Sikowski. Tonight, possible thunderstorms with a flood watch in Tulsa and overnight lows in the high 70s. Tomorrow, possibly rainy with highs in the mid-90s. This is KOSU.

0: This is The World. I'm Carolyn Beeler. The story of the American Revolution, as it's widely told, is typically that of two parties in conflict, the British Empire and the rebelling colonies fighting for freedom. But that story ignores the hundreds of sovereign tribal nations across North America, nations with boundaries and treaties who fought on both sides of the revolution, a revolution that would ultimately impact indigenous people around the world. As the United States turns 250 years old, we are reflecting on this history with Ned Blackhawk. He's a historian at Yale University. He started our conversation.
1: This early effort to bring clarity to who actually possesses certain disputed lands and titles, because most tribal nations did not have written kind of evidentiary bases for their claims, but used hereditary knowledge and oral traditions and other forms of cultural knowledge to essentially demarcate their territorial limits.
0: I want to loop back to the Constitution. The clause that ended up giving tribal nations sovereignty was really about the federal government just taxing these communities. Were the founders intending that everything we've just talked about would come to pass, these separate systems that exist for Native nations?
1: Well, the Constitution didn't give, so to speak, sovereignty to tribal nations, but recognize the inherent sovereignty of tribal nations. Given the fact that they're classified alongside states and foreign nations,

0: Tribal nations thought for quite some time thereafter that they were, in fact, foreign nations. And the Cherokee will famously in 1831 sue the state of Georgia for violating treaties made with the federal government and will use the language of being a foreign nation to contest Georgia's impositions of its state laws upon them. The growing evolution of a bilateral system of recognition of tribal nations is something that the founders were very familiar with. Washington and many other founding leaders understood well and clear that they were surrounded by powerful indigenous nations with whom only the federal government could sufficiently interact and with whom they had to adopt a series of administrative measures, treaties, forts, eventually later missionaries or schools. Various administrative technologies or structures help build the capacity of the federal government to do other things as well. So the United States makes treaties with native nations before it makes treaties with foreign governments like France and England. And that process of making treaties helps build the capacity to make treaties more broadly. So there's never a really clear understanding of what this world would look like, but there was an understanding that the federal government had to be the principal initiator of relationships between the United States as an independent nation and the hosts of indigenous nations surrounding them.
1: That was Yale historian Ned Blackhawk. His most recent book is The Rediscovery of America, Native Peoples, and the Unmaking of U.S. History. He spoke with us as part of a series of conversations we are calling Chasing Democracy, American Ideals on the World Stage.

0: Still to come, why an Italian village is offering homes for just a dollar. That's next time here on The World.
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0: This is The World. I'm Carolyn Beeler. You might have heard about this. Depopulated towns in Europe offering up houses for sale super cheap. In one rural mountain village in Italy, they're on the market for about a dollar. Authorities are hoping that will attract people to help rebuild the population. Inside Europe's Angelo von Schaik looks at how it's working out.
5: Wow, this is Cecilia's house, which she completely renovated. Cecilia is originally from Rome, but after retiring, she sought a quieter life in Molise. She has since bought an entire block of houses in Castropignano, a village of around 850 residents in the middle of nowhere.
6: This
5: is not where I live, Cecilia says. My actual home is over there. Cecilia got this house for free. She almost rebuilt it from the ground up. It's a two-story apartment of about 100 square meters with a spectacular view on the valley from the balcony. It seems that Cecilia saved this village.
6: Tu vieni qui solo se ti innamori. Se scoppia l'amore, tu puoi venire qui, se no no.
5: You can only live here when you fall in love with the village, she says. If the love starts to burn, you can come over here. Otherwise, no. For many of the original residents, their love for Castropignano has cooled considerably. In the past 50 years, the population has shrunk to nearly one-third. In the 1970s, around 2,500 people lived in the village. Today, only about 850 remain. The post office is closed, buses no longer run, and the primary school will shut down next year. With only 7 pupils, it's no longer sustainable to keep it open. The village has been completely emptied out because of a lack of jobs, says Mayor Rodolfo D'Onofrio. As a result, a great many houses have fallen into despair because no one lives there anymore. D'Onofrio's predecessor launched the Case per un Euro, Houses for 1 Euro campaign in 2020. Meaning that in Castropignano you can buy a house for just 1 euro.
7: Sì, però. Questo cade veramente a pezzi, però, eh?
5: This is one of those houses, right in the center of the village, on a very narrow street, partly overgrown with weeds. It looks beautiful, but it needs a lot of work. I think you'd have to spend at least 35,000 euros to make it somewhat livable again, probably even more. Also, these houses are for sale. Half the village is for sale.
6: sono in pietra.
5: So, for next to nothing, you can buy a little house in a beautiful, if windy, mountain village in southern Italy. The municipality will also exempt you from local taxes, and the government in Rome will tax your pension income at only 7%. Well, at least if you're a foreigner or an Italian who has lived abroad for at least 5 years. But the question is, are wealthy foreigners lining up to move to Castelpignano?
8: Non ha funzionato, no, assolutamente. Sono delle cose disperate.
5: No, it hasn't worked, Mayor Rodolfo Donofrio admits. It's a somewhat desperate attempt by villages like this to attract people. Castelpignano is beautiful but quite remote. Naples is 2 hours away, Rome more than three. So, apart from Cecilia from Rome, up until now only two outsiders have bought a house in Castelpignano. An American with family roots in the village and a couple from Apulia. Do you have to be a little mad to buy a house here?
7: Devi essere un pochino matto per comprare una casa del genere in un paese qua.
6: Io sono matta.
5: Mad or not, the Sicilians of this world are the only people trying to counter what has become a major problem for Italian mountain villages, especially in the south. More and more villages are half abandoned or even completely empty. Houses crumble, a cultural patrimony is lost. Will these remote mountain areas have to accept their fate and eventually disappear completely? Well, so far, nothing seems to work to get people to repopulate these villages. Not even 1 euro houses or tax cuts. Angelo van Schaik, Castelpignano, Molise, Italy.
0: Health workers in Newfoundland and Labrador, Canada, got an exciting email recently. It thanked them for slogging through the implementation of a new digital health information system and offered them a day off if they registered for it. But it was not a real offer. It was one of those annoying phishing tests.
9: So doing a fake phishing test is a little bit like having a fire drill. It's testing how will people react when something happens. That is kind of a negative thing that we want people to be able to respond to.
0: Computer security expert Jonathan Anderson speaking with the Canadian Broadcasting Corporation. Sending simulated cyber attacks to employees is a common way for companies to keep their computer systems safe. But he says this approach might have gone overboard.
9: The closer you get to the real incident, the more of a genuine reaction you get from people. But on the other hand, not like traumatizing your people. When we have a fire drill, we don't fill the hallway with smoke.
0: Employees, understandably, were furious about the bait and switch. Yvette Coffey, who heads the Registered Nurses Union, says she gets the need for cybersecurity education, but this went too far.
10: It is not in good taste. It is very insensitive and very disrespectful to our members.
0: Interim Newfoundland and Labrador Health Services CEO Ron Johnson says he received the email himself and felt the insensitivity.
11: I asked the leadership in digital health to immediately kill that email.
0: And he launched a review of how it got approved. No word on whether employees will actually get a day off as an apology.

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We are at The World News GBH. I'm Carolyn Beeler. Enjoy your weekend, and we will be back here on Monday.

0: 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By the PRX Ambassador Council, whose members include Serena Altschul, John and Kimberly Morch, Christopher Sakara, Jennifer Carroll, Belinda Kylie, Lawrence Hall, and Dan Tauber. The World's theme music is composed by Ned Porter. 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
5: This is Oklahoma weather from KOSU, and I'm Abigail Sikowski. Tonight, possible thunderstorms with a flood watch in Tulsa and overnight lows in the high 70s. Tomorrow, possibly rainy, with highs in the mid-90s. This is KOSU.
6: From Oklahoma State University, this is 91.7 KOSU and KOSU Digital, Stillwater, Oklahoma City. 88.3 KOSR and KOSR Digital, Stillwater, and 107.5 KOSN, Ketchum, Tulsa. 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
7: As the earthquake death toll climbs in Venezuela, the Trump administration announced what appears to be its strongest disaster response since it dismantled USAID last year.
8: We will hear from a State Department spokesperson.
7: It's Friday, June 26th, and this is All Things Considered from NPR News. I'm Juana Summers.
8: And I'm Scott Detrow. Former national security advisor turned Trump critic John Bolton has pleaded guilty to a single count of mishandling classified information.
9: It's hard for the public to separate this case from the vindictive and selective prosecutions we've seen that do violate the Constitution.
7: And African leagues are bringing it at the World Cup. Teams like Morocco and Egypt are holding their own, and the fans say, stop calling us the underdog.
10: By 2030, 2034, we're talking about African teams as real, not just contenders, but real favorites for the World Cup.
8: We'll have those stories and more coming up after this newscast.
11: Live from NPR News in Washington, I'm Luis Schiavone. In Venezuela, efforts are underway to rescue trapped earthquake victims. Venezuela's president says at least 920 people have been killed. Reporter Manuel Rueda has more.
12: Rescue teams from the United States, El Salvador, and Spain arrived in Venezuela Friday morning as crews race against the clock to pull survivors from collapsed buildings. Recovery efforts have been slow, with many residents complaining about the lack of equipment or specialized teams to get people out. In La Guaira, the city hit hardest by the quake, dozens of buildings are rubble, including public housing projects, and the military has now been sent to the coastal city to support rescue efforts and prevent looting. La Guaira's airport was damaged by the earthquakes, so aid teams are flying into airports about a three-hour drive from this city. For NPR News, I'm Manuel Rueda in Bogota.
11: In Los Angeles, the federal trial of Jonathan Rinderknecht, accused of igniting last year's deadly Palisades fire, has ended in a mistrial. 12 people were killed, thousands of homes destroyed. Steve Futterman has the latest.
13: The judge asked the jury foreman and each of the jurors, is there anything the court can do that might help you reach a unanimous decision? And each of them said no. That's when the judge declared a mistrial. The jury foreman did disclose the division of the jury. He told the court it was split 10-2 in favor of a not guilty verdict. So that's a victory of sorts for the defense, which had always claimed there was never enough evidence to convict Jonathan Rinderknecht of actually starting the fire. The government plans to retry the case on all three counts. For NPR News, I'm Steve Futterman at the federal courthouse in Los Angeles.
11: The judge in the case now has set a new trial date for October 19th. The court ordered that Rinderknecht remain detained. On Capitol Hill, the House Oversight Committee wants significantly more than it got today in a closed-door meeting with billionaire investor and former Jeffrey Epstein associate Leon Black. NPR's Ava Berger has that story.
1: Lawmakers said Black walked out of the interview when pressed on his ties with Epstein. House Oversight Chair James Comer, a Republican from Kentucky, told reporters that he's now issuing two subpoenas for Black. He says he wants copies of supposed non-disclosure agreements Black allegedly signed with survivors of Epstein's abuse. And he wants to depose Black under oath.
14: This is a result of refusing to answer specific questions about the NDAs and the terms.
1: Black has denied any allegations of wrongdoing. His lawyer says in a statement that Black, quote, never engaged in sex trafficking and, quote, never paid Epstein for access to women. Ava Berger, NPR News.
11: Wall Street approaching the close, the Dow off 46, the Nasdaq down 60 points. This is NPR News in Washington. The AAA is forecasting 72 million Americans plan to travel at least 50 miles from home for the 4th of July holiday between tomorrow and Sunday, July 5th. The expectation is that about 61 million will travel by car during that period. AAA says today's average price for regular $3.90 a gallon. The Trump administration says it's partnering with a Texas-based private company to preserve the DNA of endangered species. NPR's Nate Rott reports.
15: The company, Colossal Biosciences, is best known for its efforts to bring back extinct species like the woolly mammoth and the direwolf, efforts that have raised a lot of concerns in the broader wildlife conservation community. Under the new partnership, the company says it will aim to store DNA, tissue, or cell samples of the more than 2,300 plants and animals protected under the Endangered Species Act, and that it will use them for research. Zoos, academic institutions, and federal agencies already biobank samples of imperiled species, which can be used to help their recovery. Some scientists are critical, though, of the government partnering with a for-profit company to help those efforts. Nate Rott, NPR News.
11: 44-year-old tennis superstar Serena Williams relaunches her singles career when the All England Wimbledon tennis tournament begins next week. Entering with a wild card for the competition, her first round will be played against 20-year-old Maya Joint of Australia, ranked world number 53. Williams is a seven-time Wimbledon champion. I'm Louise Schiavone, NPR News, Washington.
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8: 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I'm Scott Detrow.
18: And I'm Juana Summers. The death toll in Venezuela is climbing after two powerful earthquakes hit the country on Wednesday. Thousands more people are believed to be trapped under the rubble. And on Thursday, the Trump administration announced what appears to be its strongest disaster response since it dismantled USAID last year. NPR Global Health correspondent Fatma Tanis joins us to talk about what that will look like. Hi there.
19: Hi.
18: So Fatma, what is the administration's plan to help?
19: So Secretary of State Marco Rubio has promised a big, fast, and effective response from the U.S. Yesterday, the State Department announced a $150 million commitment to faith-based aid groups and United Nations agencies for the response. The U.S. is also deploying a disaster assistance team and two search and rescue teams from Virginia and California to help find survivors in the rubble. The Pentagon has been tapped to help with getting U.S. government staff and critical supplies into the country as well. Now, this is quite a shift from how the U.S. had responded to the big Myanmar earthquake last year when they were not able to send any search and rescue teams and only gave $9 million in aid.
20: I wonder, why are we seeing this level of response from the administration now, given that the administration has been very critical of foreign aid?
19: So there's been a quiet shift in their attitude towards foreign aid in the last 10 months. The administration's created a Bureau of Disaster and Humanitarian Response in the State Department. They've hired back some of the staff that had been laid off at USAID. They're spending more money. Now, I spoke with Jeremy Conandike. He was the head of disaster response under Obama. And he says the administration may have learned some lessons in the failure to respond in Myanmar.
21: I think they realize when you have a breakdown on a search and rescue mission during that critical 3 to 5 day window, it's very visible and very embarrassing.
19: At the same time, the administration has made it clear that it's prioritizing helping countries that are of geopolitical interest to the United States. And of course, Venezuela is one of them after the U.S. toppled its authoritarian leader, Nicolas Maduro, in January.
20: Right. What can you tell us about the destruction from the earthquake there, as well as what people on the ground need?
19: So damage seems pretty big. Lots of buildings have been destroyed, including health centers. I spoke with Cesar Jimenez, who is managing the response for the aid group Project Hope in Venezuela.
22: We're facing very, very severe emergency. This is a unique moment in our history because we were not prepared for this.
19: Jimenez says they need a lot of medical supplies right now, and soon they're going to need to build shelters and fix infrastructure like water systems so people don't get sick.
20: And you mentioned USAID earlier. What kind of work was the aid agency doing when it came to earthquakes?
19: So USAID invested in a lot of programs ahead of earthquakes to bolster local preparedness, and it also maintained a presence in a country long after disaster struck. So it would send engineers to work with local authorities on safe building codes, make sure excavation equipment is placed efficiently, and they, you know, there were also a lot of evacuation strategies built in for the public. Mm-hmm. And now Conandike says the most important life-saving work in an earthquake scenario is the one that's done beforehand and not after. And he says he hopes the administration will continue to invest in that type of work in Venezuela as well.
20: NPR's Fatma Tamas, thank you.
19: Thank you.
23: As we just heard, Secretary of State Marco Rubio pledged a big, fast, and effective U.S. relief response to Venezuela. He made that remark in Bahrain on a trip to several Gulf nations to discuss the preliminary agreement between the U.S. and Iran. Tommy Pigott was on that diplomatic trip with Secretary Rubio. He is the spokesperson for the U.S. Department of State and joins us now. Thanks for being here.
24: Thanks for having me on.
23: Let's start with Venezuela, and I want to ask you something that we just heard NPR reporting on. You know, the administration did downplay the importance of foreign aid for more than a year. Why is this different? What else do you have to add on that front?
24: Well, look, I think a couple things here. First, when it comes to foreign assistance, what we've been clear is that foreign assistance needs to be effective. It needs to go where it's meant to go, and it needs to be aligned with the U.S. national interests. I think those are principles that are pretty uncontroversial. But unfortunately, what we saw under USAID was often disjointed aid, aid that took longer actually to deploy. And I think an example of this that's so important is the fact that we were able to stand up at the State Department a task force to respond to these earthquakes instantaneously that had under one roof coordination when it came to assistance, consular services for Americans, coordination with other government, other agencies. Mm-hmm. We're seeing that incredibly fast, that incredibly large response to the people of Venezuela to assist. And I think it's also important to point out that we also saw this massive response in response to Hurricane Melissa. Hurricane Melissa, we saw that quick response, that coordinated response. So I think the argument we would make, and I think this is borne out by the facts, is that by bringing these programs under the State Department to allow for better coordination, we're allowed to move quicker, we're allowed to move more effectively, and we're allowed to actually deliver assistance to where it's needed.
23: And you're not worried about the loss of expertise, the loss of a lot of on-the-ground relationships that could have helped this aid move faster?
24: We're actually seeing an expansion of on-the-ground relationships. I mean, Venezuela, of course, is a powerful example of that. The actions that President Trump took allowed for the development of so many conversations and relationships that did not exist previously, including the establishment of a U.S. embassy in Venezuela that allows us to provide emergency services to American citizens in the region. But that's also something that's replicated across the world. We're seeing a new type of foreign assistance. We're building capacity in these nations, building stronger relationships. partnerships. And fundamentally, this is a bit different than the earthquake example where you have to respond with this assistance in response to a national disaster. Mm-hmm. But when we see assistance programs in general, fundamentally saying we're building your capacity so we can have aid programs that eventually end because they've been successful in building capacity to respond.
23: But of course,
24: in natural disasters, we're responding as appropriate.
23: I want to make sure we have time to talk about that trip to the Gulf. But one more question on the earthquakes. The initial money being spent, there are obviously really major immediate needs here. How is the United States thinking about these longer term issues, the rebuilding, everything that needs to come along with it once search and rescue is done? How focused will the U.S. be on that?
24: Well, that's something that we're definitely focused on. Of course, the priority now are search and rescue teams, urban search and rescue teams. We're seeing the deployment of hundreds of personnel, including heavy equipment, in order to assist in that effort. The United States is on the ground. The United States is there. The United States is helping. Of course, we're also working with our partners in the region, and we're also delivering humanitarian and medical supplies. So our initial priority is to make sure that we have those search and rescue teams. We're delivering that assistance, working with the unmatched capability and operational capacity of DOW. And then we're going to be here. We're going to help. And that is something that's demonstrated by the scale of our response.
23: You're just back from this diplomatic trip to the Gulf. There's been a lot of skepticism, a lot of worries from leaders of our Gulf allies about this agreement. How did Secretary Rubio respond to those concerns?
24: Well, look, as Secretary Rubio said, we're not going to agree to something that undermines the security of our Gulf allies and partners. He made that incredibly clear at the GCC ministerial meeting, which had our Gulf partners and allies at that meeting. One of the main goals of this trip was to thank our Gulf partners and allies, especially the UAE, Kuwait, and Bahrain, for the resilience, the support they gave us, the leadership they have shown in the face of Iran's attacks. We also saw the resumption of operations of our embassy in Kuwait, with Secretary Rubio marking that by raising the flag over the embassy taking part in that ceremony. So there is productive conversations, a clear message sent that we are not going to agree to something that undermines the security of our Gulf partners.
23: But doesn't,
24: and the alliance and work together is continuing to grow.
23: Doesn't allowing Iran to continue to have conventional missiles and have more power over commerce in the Strait of Hormuz, doesn't that undermine their security?
24: Well, look, fundamentally, as we saw in the GCC joint statement, we saw a powerful statement that saying the GCC members, the United States, rejects any circumstance where we're going to see any sort of fees or tolls or whatever you may call it through the strait.
23: But it's still happening right now.
24: Well, that was a clear and unambiguous message that we're not going to agree to anything that has that. And what we saw, first of all, with Operation Epic Fury was the dismantling of a conventional weapons military shield. The results of Operation Epic Fury have already made the region and the world safer. What we are seeing now is a clear effort to make sure Iran does not rebuild a nuclear program, and a clear statement from that joint statement that we're not going to have a scenario where nations charge tolls or fees for moving through an international waterway.
23: I guess there's been a lot of reporting that those Iranian missile levels are the same, relatively the same level as they were before the war began. And as we saw in recent days, it's still blocking traffic in the strait.
24: Well, what we saw through Operation Epic Fury is the decimation of their military capabilities, the conventional shield they were trying to build, their Navy, their Air Force, their defense industrial capacity. We have seen that. We also saw the effects of the blockade and the maximum pressure policy. Mm-hmm. The president is a deal maker, and there are clear things he wants to see. There's no questioning what the president wants to see here, the Iranian regime not having a nuclear weapon. And the secretary's trip here reinforced the strong partnership that is continuing to grow between the United States and our Gulf allies and partners.
23: When you were last a guest on NPR, you said repeatedly that when it comes to any nuclear agreement, that deal would not be another JCPOA. Many people, including many Republicans, say it's exactly that. Why are they wrong?
24: Well, the vice president outlining many of those reasons. First of all, the context where we are is so important. The decisive results of Operation Midnight Hammer, the decisive results of Operation Epic Fury, already making the world safer, obliterating that nuclear program. Also, the provisions that have been so clearly laid out, a conditions-based agreement where any sort of reintegration or other sort of unfreezing of funds, whatever may have you, is based off of actions taken by the Iranian regime. So the context of this is incredibly important, and also the fact that we see a condition-based agreement with those objectives so clearly outlined.
23: Why is the $300 billion reconstruction plan that's gotten a lot of attention, why is that substantially different than the Obama administration agreement?
24: What we're talking about is a conditions-based agreement, a conditions-based based off of actions, and that is so important. When we look at the JCPOA, we saw the sending of cash to the Iranian regime. We saw the Iranian regime with a time-limited agreement that did not really actually substantially address their nuclear program, in our opinion. And what we're seeing now are strong actions from the President of the United States to dismantle their conventional weapons, to obliterate their nuclear program, and also to make sure we have an agreement that makes sure they never rebuild that nuclear program.
23: Tommy Pickett, spokesperson for the U.S. State Department. Thanks so much for joining us.
24: Thanks for having me on.

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2: This is Oklahoma weather from KOSU, and I'm Abigail Sikowski. Tonight, possible thunderstorms with a flood watch in Tulsa and overnight lows in the high 70s. Tomorrow, possibly rainy with highs in the mid-90s. This is KOSU.
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5: And I'm Juana Summers. Back in January, Paige Gagné posted on social media about violence committed by immigration agents in Minneapolis. 5 months later, this past Tuesday, she was visited by Homeland Security agents who claimed one of her posts had doxed an ICE agent. NPR's Gia Joffe Block has her story.
6: Paige Gagné has more than 100,000 followers on TikTok, where she posts a mix of comedy and skincare product reviews.
7: Super lightweight, it blends really easy, and it's not cakey or heavy at all.
6: On Instagram, where she has 33,000 followers, she occasionally posts about politics. Last Tuesday, though, Gagné wasn't on her phone. It was election day in New York, and she was working the polls at the Syracuse Central Library.
8: On a Tuesday, my work shift starts at 5 a.m.
6: That afternoon, she got a voicemail.
9: My name's Dave Brody, special agent with Homeland Security. We were just by your apartment at Clinton Street.
6: The agent said he got Gagné's number from her significant other.
9: We were just calling you in reference to a post that we believe you made on Instagram where you doxed an ICE agent back in January.
6: Gagné denied to NPR she doxed an ICE agent. The Department of Homeland Security and ICE did not respond to questions about the voicemail or what happened next. Gagné says she called back the agent and let him know she was working that day at a polling site. The agent wanted Gagné to come outside, but
8: I don't trust going outside or dealing with ICE agents at all in any capacity.
6: Her fellow poll worker, 70-year-old Shalia Millage, didn't want Gagné to go outside either.
10: Because there's too many people being kidnapped by ICE. And I can't run behind her, you know what I'm saying?
6: There was a lull in voters, and Gagné says she told the agents to come inside to talk to her.
11: I have a copy. If you decide you want to do, you have my cell.
6: A man and a woman with ICE badges came in, and Millage and another poll worker recorded it. Millage can be heard trying to

0: notify city officials.
1: And ISIS came here to bring a warning to one of our workers.
0: It's illegal under federal law for armed federal law enforcement to come inside a polling place. A recent New York law also bars immigration agents from entering voting sites without a judicial warrant.
2: I think the whole thing was a comedy of errors from beginning to end.
0: Kevin Ryan is the local Republican County Election Commissioner. He told NPR he confirmed through a DHS contact that the people with badges were real agents. He said as a poll inspector, Gagne should have known not to invite the agents in. And
2: they made a mistake in taking her up on that offer.
0: Gagne says the agents had a whole file about her.
3: Like with my name, address, date of birth, height, weight. Eye color.
0: Gagne says they asked her to sign a document that claimed one of her posts might violate a federal law that says it's unlawful to threaten or intimidate a federal officer. The notice asked her to delete her post. Gagne did not sign the document and says the agents never showed her which post was at issue, but she has an idea. She saw a screenshot printed out in their file of her post featuring a photo of the ICE agent who fatally shot Renee Macklin Good in Minnesota. She had posted it back in January with a comment saying the Minnesota Star Tribune had identified the agent as Jonathan Ross. She'd written, "I think today is a great day for Jonathan to be indicted."
3: And I didn't say anything that would incite violence.
0: Perry Grossman of the New York Civil Liberties Union says demanding government accountability for the killing of an American citizen is a highly protected form of political speech.
4: Presenting her in person with a warning notice, and I've never heard of such a thing before, just strikes me as an attempt to chill that demand for accountability.
0: He says if this is the kind of speech DHS is going after, it's an attempt to redefine First Amendment rights. Jude Joffe Block, NPR News.
5: Cape Verde, the surprise star team of the 2026 World Cup, takes on Saudi Arabia tonight in Houston. This has been the first World Cup for the small island nation, and yet the squad has managed to hold its own against soccer powerhouses like Spain and Uruguay. NPR's Jasmine Garst is covering the World Cup and says it's not just Cape Verde. It is African soccer as a whole that is shining bright in this year's tournament.
6: If you're watching this World Cup, you know that some of the big names like Spain, England, and Brazil are having uneven performances. And meanwhile, a lot of African teams are killing it. Egypt is having a historic run. Ghana, well, let's talk about that game in which England didn't even score. The Democratic Republic of Congo tied mighty Portugal. And then there's Morocco. In the last World Cup in 2022, they made it to the semifinals, a first for an African team. At their recent game against Brazil, Moroccan superfan Mustafa Chilia told NPR, "It's time to stop calling them underdogs."
7: We're not underdogs. We are here for the title. Underdogs, that was like back in 1998. But now 2026 is in America. We're going to prove them like the 2022 was not like fluke. So
6: they tied that game against Brazil 1-1, and they haven't lost a single game at this World Cup. Zain Nabi hosts the podcast On the Whistle about African soccer. And he says Morocco has been planning this. Over 15 years ago, they built a world-class elite training site and academy.
8: The king of that country made a decision that they were going to invest in football and they were going to use it as soft power. A host of stars are turning down the opportunity to play for European nations by playing for Morocco.
6: This, Nabi says, is key to understanding the power of African soccer right now. The return of the diaspora, immigrants and children of African immigrants who are choosing to go back and play for the home country. Sports journalist Meher Mizahi with the blog Africa's a Country agrees. Consider Moroccan midfielder Ayoub Bouadi.
9: He's considered to be one of the best talents in French football. France wanted him, and Bouadi turned that down and decided to represent the Moroccan national team.
6: Another major factor at play this year is that Africa has benefited the most from FIFA's expansion of teams playing in the World Cup. In the last Cup, Africa was allowed 5 teams. This time around, they got to send twice as many. Enter the runaway star of this year's Cup.
10: His name, is Vosinha.
11: Vosinha, meu parceiro.
12: Yes, so Vosinha, the Cape Verde goalkeeper.
6: If you've been following African soccer, you know Cape Verde has been making waves for nearly a decade. Mizahi points out about half of the team was born abroad.
9: For a country like Cape Verde, which has a huge diaspora, the diaspora can be an essential resource that they use to build their squads.
6: Still, the big question is, how long can Cape Verde last? Tying to Uruguay and Spain is impressive, but in order to be World Cup champs, you got to start winning games. Maher Mezahi agrees, but African soccer, he says, is playing the long game. By 2030, he predicts the Cup, co-hosted in Morocco, is going to be a whole other story.
9: Africa's been steadily and incrementally progressing, really, since the 1970s. I think it's going to take probably a few more World Cup cycles. But don't be surprised if by 2030, 2034, we're talking about African teams as not just contenders, but real favorites for the World Cup.
6: Soccer fans, you can't say you haven't been warned. Jasmine Garst, NPR News, Houston.

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6: 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I'm Scott Detrow.
7: And I'm Juana Summers. The final season of the FX show The Bear is underway.
6: I talked to Evan Moss Bachrach, who plays Cousin Richie, about what he'll miss when it's all done.
8: Seeing how this little show that we make at CineSpace in Chicago has moved so many people really invigorated my belief in storytelling.
7: Now news.
9: Live from NPR News in Culver City, California, I'm Dwayne Brown. In a likely preview to the November elections, President Trump railed against the results of New York's primaries this week, speaking at the Faith and Freedom Conference in Washington today. Trump called several Democratic candidates backed by New York's Mayor Zohran Mamdani communist. Mamdani is a Democratic socialist.
10: These are not social Democrats. These are hardcore godless communists. They're godless communists. All communists are godless. They don't believe in God. This is the most serious threat to our country since its existence, in my opinion, 250 years ago. This is a major threat to our country.
9: Trump's Republican Party faces a potentially bruising election cycle this fall. He wants Congress to pass his Save America Act, aiming to ensure Republicans never lose another election. The law would require voter ID for ballots cast both in person and by mail. Ukraine has carried out a mass drone attack on several regions inside Russia and its occupied territories. NPR's Charles Maines tells us it's believed to be the largest single attack since Russia launched its invasion of Ukraine more than 4 years ago.
11: The attacks appear to be a salvo in what Ukrainian President Volodymyr Zelensky calls a 40-day influence operation aimed at pressuring the Kremlin to end the war. Russia's defense ministry said its forces intercepted more than 650 drones without providing details on damage or injuries, but Ukraine claimed to strike a chemical plant to the south of Moscow, and the Kremlin-backed authorities in occupied Crimea declared a state of emergency. Ukraine has increasingly used long-range drones to target Russian defense and energy infrastructure. Resulting fuel shortages across Russia have forced local governors to impose restrictions on the sale of gas, or in the case of Crimea, a flat-out ban. Charles Maines, NPR News, Moscow.
9: This is NPR. The U.S. lost its final group match last night at the World Cup soccer tournament here in Los Angeles to Turkey 3-2, but the U.S. already secured a spot in the knockout round next week against Bosnia-Herzegovina. Some fans of Argentina's soccer team are getting turned away at the gate because of a security policy, as we hear from NPR's Andy Tagle.
12: Can't support your children? Can't support your team abroad. That's the message from Buenos Aires Mayor Jorge Macri. Argentina's Tribuna Segura program allows Argentine officials to supply the U.S. Embassy in Buenos Aires with a list of more than 10,000 fans who are banned from World Cup stadiums. The policy's been in effect in Argentina since 2018. Roughly translated to safer stands, it allows for Argentine authorities to bar soccer stadium entry for any fans with a history of violence, criminal behavior, or unpaid child support. While no such policy exists here, the U.S. recently made it more difficult for those with past due child support to obtain or renew a passport. Andy Tagle, NPR News.
9: Greece is deploying a new line of technology ahead of what's expected to be another blistering wildfire season. Greece will use a group of suitcase-sized satellites to protect and alert communities at the first signs of fire. That system could one day go beyond fire detection. Planners in Europe look to support border surveillance as well as defense. in the wake of Russia's war in Ukraine. This is NPR.
0: In no particular order, here is where this economy is. Inflation's high and going the wrong way. Growth is fine. Consumers are cranky. 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Lather, rinse, repeat. The episode in which we make sense of it all. 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
6: 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I'm Scott Detrow.
16: And I'm Juana Summers. This morning, John Bolton pleaded guilty to one charge of mishandling classified documents. Bolton is Trump's former national security advisor, and he's a current critic of the president. NPR's Jacqueline Diaz was at the courthouse in Maryland today and joins us now. Hi there.
17: Hi.
16: Jacqueline, tell us what happened today.
17: Sure. So just as a reminder, John Bolton was indicted back in October on 18 criminal counts, and he pleaded guilty to one count today as part of a plea deal. Prosecutors said that while he was national security advisor for about a year in Trump's first term, he took handwritten notes about his daily meetings with U.S. intelligence and military officials and foreign leaders. He would then type those notes up and then send that sensitive information to two family members over text or email. Prosecutors say he managed to send more than 1,000 pages of notes. And earlier today, Bolton confessed to these allegations. In court today, wearing a dark suit, Bolton entered his plea guilty. He also said, quote, "and I am sorry for it."
16: Now, we know that Bolton has been a critic of President Trump for some time now, and we know that the Justice Department has pursued legal charges against some of Trump's toughest critics, which critics of that call political retribution. Tell us how Bolton's case fits in.
17: Yeah, so certainly cases against former FBI Director James Comey and New York State Attorney General Letitia James are great examples of cases that have prompted those accusations of politically motivated charges. But experts I spoke to say this Bolton case is an outlier. Here's Stacey Young, a former DOJ attorney. She is now the executive director and founder of Justice Connection, an organization of former DOJ staffers. She says that the public likely has some doubts just given how the DOJ is perceived right now.
18: After seeing DOJ leadership repeatedly bow to President Trump's orders to prosecute his enemies, it's hard for the public to separate this case from the vindictive and selective prosecutions we've seen that do violate the Constitution.
16: But Jacqueline, mishandling classified documents is a pretty serious offense, right?
17: Yeah, that's right. And that's important to remember. Bolton had been working in the federal government since the 1980s. Federal prosecutors say he knew how to handle classified, knew that his actions were wrong, and did it anyway. Bolton was working on a book called The Room Where It Happened, although Bolton says the book didn't actually have any classified info in it. And here's Stacey Young again.
18: Individuals who do engage in this kind of misconduct should be prosecuted harshly.
17: There's been a couple of high-profile cases in recent years over classified documents like President Trump's. In 2020, the FBI found boxes of classified information in multiple rooms at Trump's Mar-a-Lago home. That case against him was eventually thrown out. And President Joe Biden was found to have roughly a couple dozen classified documents from his time as vice president and senator. The papers are found at his home in Delaware and in an office in Washington, D.C.
16: Now, those two presidents avoided punishment, but what comes next in Bolton's case?
17: Well, under the conditions of the plea agreement, Bolton is still looking at paying a more than $2 million fine and some time in prison, but that's still all up to the judge. We won't know until Bolton's sentencing hearing in October.
7: NPR's Jacqueline Diaz, thank you.
17: Thank you.
19: British Prime Minister Keir Starmer resigned this week. Next month, his center-left Labour Party will choose his successor. NPR's Lauren Freyer has this profile of the front-runner, a man who has been shaped by England's north-south divide.
20: Andy Burnham was born and raised in northern England, but went to the generally more posh south for college, studied literature at Cambridge, where Professor John Mullen recalls him wearing a soccer jersey to class.
21: And I think that might be quite common on the streets of northwest England, but it's not necessarily a common thing in a Cambridge college.
20: It was an early example, Mullen told the Times of London, of the working class identity that would come to define Burnham the politician. Elected to Parliament at age 31, he served as sports minister and gave this speech on the 20th anniversary of the 1989 Hillsborough disaster.
22: The 96 fellow football supporters who died will never be forgotten.
20: When soccer fans were crushed in an overcrowded northern stadium and then blamed for their own deaths, accused of being hooligans.
23: You know, they were treated so badly, and he was one of the first politicians to really listen.
20: Historian Charlotte Wildman says Burnham launched a government inquiry that found police failures were to blame at Hillsborough and helped change a stereotype.
23: Particularly northern working class men were demonised, they were accused of being violent, aggressive, criminal, and that was a very entrenched stereotype.
20: Burnham then ran for the leadership of his centre-left Labour Party, nominated by his friend Keir Starmer. But he lost twice and retreated north to Manchester, the birthplace of the working class in the Industrial Revolution. As mayor there, he sought to change the city's stereotype with a program of
23: regeneration, of almost like marketing and branding. You know, Manchester used to have such a negative image, and, you know, it was so associated with urban decay.
20: Nowadays,
24: it's kind of become a cliche. Manchester is this skyline of construction cranes, but it's really true. I'm standing near this canal area, formerly warehouses, industrial space, and there's now an art center and there are glass skyscrapers. It looks more like Dubai than England.
20: Manchester is the fastest growing city in the country. Burnham gets credit, though.
25: You know, those cranes and that economic development, we were already on that trajectory, you know, as he started out as the mayor.
20: Rose Marley worked as one of Burnham's advisors, though they first met on Manchester's famous indie music scene. Marley recalls Burnham's transformation from a buttoned-up MP to a DJ.
25: He started wearing his trainers and his T-shirts and started DJing. So he pretty much became, you know, a full-on Mancunian within weeks, really. Yeah.
20: By day, Burnham reversed the privatization of buses and got the central government to hand cities more power over things like education and housing. In local politics, he became a national figure, especially during COVID.
26: A particular press conference that he gave during the pandemic in 2020.
20: Yoshi Herman founded the local Manchester news site, The Mill. He recalls how Burnham learned of a new lockdown while on live TV and lashed out, saying it would hurt blue-collar workers.
27: People too often forgotten by those in power.
20: This was under then Prime Minister Boris Johnson's often confusing health guidance. And Burnham,
26: he expressed the sense of helplessness, a feeling that perhaps the government didn't really understand what it was like to be in a place like Manchester. He really identified himself as a different type of politician in this country. And I think without that moment, he wouldn't be sort of going into Downing Street in the next few weeks.
20: Burnham is one of Britain's most popular politicians. He may win back some working class voters who've deserted Labour for the far right. But he'll also face the same challenges as Starmer: low national growth, high energy prices, pressure to ramp up defence, and a certain rather volatile ally across the Atlantic.
26: Andy Burnham's someone who really likes to have affirmation. I don't know what lengths he will go to make sure Donald Trump is not truth socialing about him in the middle of the night, because he won't like that. He will be more hurt by that, I think, than someone like Keir Starmer.
20: Governing a country rather than a city is something Britain's next prime minister may have to get used to. Lauren Freyer, NPR News, Manchester, England.

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1: For KOSU, I'm Michael Cross, and it's time for This Week in Oklahoma Politics, along with civic leader Andy Moore and legislative advisor Jennifer Moniz. Oklahoma's top prosecutor is filing a lawsuit against State Farm. Attorney General Gettner Drummond's legal action comes after the state Supreme Court said he couldn't intervene in a private policyholder's challenge. And Drummond alleges the insurance company has used deceptive practices to sell and renew insurance policies, fraudulently denied or underpaid customer claims, and practices are ongoing. Andy, what do you think of this legal action?
2: Yeah, I think this has been a long time coming. We've talked before on the show about how important insurance is, and insurance rates in Oklahoma are extraordinarily high. We are the third highest per capita rate for homeowners insurance in the country. And people will say, oh, that's because you have hailstorms and tornadoes. And well, we're not the only state with bad weather, right? Like we have California and Florida and all the Midwest that also has hailstorms and tornadoes. But it does seem like Oklahoma consumers have been paying a lot more. And then that insurance has not been there to pay back those claims when we have them. And there's been some really great reporting from Oklahoma Watch about this issue with State Farm specifically, and highlighting some of the struggles that homeowners have had to go through just to get insurance to pay out on claims that they are contractually obligated to pay. Some of this has to do with contractors and vendors they use for some of the kind of downstream claims adjusting. But I think here we see A.G. Drummond, who is, again, running for governor and can certainly use this for his advantage in that way, but trying to step in. And I think the charges that he is alleging that State Farm is facing are very serious crimes, and often crimes we don't see even prosecuted that much in our state.
1: Jennifer.
3: Well, I am certainly not an attorney. I'm going to play one here on this podcast, but it's a very esoteric, you know, the Supreme Court ruling essentially said, hey, you can't take this private lawsuit and make it a broader issue against, you know, what State Farm is doing against the entire state and all of, you know, the people in the state. And so I think he clearly moved very quickly. I mean, within 24 hours, had a new lawsuit filed. So my guess is that State Farm is kind of like, oh, crap, you know, like they fought him coming into this private lawsuit saying, hey, you can't legally do that. The Supreme Court said, you're right, you can't legally do that. And he's like, OK, I see your challenge. And less than 24 hours later, I double down and charge you with RICO. And, you know, like, so now they're facing another huge, large lawsuit that I think, I mean, to Andy's point, I mean, seems rightly so. I mean, I think by all accounts, our insurance rates are higher than almost anywhere in the country, and it's not really clear why. And so I think it makes sense that he is doubling down and saying, okay, fine, I can't do it this way. Well, I'm going to do it this way. And yes, I mean, does it benefit him and his race to be taking on an issue that, you know, right now we know we all are talking about affordability and, you know, what impacts our pocketbooks at home. And so this is an issue that I think is smart politically for him to take on. But it's also something that a lot of Oklahomans feel like they're being taken advantage of. I mean, you get up on roofs, you know, as a side job.
2: Yeah, I've done roofing since college and have worked with, you know, claims adjusters for 20 years now. And this is a big point of pain, right? Mm-hmm. Often people are in a very vulnerable spot. Your house, your roof has been totaled by a storm or, you know, whatever. And you're trying to find the relief that you've been paying for every month for years and years and years. And it is difficult. And, you know, there's a lot of conversation about property taxes right now. And when you look at your, you know, if you are a homeowner and you get your escrow statement and your mortgage statement, you look on there, your property taxes are a part of that, but your insurance is also a part of that. And often it's the insurance increase that's really the pain point. And I think we have been incorrectly, in some cases, blaming property tax for what is actually an insurance increase. And you're right. The thing that changes this is that it went from a civil case, right, between a homeowner and an insurance company, a contract case. With the AG stepping in here, this is now a criminal case, right? He's looking at violations of criminal code, and that's a very different ballgame, which is why the Supreme Court said you can't do it one way, you've got to go the other. And I would hope, right, that State Farm and the other insurance companies in our state are paying very close attention and looking for ways to remedy this. And the thing that I think will be interesting is not just how this plays out in the governor's race, although certainly it will, but how it plays out in the race for insurance commissioner, right? That this is whose job it is to regulate the insurance industry. And you kind of, I'm waiting to see. We haven't heard anything from the candidates that I've seen about this. But this is going to be an issue, I hope, on the doors. This is literally a kitchen table issue.
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5: From NPR News, this is All Things Considered. I'm Juana Summers.
6: And I'm Scott Detrow. FX's The Bear is back for its fifth and final season. The bingeable show has followed Carmen Brizzotto, a chef who has returned to Chicago to run his dead brother Michael's failing sandwich shop, The Beef, and ultimately turn it into a fine dining establishment called The Bear. At first, he faces a skeptical crew headed by Richie Jeremovich, Michael's best friend.
7: I can handle this myself, cousin. I got this.
6: Through the course of the show, Richie has been a brash, stubborn presence in the Bear's kitchen.
7: So we are going to stick with what works, and we are going to make sure we got enough food to feed these dorks.
6: He's played by Eben Moss-Bachrach. And when I spoke to the actor, I started by being honest. Though Richie has now become my favorite character over four seasons, I hated him at first. So I asked Moss-Bachrach what he thought of Richie's journey over the course of the last few seasons.
8: I mean, when I read the first couple of scripts, I didn't find him particularly unlikable. I found him as a man that lacked impulse control and was, I don't know, a bit histrionic and loud.
9: Because I don't like this at all.
8: I said, it's fine. Chef Carmen uses power phrases because he's a baby replicant who's not self-actualized, which is maybe why he repeatedly referred to me as a loser.
10: Richie, I apologize.
8: No, it's all good. I don't need your apology. He was someone who was in the throes of grief, mourning his best friend, his son, you know, Mike Brizzotto. Son, I'm S-U-N, not S-O-N. And I didn't think that he was going to rub people the wrong way as much as he seemed to have. But I was happy that people have really found this heart, because he's a man with a very unprotected heart. I think he's got a really strong code. He's a very loyal man. He's a wonderful father. He's just struggling, as we all do.
6: Yeah. He hasn't fully fixed, but he works on so many of those flaws, and he gets so much more vulnerable and open as the show goes.
8: Yeah, I agree. In that second season, when he goes to that fine dining establishment and sort of becomes inspired by that work.
7: But I couldn't live with myself if I let this beautiful family leave Chicago without sampling one of my personal favorite dishes, Pequod's deep dish.
11: No.
12: Oh, you did not hear me say that.
11: God, you all are wonderful.
7: No, stop it. You're wonderful.
8: And that victory and that sort of opening of the window has been really inspirational to so many people. I mean, I don't want to be cheesy, but I mean, every single day since that episode has come out, I talk to so many people. I'm really kind of in awe of the reach of this thing and the reach of this character that I play, that his journey.
6: A lot of us last saw Richie in a pretty interesting place, that standalone episode that you co-wrote that episode.
8: I did. Yeah, John Bernthal and I wrote that episode.
6: This popped up in between seasons. It's a flashback. We see Richie and Mikey on a run to Gary, Indiana, that takes place before the show begins. And a lot happens and nothing happens at the same time, right? Like, they talk with each other. It's warm. It's suddenly very not warm. There's a lot going on. And of course, we have spent several seasons now really staring in the face Richie and Carmi's friendship or standoff.
7: I never thought of it before, just how sorry I am. How sorry I am, because I didn't realize how...
13: How what? How...
7: I didn't realize how you lost somebody too.
6: How do you think about where these two guys are seeing each other? They're both sharing this grief that's personal to them in their own different ways, and they're having to work through it together.
8: I think there's a lot of resentment there. Neither of them was able to save their brother, their cousin, Mikey, you know? And I think it's the easiest thing to do a lot of times in those situations is point the finger at somebody else. Richie's incredibly frustrated, incredibly angry and resentful with Carmen for not being there, for taking off and not checking in. But, you know, Richie learns that that actually wasn't really the case. And I think, I mean, it's hard for me to speak for Carmi. I think he seems quite resentful of the intimacy and the relationship that Richie and Mikey were able to share that Carmi could never achieve.
6: Yeah. What can you tell us about where we're going to find Richie at the beginning of season 5? Because at the end of season 4, of course, Carmi leaves the bear to him and Sydney. And I'll say it this way. At the end of that one-off episode, we are left with deep concern of what's going on with Richie. I'll just leave it there. What can you tell us about where Cousin Richie is at the beginning of the season?
8: You know, at the end of that fourth season, it seems like he gets what he's always wanted. In a way, he becomes a partner. He says, listen, I don't want to be the mayor of St. Patrick's Day Parade or something like that. You know, he doesn't want anything symbolic. He wants to have a meaningful, real partnership with Sydney. But I think one thing that the bear does really well is that change is not always linear.
6: Mm-hmm.
8: And, you know, it's lateral. It goes backwards. One step forward, two steps back. And then there's also the classic thing of, like, you know, watch what you wish for, you know, when you get it and it ain't what you thought it was.
6: You talked about how things aren't linear. A lot can happen at once. Nothing can happen at once. I feel like when I watch the show, the pace of things can frustrate me, and the way that things can be left unresolved for episodes and episodes or seasons at a time can frustrate me. And then I realize, like, well, that's real life. What have you learned about just the complicated ways that the bear puts plots together as an actor?
8: I can find it frustrating a little bit times when I watch the show. I'm like, oh, come on, let's get to the next thing already.
6: Fix your problems.
8: But, yeah. Stop talking. Just do it. But I think it is, like you say, it is a reflection of life and the messiness and the, you know, storytelling on TV and in movies can be very convenient and fit nicely into acts. And that can be very satisfying to a viewer who's trying to make sense out of a chaotic world. But at the same time, that can be deceptive and not really emblematic of what all of our messy lives are like.
6: Yeah. What are you going to miss the most about it?
8: I'm going to miss the people that I work with. I'm going to miss Chicago, which has been such an endlessly kind and generous place to make the show. I'm going to miss playing this guy. I'm going to miss Richie. I feel like I'm more civilized, and I mean that in the not necessarily in a good way. I don't yell at people all the time. You know, I'm not as fully expressed. You know, I was raised in New England. I self-censor myself, and it's been really freeing and fun to play somebody that just kind of lets it rip on all, you know.
6: I can see that.
8: It's a pleasure to play that.
6: From your point of view, do you think fans of the show are going to be satisfied with the ending?
8: I'm really proud of the season. I'm proud of the ending. I think it ends on its own terms. It feels right to me. It feels true to the bear. It feels true to the beef. I think endings are really, really hard, mm-hmm. and I hope, fingers crossed, I believe that this ending is a pretty special one.
6: The good news is nobody ever has the problem with an ending of a beloved TV show.
8: Oh, no. Yeah, exactly. No one ever has anything.
6: It's a very chill process.
8: But I can't say it wasn't a dream. You know, the whole thing was not a dream.
6: That's Evan Moss Bachrach, who plays Richie on FX's The Bear. Final season is out now. Thank you so much.
8: Thank you so much. Pleasure talking to you.
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15: I just want their loyalty. 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We don't need anything. We have the most powerful military in the world by far. 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
16: On a week where President Trump alienated allies, he made it clear what he wants more than anything else.
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16: I'm Scott Detrow.
17: And I'm Juana Summers. Ahead, a close look at civilian deaths in the West Bank.
18: We have seen that impunity is a given. There is no accountability for violence by Israeli settlers or by the IDF.
16: And Egypt and Iran's soccer federations raised concerns about their match in Seattle being designated as a pride event.
17: We'll talk to people in the city's queer community about the tension.
19: You belong here because soccer, it only needs a ball. Everyone is welcome on the field.
16: Those stories and more are coming up after this newscast.
20: Live from NPR News in Washington, I'm Ryland Barton. The U.S. military says it struck Iran today in response to a drone attack on a ship that President Trump says violated the ceasefire. Trump called the drone attack a foolish violation of the agreement. Yesterday, the British military said a vessel was hit by a projectile off the coast of Oman. The development comes as the U.S. and Iran work to negotiate a permanent end to the war. President Trump is making what he calls communism central to his messaging ahead of the midterms. He's applying the label to Democratic socialist candidates who are not communists and who have scored wins in recent elections. NPR's Danielle Kurtzleben reports.
21: Trump spoke at the Conservative Faith and Freedom Coalition's policy conference, where he cast the need to defeat further left Dems in stark terms.
22: These are not social Democrats. These are hardcore godless communists. They're godless communists. All communists are godless. They don't believe in God. This is the most serious threat to our country since its existence, in my opinion.
21: He also called communists animals, for whom assassination is a, quote, important element of their ideology. Trump has been applying the communist label to New York City Mayor Zoran Mamdani and to candidates representing the left flank of the party, some of whom align themselves with the Democratic Socialists of America. Danielle Kurtzleben, NPR News, The White House.
20: President Trump's critic and former national security advisor John Bolton pleaded guilty today for mishandling classified information. NPR's Jacqueline Diaz has more.
23: Wearing a dark suit and speaking clearly to a federal judge, Bolton entered his guilty plea. He was indicted back in October for 18 counts related to mishandling classified information. Federal prosecutors alleged that during his time as Trump's national security advisor, Bolton took copious notes of his daily meetings. Those notes included classified details. He then sent those notes to two family members. As part of his plea deal, Bolton confessed to one count of retaining national security information, and he's expected to pay a fine. But his exact sentence won't be known until his hearing in October. Jacqueline Diaz, NPR News.
20: A federal judge declared a mistrial in the arson case against the man accused of sparking the deadly 2025 Palisades fire in Los Angeles. Jurors deadlocked on three federal charges against 29-year-old Jonathan Rindernecht. One of the jurors, who only identified herself as Serena, spoke to Fox News.
24: It makes me sad as an American, like, that, you know, we couldn't come to a conclusion. And I mean, honestly, wish I could come back and do it, you know, because I wish we could have came to a conclusion.
20: The judge said that 10 jurors were set on a not guilty verdict and two others were determined to convict. Rindernecht's defense attorney says the vote count indicates that his client is innocent, but prosecutors said the evidence remains strong. The judge ordered the arson suspect remain detained pending a retrial to begin on October 19th. U.S. stock indexes ticked down today. This is NPR News from Washington. California Democratic Governor Gavin Newsom is calling for a national billionaires tax. He says that urgent reform is needed to prevent wealth concentration from harming democracy. But Newsom opposes a state referendum this fall taxing billionaires in California, arguing the issue should be addressed federally to prevent billionaires from leaving the state. The Australian government says it wants to strengthen its youth social media ban. Data suggests it's done little to prevent most young people from accessing sites like Facebook and TikTok. Christina Cucolia reports.
0: Prime Minister Anthony Albanese told Parliament his government is prioritizing plans to toughen laws banning children under 16 from accessing some of the world's biggest social media sites. Albanese said there's more to do to check the, quote, extraordinary power of tech giants he called unaccountable. The government is also looking at expanding the eSafety Commissioner's powers to enforce the restrictions. An Australian study published in the British Medical Journal found over 85% of underage respondents were still using restricted platforms 3 months into the ban. It found, quote, limited implementation, incomplete compliance and substantial circumvention of restrictions. For NPR News, I'm Christina Kukulia in Melbourne.
20: Greece has launched a cash incentive to catch toxic silver-cheeked toadfish as the invasive species spreads throughout the Mediterranean. The fish's organs contain a deadly neurotoxin. It's damaged fishing nets and reduced catches. Authorities are paying 5 1/3 euros per kilogram, that's $2.75 a pound, to remove the species, which will be frozen and incinerated. I'm Ryland Barton, and you're listening to NPR News from Washington.
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11: 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I'm Juana Summers.
16: And I'm Scott Detrow. Earlier this week, President Trump was sitting in the Oval Office with NATO Secretary General Mark Rutte. Trump repeated some things that he said frequently, that he's frustrated with NATO, that he wants more from U.S. allies abroad. And then he put it very clearly.
12: I just want loyalty. You know, we're so loyal to them.
16: Loyalty. In that moment, Trump was talking about the war with Iran, but the statement rings true across the president's political dealings. NPR senior political correspondent Tamara Keith and congressional reporter Sam Greenglass join me now to talk about it. Hi to both of you.
25: Hello.
26: Hey, Scott.
16: Tam, I want to start with you. Is it safe to say that loyalty is more than just a passing request for President Trump?
25: Yeah, I mean, this is a key Trump feature going back at least to the very first days of his first term. I remember being in the blue room at the White House the Sunday after the inauguration when Trump drew in James Comey for a hug-like handshake.
16: An unwanted one from Comey's perspective.
25: Correct. And Comey was FBI director at the time. And by his account, Trump then had him over for dinner and told him, quote, I need loyalty. I expect loyalty. Comey didn't agree to it. And we all know how this story ends. Comey got fired, became a vocal Trump critic, and is now being prosecuted by Trump's Justice Department for a social media post of seashells. When it comes to Trump, it's almost like there is a new enemy born every day. He demands ultimate loyalty, and by that he means obedience. And he turns on people quickly and fiercely.
16: And Sam, that seemed to be the case in Congress lately. I mean, this was quite a week there.
26: Yeah, I mean, Trump has this expectation that Congress should do what he wants. And when they don't, Trump sees us not as a function of having a co-equal branch of government, but as disloyalty. You know, for example, the reality is that there are not enough votes to pass this elections bill Trump wants, the Save America Act. but he keeps torching Republican lawmakers anyway in personal terms. And then after a few Senate Republicans helped advance an Iran War Powers resolution this week, Trump lashed out at them over lunch, getting into this heated argument with Senator Bill Cassidy of Louisiana.
4: The president said something negative about me. I perceived it as attempting to bully me from asking a question that I think the American people need to know. And so at that point, it began to escalate.
26: What Cassidy's alluding to is that his loyalty is to his constituents. I should note, though, that Cassidy will be leaving Congress soon. Trump backed a primary challenger against him over Cassidy's vote to convict the president after January 6th. Maybe the ultimate show of disloyalty for Trump.
19: I mean, measuring it by that term, I guess. I mean, these are all examples where Trump demands loyalty from other people. Is this just a one-way street?
25: It's always transactional, like you heard in that clip about NATO allies. You do what I want, give me your loyalty, I'll be loyal to you, to a point. Mm-hmm. Back in May, I went to Indiana to cover state Senate primaries where Trump was trying to take out incumbents who had voted against a redistricting plan he wanted. These are all Republican state senators who made a decision based on what they thought was best for their local districts. At the time, I asked State Senator Jim Buck about this phenomenon.
5: It gives you the impression loyalty only goes one way. But I worked my fanny off for our president in 16, 20, and 24.
25: But Buck ended up losing his primary. The incumbents were squashed by the Trump political machine. Seven were up for re-election, and only two survived their primaries.
19: How clear is this transactional relationship to most Republican lawmakers?
25: Trump says it out loud, explicitly. I want to play you something that he said in the Oval Office recently to Alabama Senator Katie Britt. But truly, you could sub in any name here.
6: I hope she always remains loyal to me so I can continue to support her. I would hate to go against her. That will never happen, Katie, right?
25: He's joking, but he's not. It's a pattern.
26: But, you know, maybe the best example of loyalty only going so far is Marjorie Taylor Greene. This is from a press conference shortly before she resigned from Congress.
7: I gave him my loyalty for free. I fought for him for the policies and for America first. And he called me a traitor.
26: And then there's also Texas Republican Senator John Cornyn. He was pretty darn loyal, but Trump backed a primary challenger against him anyway, and Cornyn lost.
19: What's the best way to think about the practical impact of this environment where a demand for loyalty is also a threat?
26: Well, in many cases, it has meant that Congress is unwilling to push back on the president. Now, there are some signs that that is changing somewhat. As Trump targets supposedly disloyal incumbents like Cassidy and Cornyn, they've become more emboldened on their way out the door. And that can create headaches on key votes for the president's own agenda. In some cases, Trump is also making endorsements on loyalty, not electability, and so it could affect the midterms, too.
19: I think we're coming up on 10 years since Trump got the Republican nomination in 2016, a question people have had all along. If Trump's loyalty is so fickle, why do lawmakers keep doing what he wants?
25: Because he makes it so painful if they don't. And because they do keep falling in line, Trump's demands for loyalty are reshaping the Republican Party in ways that could last long after he's out of office.
19: That is NPR senior political correspondent Tamara Keith, along with congressional reporter Sam Greenglass. Thanks to both of you.
25: You're welcome.
1: You're welcome.
8: The United Nations says Israeli settlers and the Israeli military are operating with what it calls impunity in the occupied West Bank.
18: We have seen that impunity is a given. There is no accountability for violence by Israeli settlers or by the IDF.
8: Ajith Sunghe heads the UN Human Rights Office for the Palestinian Territory. He says more than 1,000 Palestinians have been killed there since October 2023, including 200 children. NPR's Ruth Sherlock met one bereaved Palestinian family that feels it has no path to justice.
9: Through winding alleyways of the historic quarter of Nablus City, we reach the home of the Al-Shami family. We're welcomed inside an old stone courtyard and into a bedroom where 21-year-old Ragid Al-Shami holds her newborn baby boy, Yaman, just 10 days old.
13: He is so beautiful.
9: Al-Shami's mother, Fatia, brings her herbal teas and helps her care for the baby. But this is a time of profound loss. Beside the bed is a large photo portrait of Al-Shami with her husband, Naif Samaro. He has just been killed, shot dead by Israeli soldiers the day before Al-Shami gave birth to this first baby of theirs. I never imagined it would turn out this way, that I would lose Naif, Al-Shami says, still in shock. With Al-Shami exhausted and in pain still from her C-section, her mother, Fatia, takes over the conversation. Naif was so excited for the baby's arrival, Fatia says. He'd brought toys, clothes, a beautiful cot. On that day, on May 3rd, he was at work in Nablus's old city and he was about to go to the hospital. It was their baby's due date. When Israeli soldiers raided the area, there was shooting, Fatia explains. The family converged on the very same hospital that Samaro and his wife had been heading to for the birth of their child. Samaro's body arrived there in an ambulance, lifeless. Al-Shami, overwhelmed with grief, was taken to the maternity ward to be monitored. Per Muslim custom, Samaro needed to be laid to rest quickly, and in a few short hours, his body was being taken to be buried. Held by her mother and sisters, Al-Shami walked down to the hospital morgue to say goodbye to her husband.
10: She talked to him and told him she would take care of their son. She said, I'll raise him to be proud of you and to know you.
9: The following day, Al-Shami gave birth to their child. The Israeli military told NPR that during an operation in Nablus, Palestinians had thrown rocks at the soldiers who responded with what the military called crowd dispersal measures and later with live fire. Fatia says in Nablus, teenage boys do throw rocks at soldiers, but she says her son-in-law had nothing to do with that.
10: He was older, a father, trying to build a home and a life. He was on his way to the hospital for the birth of his child. Why would he throw himself into a catastrophe like that?
9: The military did not answer NPR's request for information about Samaro specifically and whether an inquiry was being opened. Al-Shami and her family aren't focused on finding justice for Samaro's death through the courts because it feels so out of reach. Everyone knows we're living under occupation, Al-Shami says. Their family has always tried to keep away from the violence, focusing on their jobs and living their lives as best they can. We asked Ghassan Daglas, the governor of Nablus, what legal recourse the family could have. What law? Daglas asks. Since the Hamas-led attack on Israel from Gaza in October 2023 and the Gaza War, Israeli army raids into Palestinian cities and settler attacks in the occupied West Bank have dramatically increased. And the Israeli rights group Yesh Din says it's not documented a single conviction of an Israeli soldier for the killing of a Palestinian in the West Bank since October 2023. Daglas calls it killing for free. The military, he says, have become partners in settler attacks, aiding and protecting the settlers that have forced thousands of Palestinians from their homes to take land. Daglas says Israeli military courts are not independent. How can there be justice for a grain of wheat in a court whose judges are chickens, he asks. The Israeli military did not answer NPR's request for a response to the claims that there is no accountability for violence committed against Palestinians in the occupied West Bank. Ruth Sherlock, NPR News, Nablus.

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5: This is Oklahoma weather from KOSU. I'm Abigail Sikowski. Tonight, we have a flood watch in Tulsa, as well as a chance of thunderstorms in Oklahoma City. Overnight lows around 77 degrees in OKC and 75 in Tulsa and Stillwater. Tomorrow, possible showers and thunderstorms and highs around 95 degrees. Tomorrow night, mostly clear with overnight lows around 78 degrees. And Sunday, sunny skies at 96. You're listening to KOSU.
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7: 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I'm Scott Detrow.
8: And I'm Juana Summers. In Los Angeles, a mistrial was declared today in the arson trial of the man accused of causing last year's deadly Palisades fire. That fire killed 12 people and destroyed almost 7,000 structures. It was one of the worst wildfires in California history. Steve Futterman has been reporting on the trial, and he joins us now from just outside the federal courthouse in downtown L.A. Hi there.
9: Hi, Juana.
8: Steve, just start by giving us some background on this trial and what led to the mistrial.
9: Well, today's mistrial came after a trial that had been going on for a bit more than 2 weeks. The jury said it was deadlocked, divided 10-2 in favor of a not guilty verdict. Now, from the start, there were two very different sides to this case. The prosecution placed Jonathan Rinderknecht, a 30-year-old Uber driver, at the site of an earlier fire, which the prosecution said eventually became the Palisades fire, almost exactly at the precise moment it began, just past midnight on January 1st last year. And the prosecutors described Rinderknecht as being troubled, angry with the world, trying to get back at society. And they made a point using conversations he had on ChatGPT.
8: What did you hear from the defense?
9: While the defense repeatedly said there simply wasn't enough evidence, it also suggested that when the fire began, remember, just after midnight, January 1st, people were setting off fireworks, and they said that was the likely reason it started. After the mistrial was declared today, defense attorney Steve Haney accused the government of trying to find someone to blame.
10: You know, they need a scapegoat, and they picked on the convenient loner Uber driver that they did nothing but engage in character assassination for 2.5 weeks.
9: Now, the chief federal prosecutor at the U.S. Attorney's Office here in L.A. immediately issued a statement after the mistrial that his office plans to retry the case. He says the evidence is strong.
8: Talk about the decision to retry this case, even though the vast majority of jurors were in favor of an acquittal.
9: Yeah, they were, and 10-2 in favor of acquittal is quite overwhelming. But former federal prosecutor Lori Levinson is not totally surprised. She says this is a high-profile case, and the prosecution, she says, can now fine-tune its presentation for the retrial.
11: And that's because they've already seen the nature of the defense attack on their case. They can either go back and try to find more evidence or figure out a way to present it more convincingly.
12: Steve, I understand that you heard from one of these jurors afterwards. What did you hear? Did you get any insight into their deliberations?
9: Yes. Well, one of the jurors did come out to speak with reporters outside the courthouse. Her name is Serena, juror number 4. She did not want to give her last name. She was part of the group that voted not guilty. She says she was very bothered by the prosecution's repeated use

0: of those ChatGPT conversations.
1: I'll be the first to say, this is embarrassing. I use ChatGPT, so I got really, like, sad, and, like, I talk to ChatGPT all the time. So that was, like, made me angry that they were, like, putting his character down for just being human.
0: And she also said from the very start of deliberations, Juana, that the majority of jurors were voting not guilty.
2: Steve, what happens next?
0: Well, the judge has already set October 19th for the start of the retrial. Meanwhile, Rinderknecht will remain in custody. His defense team wanted to find a way to allow him to be released. The prosecution argued, calling him a flight risk, and the judge agreed with the government.
2: Steve Futterman reporting from the federal courthouse in Los Angeles. Thank you.
0: Thank you, Juana.
3: God and E.T. are having a moment, sort of. First, there was the release of the so-called UFO files by the Trump administration in May, which sparked a wide range of reactions from religious Americans. Then there was a new blockbuster summer movie, Disclosure Day, where extraterrestrial life is presented as a direct threat to religious belief. It turns out religions have been thinking about aliens for centuries, and they have some surprising theories. To tell us more, I'm joined by Jack Jenkins from Religion News Service. Hey, Jack.
4: Hey, how you doing?
3: I mean, it seems like a lot of people, apparently including film director Steven Spielberg, believe the existence of aliens would cause people to lose or at least deeply question their religious beliefs.
4: Yeah, so obviously if aliens were revealed to the world today, that would be a huge deal for everyone. Mm-hmm. But it turns out faith leaders have been thinking about extraterrestrial life for longer than you'd think. In the early 15th century, a German Catholic cardinal was already insisting on the prospect of life living around other stars. And back in the early 1700s, Puritan clergyman Cotton Mather was postulating that God was so great that life simply must exist elsewhere. Then there was this surge of religious discourse around aliens in the 20th century, particularly during the space race, and you had rabbis writing in the 1960s that Jewish texts have pointed to the existence of other worlds for centuries.
3: This is interesting, but I mean, isn't it fair to say, though, that the existence of semi life elsewhere would raise some pretty big religious questions?
4: Oh, absolutely. In fact, a big question for Christians is, if intelligent aliens exist, did Jesus die for their sins too? What if aliens all have their own alien Jesus? It's a whole thing. But some religious traditions have arguably always embraced aliens. Indiana University professor Paul Guchar, who is actually publishing a book this year called Faith in Space, told me that Ellen G. White, one of the founders of the Seventh-day Adventist tradition, actually wrote about aliens extensively back in the 1800s.
5: One of her takes was, the Earth is the only fallen planet. There is life elsewhere, but none of it fell, okay? Only Earth. And so Earth was the only planet Jesus needed to die on to redeem humanity.
4: Guchar went on to explain that according to White's theology, aliens are watching Earth in this sort of giant cosmic amphitheater, and we function as a sort of, as he put it, visual aid to the entire universe, teaching aliens about God's mercy.
3: I mean, given all of this, is it fair to say that a lot of religious people are fairly willing to accept aliens?
4: Well, a few years ago, Pew Research polled Americans of all faiths, and they found that people who are more religious are less likely than Americans who aren't affiliated with the faith tradition to believe intelligent life exists on other planets. But more than half of Protestants and Catholics still said that their best guess is that intelligent life is out there. And among faith groups that polled, the only outlier really was white evangelicals, only around 40% of whom assume intelligent life exists. But there are pretty notable exceptions to that, too. Representative Tim Burchett of Tennessee is one of the most vocal believers in UFOs in Congress, and he also happens to be an evangelical Christian, and he told me he sees evidence of UFOs in Scripture.
6: First chapter of Ezekiel, he saw the wheel, and the wheel at that time was the most technologically advanced mechanized item that they had, and he described basically what I would say a traditional flying saucer.
4: I reached out to Burchett about those ideas more recently, and he's actually articulated again as these new UFO files have come out.
3: We've talked about a lot of different religious beliefs here and a lot of different people within them, so obviously there's a wide variety of beliefs. I mean, the one other thing that's been in the headlines recently, didn't Vice President J.D. Vance recently claim that he thinks UFOs are actually demons?
4: Yeah, that's a pretty controversial belief, actually, particularly within Catholicism, which is Vice President Vance's faith. The idea got a lot of attention also after news broke earlier this month that Cardinal Robert McElroy, who oversees the Archdiocese of Washington, D.C., had removed a local exorcist. McElroy cited the exorcist's claims that UFOs are demons as part of the reason for his removal, saying such statements were, quote, gravely undermine, end quote, church teaching. So, yes, there's a pretty wide spectrum of beliefs out there.
3: That is Jack Jenkins of Religion News Service. Jack, I think that's the first time the concept of an alien Jesus has been discussed on All Things Considered. Thank you so much for your reporting on this.
4: Thanks for having me.

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0: 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I'm Juana Summers.
5: And I'm Scott Detrow. Ahead, we'll explore another song that defines America.
0: Nina Simone's civil rights anthem, I Wish I Knew How It Feels to Be Free.
6: She's full of rage and she's full of pain and she's also got this fire in her belly. And there's no way not to experience this and have your mind changed.
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7: Live from NPR News in Culver City, California, I'm Duane Brown. President Trump has nominated a new deputy secretary for the Department of Health and Human Services. NPR's Selena Simmons-Duffin reports he's already been running daily operations at HHS.
8: Chris Klump is 45 years old, a health entrepreneur who started in the Trump administration running Medicare. He earned Trump's praise for his work negotiating with drug companies and was promoted in February to the secretary's office at HHS. Since then, he has been functionally in charge of the $2 trillion agency as HHS Secretary Robert F. Kennedy Jr. travels the country promoting Trump's agenda. On Thursday, Trump posted on social media that he has nominated Klump to be deputy secretary at HHS. Several members of the Senate Finance Committee, which will have to confirm Klump, are Republicans who lost their primaries after Trump backed their opponents, which could affect Klump's chances. Selena Simmons-Duffin, NPR News.
7: A key panel in New York City has voted to freeze rents for about 1 million rent-stabilized apartments in the city. David Brand from member station WNYC reports that this fulfills one of the mayor's campaign pledges.
9: The New York City Rent Guidelines Board approved a 2-year rent freeze for tenants in rent-stabilized apartments. It's the first time the board has voted for a 2-year freeze. It will keep rents flat for about 40% of the city's housing stock. Mamdani appointed 6 of the board's 9 members. He called the vote an historic victory for renters. Tenants celebrated the decision, but landlord groups immediately criticized the vote. They say they need higher rents to offset their own growing expenses, including insurance, fuel, and labor costs. The board raised rents by 3% last year. For NPR News, I'm David Brand in New York.
7: The number of people killed from back-to-back earthquakes in Venezuela has now topped 920, with more than 51,000 still missing. This is NPR. Ukraine and Russia carried out another prisoner exchange today. NPR's Hanna Polomarenko has that story.
10: The State Border Guard Service of Ukraine posted a video showing a border guard released from captivity seeing his son via video call for the first time in a long time. You've grown so much. I didn't recognize you. I didn't recognize my own son, the man says through tears. The Coordination Headquarters for the Treatment of Prisoners of War emphasizes that this 76 exchange is the result of negotiation process facilitated by the United States and the United Arab Emirates. In total, during its period of operation, the Coordination Headquarters has secured the release of 9,606 military personnel and civilians from captivity. Hanna Polomarenko, NPR News, Kyiv.
7: Here in Los Angeles, a mistrial declared today in the case of a man accused of sparking the Palisades fire last year, one of the most destructive in California history that killed 12 people and destroyed thousands of homes and businesses. 10 of the 12 jurors insisted on a not guilty verdict for Jonathan Rinderknecht, saying prosecutors never provided direct evidence that he was in the area when the fire started and later spread to other neighborhoods. The judge set a retrial date for October 19th. 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
3: In no particular order, here is where this economy is. Inflation's high and going the wrong way. Growth is fine. Consumers are cranky. Politics are everywhere, and the Fed is feeling hawkish. Lather, rinse, repeat. The episode in which we make sense of it all. Next time on Marketplace.
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14: 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I'm Scott Detrow.
15: And I'm Juana Summers. The death toll from Venezuela's devastating earthquakes continues to climb, with the government currently confirming at least 900 people have been killed, more than 3,000 people injured. Rescue teams from around the world are joining the search for survivors as hospitals struggle to cope and the military takes control of one of the hardest hit regions. And in neighboring Colombia, home to the largest Venezuelan diaspora, communities are rallying to send aid. Manuel Rueda is at a community center in Bogota, where Venezuelans are gathering supplies for people back home. Hi there.
16: Hi there.
15: So it sounds pretty busy where you are, and I want to talk about the assistance being offered. But before we do, I want to ask, what do we know about the ongoing rescue efforts in Venezuela?
16: So it's a slow rescue effort because of the lack of capabilities that the Venezuelan government has for a disaster like this. Mm-hmm. They've been relying heavily on teams from other countries, rescue workers and rescue equipment from other countries coming in as well. And one of the problems is that the airport in La Guaira, the city that has been hardest hit by the earthquake, is damaged. The runway, one of the runways is damaged. So they're actually flying people and equipment to a military airport that's about 3 hours away. And then, you know, they have to drive all the way there. On the road, some people are stopping these trucks and asking for help. Like maybe if the truck is destined to a neighborhood further away, they try to stop it before because people are so desperate for help. Because there's still many people trapped in the buildings that have collapsed, which are pretty big buildings. I mean, some of these were 10-story buildings. Some of these were public housing projects. So it's still quite a chaotic situation.
15: You are at a community center in Bogota. What are you hearing from people there? What have you, what are people telling you about their loved ones?
16: Yeah, there's hundreds of people here. And what they're doing is that they're bringing non-perishable foods. They're bringing medical supplies, for example, gloves or bandages or face masks. They're even bringing clothes. You know, just a massive outpouring of support. They're loading a truck right now. It has six rows of wheels, so it's a pretty big truck. For the people here, you know, this is a very personal tragedy. This is what Mariana Godoy, one of the volunteers here, told me.
17: Lamentablemente anoche no pudo llegar a su casa porque tuvo grietas de máquina.
16: So she's saying she has a relative who's a doctor in Caracas who couldn't stay in his apartment after the earthquake because the building was sustained structural damage. So this doctor has been sleeping with his family in his office in a clinic because he just can't go back home. So what, you know, aid groups are expecting is a lot of homeless people in the following days, sleeping outside, sleeping in parks. And that's why, you know, these efforts to take goods for basic survival, the clothes, the drinking water, the food, that's why these things are important, because the Venezuelan government doesn't have the capacity to supply all of those things on its own.
15: And how does Venezuela's broader economic and political crisis affect the emergency response and recovery happening on the ground?
16: Well, you know, hospitals in Venezuela have been in very bad shape for the past 10 years. Venezuela is a country where if you need a surgery, you have to bring your own supplies for the doctors to do it. So this is going to be, they're going to need a lot of help boosting the hospital system now with so many people coming into emergency rooms. And they're also going to need help with their finances. Venezuela has a foreign debt of about $240 billion, which is twice of its annual GDP. So you start, they're going to need help from banks to roll over some of that debt so that they can spend their income that comes from oil mostly, on rebuilding the country. They're also going to have to set up favorable conditions for companies and governments to help with the rebuilding process.
15: Manuel Rueda in Bogota, Colombia, thanks so much.
16: Absolutely.
14: Seattle is hosting its fourth World Cup match today. As part of June's Pride Month celebrations, local organizers have designated the Pride match to celebrate the LGBTQ community. But the match is between Egypt and Iran, two countries where people can face criminal punishment for homosexuality. Casey Martin from KUOW in Seattle talked to some soccer fans who plan to show up with pride and a bit of protest.
18: In case you were wondering what it's like to run a sports bar in a city hosting the World Cup, Jen Barnes says,
19: very, very, very busy.
18: So packed, in fact, we had to stand on the street outside to talk. Barnes runs Rough and Tumble in Seattle, a bar dedicated to women's sports on all the big screens. And this month, it's all about pride. Rainbow and trans pride flags hang from the ceiling. Though, in a bar like this, in a city like this, Barnes says those flags are up all year round.
19: It is reflective of not just what we want our city to be, but also who we are.
18: Seattle is buzzing right now with festivities from Pride Month and the World Cup. Those will combine Friday for what local organizers are calling the Pride Match. There will be commemorative scarves and posters designed by local queer artists available at the stadium where the game is played and also online. And some pre-existing Pride events have been combined with watch parties around the city. The one hiccup is that the two governments of the countries playing on Friday might not love all the rainbow flags in Seattle this month. Both Egypt and Iran have laws that criminally punish homosexuality. Now, queer soccer fans in Seattle say they're ready to show up outside the stadium and be loud and proud about their identity.
20: We're not going to be in the game. Those tickets are crazy-ass expensive. But we will be around the stadium participating.
18: Nick Nowicki was at the bar with some friends a few days before the Pride match.
20: Seattle's going to come out surrounding the stadium. It's important for the country to see that and to bring back some of the, like, the protest nature behind Pride.
18: The idea to designate Friday as the Pride match came from the local organizing group in Seattle, not FIFA. That decision was made before Iran and Egypt were chosen to play the game, and FIFA says the countries were chosen at random. When the governments of Iran and Egypt heard about it last year, they both protested. But FIFA says it's a host city decision. Pride flags and signs will be allowed into the stadium as long as they meet the size requirements. Some queer soccer fans say it's tricky to know how to feel about the game. Chris Bacchus says he doesn't blame the soccer team for the government's policies.
21: I hope we welcome the teams to the field so that we don't do what has been done to us in their countries where we're saying, you don't belong here.
18: He says the point of pride is inclusion.
21: You belong here because soccer, it only needs a ball. Everyone is welcome on the field.
18: When people from all over the world tune in to watch on Friday, they won't just be seeing Seattle's skyline and stadiums, Bacchus says. They'll see what the city really values.
21: We're not a marginal part of the community. We are the community. We are integrated into the fabric of Seattle.
18: Bar owner Jen Barnes says she expects pride to be on full display on Friday. That maybe could send a message to Egypt and Iran.
19: Rainbow outfits and flags and hats and joy, and that every single one of the individuals who's watching feels safe and celebrated.
18: Friday's match in Seattle kicks off at 8 p.m. local time. For NPR News, I'm Casey Martin in Seattle.

0: You're listening to All Things Considered from NPR News. Each week, a guest draws a card from NPR's Wildcard deck and answers a big question about their life. After 24 years in the WWE ring, John Cena retired from professional wrestling last year. But he's not slowing down. His latest movie is a Netflix comedy about family bonds called Little Brother.
1: This story, for me, looking through my lens, is I'm a big believer in you choose your family. And love isn't just simply granted because you have the same last name.
0: Cena spoke with host Rachel Martin about the things that have given him perspective in life.
2: Have your feelings about death changed over time?
1: Yes, I will die. And I think about that often. And I never, you know what? I always used to say it out loud, like as a young person, like, oh, I'm never going to make it till I'm 40. Or if I make it till I'm 40, I've overstayed my welcome. That was just cannon fodder to do things that were like dopamine hits.
2: Yeah.
1: Now my perspective has changed that we all die. We are all going to die. And it gives me gratitude towards the now. It makes me excited for things down the road. It allows me to reflect with great feelings. Mm-hmm. I think about my mortality often. And I encourage folks to do more of that. And not from a morbid sense, from a factual sense.
2: Yeah.
1: We all think we got all the time in the world. And I think when you realize you don't, it helps you appreciate the time you have, at least from my perspective.
2: Yeah, for sure. Same. I wanted to ask you about your involvement with the Make-A-Wish Foundation.
1: Sure.
2: First of all, you have like the Guinness World Record or something of most Make-A-Wish visits. I mean, it's really incredible, John, the amount of time that you've given to kids who are having a hard struggle. And I imagine some of those kids who you have spent time with have died.
1: Mm-hmm.
2: And I wonder how that has impacted your view of living and your thoughts about dying.
1: There is not a better chin check on like how bad are my problems than to go into someone really climbing a steep hill. And when that person is like a young person, to see them so full of joy and excitement and hope, even with that steep climb, it has made a world of difference in my life, even when I didn't understand why it was making a world of difference.
2: What do you mean?
1: I think at a younger age, I very much appreciated always being involved with Make-A-Wish.
2: Mm-hmm.
1: It was only as I began to truly lean into mortality, I would say last decade, that it really had a profound impact on we do have a select amount of time, and that's beyond our control, period. Mm-hmm. And you can still have joy, and you can still have excitement, and you can still be curious, and you can still have an imagination, and you can be grateful for all those things.
0: You can watch the full conversation with John Cena on YouTube or the NPR app by searching for NPR Wildcard. His new film, Little Brother, is streaming on Netflix.
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5: This is Oklahoma News from KOSU. I'm Abigail Sikowski. A new report adds details to accusations that Governor Kevin Stitt used political influence to reduce a friend's drunk driving sentence. KOSU's Natalie Armour has the latest.
6: A multi-county grand jury found that Stitt called his friend and donor, Rod Polston, just 2 hours before Polston's wife was approved for early release from prison. This was one of 16 phone calls between Stitt and Rod Polston after Sarah Polston pleaded guilty to driving drunk and nearly killing another driver in Norman in 2023. Earlier this year, Sarah was released with an ankle monitor just 73 days into her 8-year prison sentence. Details about Stitt's phone calls report reportedly come from a newly released grand jury report. In an earlier report, grand jurors concluded Sarah Polston was given special treatment, which Stitt denies. In Oklahoma City, I'm Natalie Armour.
5: The Oklahoma Department of Environmental Quality has updated its guidelines on safely eating fish from Oklahoma's lakes. KOSU's Grayson Wheeler reports the guidance is to minimize harmful mercury exposure.
7: Mercury in the environment comes from industrial processes like coal-fired power generation and from natural sources like eroding rocks. It ends up in water and eventually in fish, especially the large ones. The DEQ measures mercury levels in fish from lakes across Oklahoma and issues updated guidance each year. Skylar McElhaney with the DEQ says it's not to stop people from eating fish they catch.
8: We want people to continue to get out and enjoy the lakes and consume the fish, but we want them to have this information available so they can make informed decisions.
7: This year's updated advisories include new guidance for four lakes, Lake Overholser in Oklahoma City, Bell Cow Lake in Chandler, Fuquay Lake near Duncan, and Ponca Lake in Ponca City. In Oklahoma City, I'm Grayson Wheeler.
9: 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I'm Juana Summers.
4: And I'm Scott Detrow. Even as the Supreme Court heads into the announcement of its final and hugely important opinions next week, there are reverberations from this week's announcements, including Justice Samuel Alito's public rebuke of his colleague, Justice Sonia Sotomayor. NPR Legal Affairs correspondent Nina Totenberg reports.
10: Covering the Supreme Court is a bit like covering the Kremlin. What goes on behind the red velvet curtains is largely unknown to us. But sometimes, unexpectedly, the curtains are metaphorically pulled back for those of us in the courtroom to see. One of those moments came this week when conservative Justice Alito summarized from the bench three very important opinions that he authored for the six-justice conservative majority. Alito, unlike most of his colleagues, doesn't spend much time on these summaries, and it's rare that a justice has three big opinions to announce. But hey, it's almost the end of the term, and there are a lot of big cases still outstanding. So the first case he announced came and went. Alito then moved on to a second case. This one tests whether migrants may apply for asylum in the U.S. by going to one of several ports of entry along the U.S.-Mexican border and presenting themselves for admission. Alito's opinion ruled in favor of the Trump administration's policy of refusing all such applicants by blocking them at the border. It was also a policy adopted at one time by the Obama administration until it was blocked by the lower courts. After Alito finished his summary of the opinion, he paused, at which point Justice Sotomayor read a summary of her contrary views in dissent. When she finished, however, Justice Alito did not move on to the announcement of his third opinion. Instead, he did something that nobody in the press corps ever remembers happening before. Looking much as if he had just bitten into a lemon, Alito said, quote, "There is much that I would have added to my bench statement had I known there would be a dissent read." And he then went on to a short, extemporaneous rebuttal. What caused the hissy fit? Did Sotomayor really fail to tell him she would have an oral dissent? That really would have been a breach of the court's practices. A justice typically notifies the chief justice and the author of the majority opinion, usually in writing, if there's to be an oral dissent. Today, in response to an inquiry from NPR, came this terse statement from the court's public information office. It reads, quote, "Justice Alito was notified in advance by Justice Sotomayor's chambers that she would be reading a dissent from the bench. It was a misunderstanding on Justice Alito's part." Nina Totenberg, NPR News, Washington.
9: For this 250th anniversary year of the United States, pianist Laura Downs is on the road exploring the nation's history through song. For her latest stop, she traveled to Tryon, North Carolina, to talk with Pulitzer Prize-winning author Salamisha Tillett about the subject of her upcoming biography. On a bright sunny day, when the birds were singing, they met at the birth home of singer, pianist, and civil rights activist Nina Simone. And their conversation focused on one Nina Simone song.
11: I wish I knew how it would feel to be free.
12: I keep going back to this song, I Wish I Knew How It Would Feel to Be Free, because for me it really is like a personal statement of liberation.
11: I wish
13: wish I could say all the things that I should say.
12: For me, it's been very important to look at her legacy. I think for you too, because we were talking about your journey from academia to writer to like protagonist and freedom of self-expression.
14: She's a lot of different things at different moments in my own artistic and political journey. The song is also a way of kind of marking the civil rights movement, right? Because Billy Taylor writes the song in 1963 mm-hmm. as an instrumental
12: right.
14: for his daughter.

0: that's like a really beautiful gift for your child. She represents the possibilities mm-hmm. of this battle. This is the generation that you're actually fighting for, to have freedoms that you didn't experience in your own childhood.
1: It's very interesting now, you know, I'm moving around the country and I'm doing this big project that is considering 250 years of American history through yeah. music, and I'm working with all these young people and I'm learning that they don't know anymore who Nina Simone is. So then I have the challenge of explaining her, and I find that the only way I can do that is say, here, watch.
2: Wish I knew how it would feel to be free.
1: I played for them the video of Nina singing I Wish I Knew How It Would Feel to Be Free. It's Montreux, 1976. And it's a crazy performance. She's full of rage and she's full of pain. And she's also got this fire in her belly. And there's no way not to experience this and have your mind changed.

0: And so what I love about this song, it's a really up-tempo song. Yes. And in many ways, it's a song that's about lament, though. So the wish fulfillment is freedom, but you haven't experienced it yourself. Mm-hmm. So I wish I knew how it feels to be free. But the song itself is so upbeat that you actually feel like you're experiencing some sense of it as you're listening to it. So it's just a lot of complications.
1: That's like, what I'm talking about. Yeah. All of those emotions that coexist, I think that's what those kids were responding to.
0: Yeah.
1: But it's not just, I wish I knew how it feel to be free. It's, I wish I could give all the love that's in my heart. It's like, I am not allowed to be fully myself.
2: Yeah. I know how it feels to be free.
0: Also, I'm just thinking in their immediate frame of reference, like an artist like Kendrick Lamar or Bad Bunny. Like, to me, listening to these artists, very different genres than the many that Nina Simone inhabited, but you can see that they're kind of like figuring out a way to use their political sensibilities and their musical message, right? Like, so they are like descendants of someone like Nina Simone.
1: Absolutely.
0: Right?
3: Hail Mary. Jesus and Joseph, the great American flag is wrapped and dragged with explosives.
1: I'm having this feeling right now. We're sitting in this house, and this house is so beautiful, and the walls are this pale blue, and the floors are old. And I'm just thinking about history and the preservation of it, and I'm just feeling this gratitude that Nina completely captured her world in her music, and then she gives it to us, and I can give it to these kids in a middle school classroom.
0: Yeah, and to think that what you're celebrating, the 250 through the life of a black girl from the segregated South, is pretty amazing.
1: It's very meaningful to me that we're having this conversation in the physical space where that childhood started.
4: Laura Downs is a pianist. She's collecting conversations across the country, like this one with Salamisha Tillett in America's 250th anniversary year.

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6: As the earthquake death toll climbs in Venezuela, the Trump administration announced what appears to be its strongest disaster response since it dismantled USAID last year.
0: We will hear from a State Department spokesperson.
6: It's Friday, June 26th, and this is All Things Considered from NPR News. I'm Juana Summers.
0: And I'm Scott Detrow. Former national security advisor turned Trump critic John Bolton has pleaded guilty to a single count of mishandling classified information.
7: It's hard for the public to separate this case from the vindictive and selective prosecutions we've seen that do violate the Constitution.
6: And African leagues are bringing it at the World Cup. Teams like Morocco and Egypt are holding their own, and the fans say, stop calling us the underdog.
8: By 2030, 2034, we're talking about African teams as not just contenders, but real favorites for the World Cup.
0: We'll have those stories and more coming up after this newscast.
9: Live from NPR News in Washington, I'm Ryland Barton. The U.S. military says it struck Iran today in response to a drone attack on a commercial ship yesterday. In the Oval Office today, President Trump says Iran violated the ceasefire.
10: I don't like the fact that they took a shot yesterday, actually four. We knocked down three at a ship. Not an allied ship, but a ship, a very expensive ship. And it was fine, but it took a little beating. They shouldn't be doing that.
9: U.S. Central Command says the military struck missile and drone locations and coastal radar sites in Iran. Iran's Revolutionary Guard told state media that it will launch a, quote, swift and decisive counterattack in response to the strikes. This comes as the U.S. and Iran have been trying to negotiate an end to the conflict. Israel and Lebanon have signed a framework agreement after several days of talks. Secretary of State Marco Rubio calls it a first step to a peace, as NPR's Michelle Kellerman reports.
11: Secretary Rubio says the goal is a lasting peace, where Israelis don't have to live under the threat of rocket fire from Hezbollah in Lebanon, and the Lebanese can live free of outside interference.
12: It will take a lot of work and some time to get back to that point, but we believe today is the first step in that journey. And the first step is sometimes the hardest step, but it's the one we're taking together today.
11: Hezbollah was not involved in the talks. Israel's ambassador says Iran and Hezbollah are out and the road to peace with Lebanon is in. Lebanon's ambassador says the goal is to restore Lebanese sovereignty, and that means an eventual withdrawal of Israeli forces. Michelle Kellerman, NPR News, Washington.
9: Several Democratic governors have sent National Guard troops to Washington, D.C. ahead of America 250 celebrations in the city. It's the first time Democrats have sent sent troops to D.C. amid President Trump's deployment there, as NPR's Kat Lonsdorf reports.
13: North Carolina, Kentucky, Michigan, and Minnesota all have troops in D.C. now. They join more than a dozen Republican-led states that have had troops in the city for months. NPR reached out to each Democratic governor's office, and spokespeople made it clear that their Guard members were sent to help with the influx of crowds expected for America 250 celebrations, and not as part of the larger law enforcement efforts in Trump's federal task force. But legal experts say drawing a distinction between the America 250 celebration and the task force operations will prove difficult in a city already full of troops. There are more than 4,800 now in D.C. at an estimated cost of more than $2.8 million per day. Kat Lonsdorf, NPR News, Washington.
9: People in Venezuela are desperately searching for loved ones after two powerful earthquakes struck Wednesday evening. More than 900 deaths have been confirmed and up to 40,000 missing. Thousands are without cell service. The United Nations has urged Venezuela to lift social media restrictions to aid the search. Social media and online registries have become crucial for finding missing people. This is NPR News. Utah's governor is restricting fireworks as the largest wildfire in the nation continues to grow. The Cottonwood Fire in southern Utah started Monday, has reached nearly 111 square miles and is 0% contained. Dry, windy conditions are fueling wildfire growth across much of the western U.S. A small plane has hit Beijing's tallest building today. It's not clear how many people were injured, if any. Police have set up barriers at least a block out from the affected skyscraper, says NPR's Jennifer Peck.
14: Police officers tell me no cars, bikes, or pedestrians allowed on a major road that leads to the building, without saying why. Videos from the scene online show debris falling from the tower after impact. The plane's tail section was also seen on the ground. Many of these have been scrubbed from Chinese social media. Hours later, I cycle around the building area.
15: There's nothing you can really see with the building. It's quite dark. The lights are still on a few floors, but otherwise, you can't see much.
14: Each barrier has at least a dozen officers guarding it. The Chinese authorities have not commented on the incident. It's unclear whether it was an accident or intentional. Jennifer Pak, NPR News, Beijing.
9: A museum dedicated to St. Bernard dogs is celebrating its first year in the Swiss Alps. Tourists can watch grooming sessions and learn about the dog's history. The St. Bernards, once famous for mountain rescues, are too large for modern rescue helicopters. Instead, they visit hospitals and schools, continuing their legacy of service and companionship. Major U.S. stock indexes ticked down today. This is NPR News from Washington.
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0: 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I'm Scott Detrow.
17: And I'm Juana Summers. The death toll in Venezuela is climbing after two powerful earthquakes hit the country on Wednesday. Thousands more people are believed to be trapped under the rubble. And on Thursday, the Trump administration announced what appears to be its strongest disaster response since it dismantled USAID last year. NPR Global Health correspondent Fatma Tanis joins us to talk about what that will look like. Hi there.
18: Hi.
17: So Fatma, what is the administration's plan to help?
18: So Secretary of State Marco Rubio has promised a big, fast, and effective response from the U.S. Yesterday, the State Department announced a $150 million commitment to faith-based aid groups and United Nations agencies for the response. The U.S. is also deploying a disaster assistance team and two search and rescue teams from Virginia and California to help find survivors in the rubble. The Pentagon has been tapped to help with getting U.S. government staff and critical supplies into the country as well. Now, this is quite a shift from how the U.S. had responded to the big Myanmar earthquake last year, when they were not able to send any search and rescue teams and only gave $9 million in aid.
19: I wonder, why are we seeing this level of response from the administration now, given that the administration has been very critical of foreign aid?
18: So there's been a quiet shift in their attitude towards foreign aid in the last 10 months. The administration's created a Bureau of Disaster and Humanitarian Response in the State Department. They've hired back some of the staff that had been laid off at USAID. They're spending more money. Now, I spoke with Jeremy Conandike. He was the head of disaster response under Obama. And he says the administration may have learned some lessons in the failure to respond in Myanmar.
20: I think they realize when you have a breakdown on a search and rescue mission during that critical 3 to 5 day window, it's very visible and very embarrassing.
18: At the same time, the administration has made it clear that it's prioritizing helping countries that are of geopolitical interest to the United States. And of course, Venezuela is one of them after the U.S. toppled its authoritarian leader, Nicolas Maduro, in January.
19: Right. What can you tell us about the destruction from the earthquake there, as well as what people on the ground need?
18: So damage seems pretty big. Lots of buildings have been destroyed, including health centers. I spoke with Cesar Jimenez, who is managing the response for the aid group Project Hope in Venezuela.
21: We're facing very, very severe emergency. This is a unique moment in our history because we were not prepared for this.
18: Jimenez says they need a lot of medical supplies right now, and soon they're going to need to build shelters and fix infrastructure like water systems so people don't get sick.
19: And you mentioned USAID earlier. What kind of work was the aid agency doing when it came to earthquakes?
18: So USAID invested in a lot of programs ahead of earthquakes to bolster local preparedness, and it also maintained a presence in a country long after disaster struck. So it would send engineers to work with local authorities on safe building codes, make sure excavation equipment is placed efficiently, and they, you know, there were also a lot of evacuation strategies built in for the public. Mm-hmm. And now Conandike says the most important life-saving work in an earthquake scenario is the one that's done beforehand and not after. And he says he hopes the administration will continue to invest in that type of work in Venezuela as well.
19: NPR's Fatma Tanis, thank you.
18: Thank you.
0: As we just heard, Secretary of State Marco Rubio pledged a big, fast, and effective U.S. relief response to Venezuela. He made that remark in Bahrain on a trip to several Gulf nations to discuss the preliminary agreement between the U.S. and Iran. Tommy Pigott was on that diplomatic trip with Secretary Rubio. He is the spokesperson for the U.S. Department of State and joins us now. Thanks for being here.
22: Thanks for having me on.
0: Let's start with Venezuela, and I want to ask you something that we just heard NPR reporting on. You know, the administration did downplay the importance of foreign aid for more than a year. Why is this different? What else do you have to add on that front?
22: Well, look, I think a couple things here. First, when it comes to foreign assistance, what we've been clear is that foreign assistance needs to be effective. It needs to go where it's meant to go, and it needs to be aligned with the U.S. national interests. I think those are principles that are pretty uncontroversial. But unfortunately, what we saw under USAID was often disjointed aid, aid that took longer actually to deploy. And I think an example of this that's so important is the fact that we were able to stand up at the State Department a task force to respond to this to these earthquakes instantaneously that had under one roof coordination when it came to assistance, consular services for Americans, coordination with other government, other agencies. Mm-hmm. We're seeing that incredibly fast, that incredibly large response to the people of Venezuela to assist. And I think it's also important to point out that we also saw this massive response in response to Hurricane Melissa. Hurricane Melissa, we saw that quick response, that coordinated response. So I think the argument we would make, and I think this is borne out by the facts, is that by bringing these programs under the State Department to allow for better coordination, we're allowed to move quicker, we're allowed to move more effectively, and we're allowed to actually deliver assistance to where it's needed.
0: And you're not worried about the loss of expertise, the loss of a lot of on-the-ground relationships that could have helped this aid move faster?
22: We're actually seeing an expansion of on-the-ground relationships. I mean, Venezuela, of course, is a powerful example of that. The actions that President Trump took allowed for the development of so many conversations and relationships that did not exist previously, including the establishment of a U.S. embassy in Venezuela that allows us to provide emergency services to American citizens in the region. But that's also something that's replicated across the world. We're seeing a new type of foreign assistance. We're building capacity in these nations, building stronger relationships. ships. And fundamentally, this is a bit different than the earthquake example where you have to respond with this assistance in response to a national disaster. Mm-hmm. But when we see assistance programs in general, fundamentally saying we're building your capacity so we can have aid programs that eventually end because they've been successful in building capacity to respond.
1: But of course,
22: in natural disasters, we're responding as appropriate.
1: I want to make sure we have time to talk about that trip to the Gulf. But one more question on the earthquakes. The initial money being spent, there are obviously really major immediate needs here. How is the United States thinking about these longer term issues, the rebuilding, everything that needs to come along with it once search and rescue is done? How focused will the U.S. be on that?
22: Well, that's something that we're definitely focused on. Of course, the priority now are search and rescue teams, urban search and rescue teams. We're seeing the deployment of hundreds of personnel, including heavy equipment, in order to assist in that effort. The United States is on the ground. The United States is there. The United States is helping. Of course, we're also working with our partners in the region, and we're also delivering humanitarian and medical supplies. So our initial priority is to make sure that we have those search and rescue teams. We're delivering that assistance, working with the unmatched capability and operational capacity of DOW. And then we're going to be here. We're going to help. And that is something that's demonstrated by the scale of our response.
1: You're just back from this diplomatic trip to the Gulf. There's been a lot of skepticism, a lot of worries from leaders of our Gulf allies about this agreement. How did Secretary Rubio respond to those concerns?
22: Well, look, as Secretary Rubio said, we're not going to agree to something that undermines the security of our Gulf allies and partners. He made that incredibly clear at the GCC ministerial meeting, which had our Gulf partners and allies at that meeting. One of the main goals of this trip was to thank our Gulf partners and allies, especially the UAE, Kuwait, and Bahrain, for the resilience, the support they gave us, the leadership they have shown in the face of Iran's attacks. We also saw the resumption of operations of our embassy in Kuwait, with Secretary Rubio marking that by raising the flag over the embassy taking part in that ceremony. So there was productive conversations, a clear message sent that we are not going to agree to something that undermines the security of our Gulf partners.
1: But doesn't,
22: and the alliance and work together is continuing to grow.
1: Doesn't allowing Iran to continue to have conventional missiles and have more power over commerce in the Strait of Hormuz, doesn't that undermine their security?
22: Well, look, fundamentally, as we saw in the GCC joint statement, we saw a powerful statement that saying the GCC members, the United States, rejects any circumstance where we're going to see any sort of fees or tolls or whatever you may call it through the strait.
1: But it's still happening right now.
22: Well, that was a clear and unambiguous message that we're not going to agree to anything that has that. And what we saw, first of all, with Operation Epic Fury was the dismantling of a conventional weapons military shield. The results of Operation Epic Fury have already made the region and the world safer. What we are seeing now is a clear effort to make sure Iran does not rebuild a nuclear program, and a clear statement from that joint statement that we're not going to have a scenario where nations charge tolls or fees for moving through an international waterway.
1: I guess there's been a lot of reporting that those Iranian missile levels are relatively the same level as they were before the war began. And as we saw in recent days, it's still blocking traffic in the strait.
22: Well, what we saw through Operation Epic Fury is the decimation of their military capabilities, the conventional shield they were trying to build, their Navy, their Air Force, their defense industrial capacity. We have seen that. We also saw the effects of the blockade and the maximum pressure policy. Mm-hmm. The president is a deal maker, and there are clear things he wants to see. There's no questioning what the president wants to see here, the Iranian regime not having a nuclear weapon. And the secretary's trip here reinforced the strong partnership that is continuing to grow between the United States and our Gulf allies and partners.
1: When you were last a guest on NPR, you said repeatedly that when it comes to any nuclear agreement, that deal would not be another JCPOA. Many people, including many Republicans, say it's exactly that. Why are they wrong?
22: Well, the vice president outlining many of those reasons. First of all, the context where we are is so important. The decisive results of Operation Midnight Hammer, the decisive results of Operation Epic Fury, already making the world safer, obliterating that nuclear program. Also, the provisions that have been so clearly laid out, a conditions-based agreement where any sort of reintegration or other sort of unfreezing of funds, whatever may have you, is based off of actions taken by the Iranian regime. So the context of this is incredibly important, and also the fact that we see a condition-based agreement with those objectives so clearly outlined.
1: Why is the $300 billion reconstruction plan that's gotten a lot of attention, why is that substantially different than the Obama administration agreement?
22: Well, we're talking about it's a conditions-based agreement, a conditions-based based off of actions, and that is so important. When we look at the JCPOA, we saw the sending of cash to the Iranian regime. We saw the Iranian regime with a time-limited agreement that did not really actually substantially address their nuclear program, in our opinion. And what we're seeing now are strong actions from the President of the United States to dismantle their conventional weapons, to obliterate their nuclear program, and also to make sure we have an agreement that makes sure they never rebuild that nuclear program.
1: Tommy Pickett, spokesperson for the U.S. State Department. Thanks so much for joining us.
22: Thanks for having me on.
1: After this conversation first ran, U.S. Central Command announced the U.S. conducted strikes on Iran in response to an Iranian drone hitting a commercial cargo ship on Thursday. It's not clear how these actions impact the ceasefire agreement.
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2: This is Oklahoma weather from KOSU, and I'm Abigail Sikowski. Tonight, possible thunderstorms with a flood watch in Tulsa and overnight lows in the high 70s. Tomorrow, possibly rainy with highs in the mid-90s. This is KOSU.
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5: And I'm Juana Summers. Back in January, Paige Gagné posted on social media about violence committed by immigration agents in Minneapolis. 5 months later, this past Tuesday, she was visited by Homeland Security agents who claimed one of her posts had doxed an ICE agent. NPR's Gia Joffe Block has her story.
6: Paige Gagné has more than 100,000 followers on TikTok, where she posts a mix of comedy and skincare product reviews.
7: Super lightweight, it blends really easy, and it's not cakey or heavy at all.
6: On Instagram, where she has 33,000 followers, she occasionally posts about politics. Last Tuesday, though, Gagné wasn't on her phone. It was election day in New York, and she was working the polls at the Syracuse Central Library.
8: On a Tuesday, my work shift starts at 5 a.m.
6: That afternoon, she got a voicemail.
9: How you doing? This message is for Paige. My name's Dave Brody, special agent with Homeland Security. We were just by your apartment.
6: The agent said he got Gagné's number from her significant other.
9: We were just calling you in reference to a post that we believe you made on Instagram where you doxed an ICE agent back in January.
6: Gagné denied to NPR she doxed an ICE agent. In a statement, a DHS spokesperson claimed Gagné had posted an officer's address, but did not provide any corroborating evidence. Gagné says she called back the agent and let him know she was working that day at a polling site. The agent wanted Gagné to come outside, but
8: I don't trust going outside or dealing with ICE agents at all in any capacity.
6: Her fellow poll worker, 70-year-old Shalia Millage, didn't want Gagné to go outside either.
10: Because there's too many people being kidnapped by ICE, and I can't run behind her, you know what I'm saying?
6: There was a lull in voters, and Gagné says she told the agents to come inside to talk to her. A man and a woman with ICE badges came in, and Millage and another poll worker recorded it. Millage can be heard trying to notify city officials.
10: And ICE came here to bring a warning to one of our workers.
6: It's illegal under federal law for armed federal law enforcement to come inside a polling place. A recent New York law also bars immigration agents from entering voting sites without a judicial warrant.
11: I think the whole thing was a comedy of errors from beginning to end.
6: Kevin Ryan is the local Republican County Election Commissioner. He told NPR he confirmed through a DHS contact that the people with badges were real agents. He said as a poll inspector, Gagné should have known not to invite the agents in. And
11: they made a mistake in taking her up on that offer.
6: Gagné says the agents had a whole file about her.
8: Like with my name, address, date of birth, height, weight, eye color.
6: Gagné says they asked her to sign a document that claimed her post might violate a federal law that says it's unlawful to threaten or intimidate a federal officer. The notice asked her to delete her post. Gagné did not sign the document and says the agents never showed her which post was at issue. She believes they were talking about a post featuring a photo of the ICE agent who fatally shot Renee Macklin.

0: good in Minnesota. She'd posted it in January with a comment saying the Minnesota Star Tribune had identified the agent as Jonathan Ross. She'd written, "I think today is a great day for Jonathan to be indicted."
1: And I didn't say anything that would incite violence.
0: Perry Grossman of the New York Civil Liberties Union says demanding government accountability for the killing of an American citizen is a highly protected form of political speech.
2: Presenting her in person with a warning notice, and I've never heard of such a thing before, just strikes me as an attempt to chill that demand for accountability.
0: He says if this is the kind of speech DHS is going after, it's an attempt to redefine First Amendment rights. Jude Joffe Block, NPR News.
3: Cape Verde, the surprise star team of the 2026 World Cup, takes on Saudi Arabia tonight in Houston. This has been the first World Cup for the small island nation, and yet the squad has managed to hold its own against soccer powerhouses like Spain and Uruguay. NPR's Jasmine Garst is covering the World Cup and says it's not just Cape Verde. It is African soccer as a whole that is shining bright in this year's tournament.
4: If you're watching this World Cup, you know that some of the big names like Spain, England, and Brazil are having uneven performances. And meanwhile, a lot of African teams are killing it. Egypt is having a historic run. Ghana, well, let's talk about that game in which England didn't even score. The Democratic Republic of Congo tied mighty Portugal. And then there's Morocco. In the last World Cup in 2022, they made it to the semifinals, a first for an African team. At their recent game against Brazil, Moroccan superfan Mustafa Chilia told NPR, it's time to stop calling them underdogs.
5: We're not underdogs. We are here for the title. Underdogs, that was like back in 1998. But now 2026 is in America. We're going to prove them like that 2022 was not like fluke. So
4: they tied that game against Brazil 1-1, and they haven't lost a single game at this World Cup. Zain Nabi hosts the podcast On the Whistle about African soccer. And he says Morocco has been planning this. Over 15 years ago, they built a world-class elite training site and academy.
6: The king of that country made a decision that they were going to invest in football and they were going to use it as soft power. A host of stars were turning down the opportunity to play for European nations by playing for Morocco.
4: This, Nabi says, is key to understanding the power of African soccer right now. The return of the diaspora, immigrants and children of African immigrants who are choosing to go back and play for the home country. Sports journalist Meher Mizahi with the blog Africa's a Country agrees. Consider Moroccan midfielder Ayoub Bouadi.
7: He's considered to be one of the best talents in French football. France wanted him, and Bouadi turned that down and decided to represent the Moroccan national team.
4: Another major factor at play this year is that Africa has benefited the most from FIFA's expansion of teams playing in the World Cup. In the last Cup, Africa was allowed 5 teams. This time around, they got to send twice as many. Enter the runaway star of this year's Cup.
8: His name is Vozinha.
9: Vozinha, meu
10: parceiro. Yeah, so Vozinha, the Cape Verde goalkeeper.
4: If you've been following African soccer, you know Cape Verde has been making waves for nearly a decade. Mizahi points out about half of the team was born abroad.
7: For a country like Cape Verde, which has a huge diaspora, the diaspora can be an essential resource that they use to build their squads.
4: Still, the big question is, how long can Cape Verde last? Tying to Uruguay and Spain is impressive, but in order to be World Cup champs, you got to start winning games. Maher Mizahi agrees, but African soccer, he says, is playing the long game. By 2030, he predicts the Cup, co-hosted in Morocco, is going to be a whole other story.
7: Africa's been steadily and incrementally progressing, really, since the 1970s. I think it's going to take probably a few more World Cup cycles. But don't be surprised if by 2030, 2034, we're talking about African teams as real, not just contenders, but real favorites for the World Cup.
4: Soccer fans, you can't say you haven't been warned. Jasmine Garst, NPR News, Houston.

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7: And I'm Juana Summers. The final season of the FX show The Bear is underway.
6: I talked to Evan Moss Bachrach, who plays Cousin Richie, about what he'll miss when it's all done.
8: Seeing how this little show that we make at CineSpace in Chicago has moved so many people really invigorated my belief in storytelling.
7: Now news.
9: Live from NPR News in Culver City, California, I'm Dwayne Brown. President Trump received recommendations today from a religious liberty commission he established last year. NPR's Daniel Kurtzleben tells us about one way Trump is trying to cement his base ahead of the midterms.
10: The commission interviewed more than 100 people, some of whom said their religious liberty had been threatened. Texas Lieutenant Governor Dan Patrick served as commission chair.
11: And what was used against them was one phrase that's not in the Constitution, and that phrase is separation of church and state. The left has used that one phrase that was one line out of one of hundreds of letters by Thomas Jefferson to batter and hammer people of faith for the last 70 to 80 years.
10: The report recommends that the Justice Department clarify the meaning of separation of church and state. It also recommends strengthening school choice and issuing Know Your Rights posters about religious freedom. Danielle Kurtzleben, NPR News, The White House.
9: Here in Los Angeles, the federal trial of a man accused of igniting last year's deadly Palisades fire ended in a mistrial. 12 people were killed. Thousands of homes and businesses were destroyed, as Steve Futterman reports.
12: The judge asked the jury foreman and each of the jurors, is there anything the court can do that might help you reach a unanimous decision? And each of them said no. That's when the judge declared a mistrial. The jury foreman did disclose the division of the jury. He told the court it was split 10-2 in favor of a not guilty verdict. So that's a victory of sorts for the defense, which had always claimed there was never enough evidence to convict Jonathan Rinderknecht of actually starting the fire. The government plans to retry the case on all three counts. For NPR News, I'm Steve Futterman at the federal courthouse in Los Angeles.
9: A new trial date has been set for October 19th. Rinderknecht remains detained. This is NPR. The United States was once the undisputed research engine of the world. Now, China is taking a dominant role, as we hear from NPR's Alyssa Nadworny.
13: China is investing heavily in university research. At the same time, the Trump administration has upended the federal pipeline of research dollars to American institutions. David Corey, a scientist at Harvard Medical School, was one of the researchers whose federal grants were frozen last year. He's been studying gene therapies meant to reestablish hearing in children. But the disruption to federal funds has meant his rivals in China are the ones finding breakthroughs.
14: You know, it may be that we can tell somebody, yeah, there's going to be a cure for your deaf child, but you're going to have to go to Shanghai to get it. And that's very frustrating.
13: China's billions are paying off. In a global ranking measuring academic output, Harvard lost its top spot to a university in China. In fact, 7 out of the top 10 schools are now in China. Alyssa Nadworny, NPR News.
9: Utah is restricting fireworks through the 4th of July as a massive wildfire continues to grow with zero containment. The Cottonwood Fire has charred more than 112 square miles in southern Utah since Monday. It's one of several burning across the state, and the governor says the restrictions on fireworks will run through July 5th. California, Nevada, and Colorado are also under red flag warnings. This is NPR.
4: In no particular order, here is where this economy is. Inflation's high and going the wrong way. Growth is fine. Consumers are cranky. Politics are everywhere, and the Fed is feeling hawkish. Lather, rinse, repeat. The episode in which we make sense of it all. 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
6: 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I'm Scott Detrow.
15: And I'm Juana Summers. This morning, John Bolton pleaded guilty to one charge of mishandling classified documents. Bolton is Trump's former national security advisor, and he's a current critic of the president. NPR's Jacqueline Diaz was at the courthouse in Maryland today and joins us now. Hi there.
16: Hi.
15: Jacqueline, tell us what happened today.
16: Sure. So just as a reminder, John Bolton was indicted back in October on 18 criminal counts, and he pleaded guilty to one count today as part of a plea deal. Prosecutors said that while he was national security advisor for about a year in Trump's first term, he took handwritten notes about his daily meetings with U.S. intelligence and military officials and foreign leaders. He would then type those notes up and then send that sensitive information to two family members over text or email. Prosecutors say he managed to send more than 1,000 pages of notes. And earlier today, Bolton confessed to these allegations. In court today, wearing a dark suit, Bolton entered his plea guilty. He also said, quote, "And I am sorry for it."
15: Now, we know that Bolton has been a critic of President Trump for some time now, and we know that the Justice Department has pursued legal charges against some of Trump's toughest critics, which critics of that call political retribution. Tell us how Bolton's case fits in.
16: Yeah, so certainly cases against former FBI Director James Comey and New York State Attorney General Letitia James are great examples of cases that have prompted those accusations of politically motivated charges. But experts I spoke to say this Bolton case is an outlier. Here's Stacey Young, a former DOJ attorney. She is now the executive director and founder of Justice Connection, an organization of former DOJ staffers. She says that the public likely has some doubts just given how the DOJ is perceived right now.
17: After seeing DOJ leadership repeatedly bow to President Trump's orders to prosecute his enemies, it's hard for the public to separate this case from the vindictive and selective prosecutions we've seen that do violate the Constitution.
15: But Jacqueline, mishandling classified documents is a pretty serious offense, right?
16: Yeah, that's right. And that's important to remember. Bolton had been working in the federal government since the 1980s. Federal prosecutors say he knew how to handle classified material and knew that his actions were wrong and did it anyway. Bolton was working on a book called The Room Where It Happened, although Bolton says the book didn't actually have any classified info in it. And here's Stacey Young again.
17: Individuals who do engage in this kind of misconduct should be prosecuted harshly.
16: There's been a couple of high-profile cases in recent years over classified documents, like President Trump's. In 2022, the FBI found boxes of classified information in multiple rooms at Trump's Mar-a-Lago home. That case against him was eventually thrown out. And President Joe Biden was found to have roughly a couple dozen classified documents from his time as vice president and senator. The papers were found at his home in Delaware and in an office in Washington, D.C.
15: Now, those two presidents avoided punishment, but what comes next in Bolton's case?
16: Well, under the conditions of the plea agreement, Bolton is still looking at paying a more than $2 million fine and some time in prison, but that's still all up to the judge. We won't know until Bolton's sentencing hearing in October.
18: NPR's Jacqueline Diaz, thank you.
16: Thank you.
19: British Prime Minister Keir Starmer resigned this week. Next month, his center-left Labour Party will choose his successor. NPR's Lauren Freyer has this profile of the frontrunner, a man who has been shaped by England's north-south divide.
20: Andy Burnham was born and raised in northern England, but went to the generally more posh south for college, studied literature at Cambridge, where Professor John Mullen recalls him wearing a soccer jersey to class.
21: And I think that might be quite common on the streets of northwest England, but it's not necessarily a common thing in a Cambridge college.
20: It was an early example, Mullen told the Times of London, of the working class identity that would come to define Burnham the politician. Elected to Parliament at age 31, he served as sports minister and gave this speech on the 20th anniversary of the 1989 Hillsborough disaster.
22: The 96 fellow football supporters who died will never be forgotten.
20: When soccer fans were crushed in an overcrowded northern stadium and then blamed for their own deaths, accused of being hooligans.
23: You know, they were treated so badly, and he was one of the first politicians to really listen.
20: Historian Charlotte Wildman says Burnham launched a government inquiry that found police failures were to blame at Hillsborough and helped change a stereotype.
23: Particularly northern working class men were demonised. They were accused of being violent, aggressive, criminal. And that was a very entrenched stereotype.
20: Burnham then ran for the leadership of his centre-left Labour Party, nominated by his friend Keir Starmer. But he lost twice and retreated north to Manchester, the birthplace of the working class in the Industrial Revolution. As mayor there, he sought to change the city's stereotype with a program of
23: regeneration, of almost like marketing and branding. You know, Manchester used to have such a negative image, and, you know, it was so associated with urban decay.
20: Nowadays,
24: it's kind of become a cliche. Manchester's this skyline of construction cranes, but it's really true. I'm standing near this canal area, formerly warehouses, industrial space, and there's now an art center, and there are glass skyscrapers. It looks more like Dubai than England.
20: Manchester is the fastest growing city in the country. Burnham gets credit, though.
25: You know, those cranes and that economic development, we were already on that trajectory, you know, as he started out as the mayor.
20: Rose Marley worked as one of Burnham's advisors, though they first met on Manchester's famous indie music scene. Marley recalls Burnham's transformation from a buttoned-up MP to a DJ.
25: Started wearing his trainers and his T-shirts and started DJing. So he pretty much became, you know, a full-on Mancunian within weeks, really.
20: By day, Burnham reversed the privatization of buses and got the central government to hand cities more power over things like education and housing. In local politics, he became a national figure, especially during COVID.
26: A particular press conference that he gave during the pandemic in 2020.
20: Yoshi Herman founded the local Manchester news site, The Mill. He recalls how Burnham learned of a new lockdown while on live TV and lashed out, saying it would hurt blue-collar workers.
27: People too often forgotten by those in power.
20: This was under then Prime Minister Boris Johnson's often confusing health guidance. And Burnham,
26: he expressed the sense of helplessness, a feeling that perhaps the government didn't really understand what it was like to be in a place like Manchester. He really identified himself as a different type of politician in this country. And I think without that moment, he wouldn't be sort of going into Downing Street in the next few weeks.
20: Burnham is one of Britain's most popular politicians. He may win back some working class voters who've deserted Labour for the far right. But he'll also face the same challenges as Starmer: low national growth, high energy prices, pressure to ramp up defence, and a certain rather volatile ally across the Atlantic.
26: Andy Burnham's someone who really likes to have affirmation. I don't know what lengths he will go to make sure Donald Trump is not truth socialing about him in the middle of the night, because he won't like that. He will be more hurt by that, I think, than someone like Keir Starmer.
20: Governing a country rather than a city is something Britain's next prime minister may have to get used to. Lauren Freyer, NPR News, Manchester, England.

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1: For KOSU, I'm Michael Cross, and it's time for This Week in Oklahoma Politics, along with civic leader Andy Moore and legislative advisor Jennifer Moniz. Oklahoma's top prosecutor is filing a lawsuit against State Farm. Attorney General Gettner Drummond's legal action comes after the state Supreme Court said he couldn't intervene in a private policyholder's challenge. And Drummond alleges the insurance company has used deceptive practices to sell and renew insurance policies, fraudulently denied or underpaid customer claims, and practices are ongoing. Andy, what do you think of this legal action?
2: Yeah, I think this has been a long time coming. We've talked before on the show about how important insurance is, and insurance rates in Oklahoma are extraordinarily high. We are the third highest per capita rate for homeowners insurance in the country. And people will say, oh, that's because you have hailstorms and tornadoes. And well, we're not the only state with bad weather, right? Like we have California and Florida and all the Midwest that also has hailstorms and tornadoes. But it does seem like Oklahoma consumers have been paying a lot more. And then that insurance has not been there to pay back those claims when we have them. And there's been some really great reporting from Oklahoma Watch about this issue with State Farm specifically, and highlighting some of the struggles that homeowners have had to go through just to get insurance to pay out on claims that they are contractually obligated to pay. Some of this has to do with contractors and vendors they use for some of the kind of downstream claims adjusting. But I think here we see A.G. Drummond, who is, again, running for governor and can certainly use this for his advantage in that way, but trying to step in. And I think the charges that he is alleging that State Farm is facing are very serious crimes, and often crimes we don't see even prosecuted that much in our state.
1: Jennifer.
3: Well, I am certainly not an attorney. I'm going to play one here on this podcast, but it's a very esoteric, you know, the Supreme Court ruling essentially said, hey, you can't take this private lawsuit and make it a broader issue against, you know, what State Farm is doing against the entire state and all of, you know, the people in the state. And so I think he clearly moved very quickly. I mean, within 24 hours, had a new lawsuit filed. So my guess is that State Farm is kind of like, oh, crap, you know, like they fought they fought him coming into this private lawsuit saying, hey, you can't legally do that. The Supreme Court said, you're right, you can't legally do that. And he's like, OK, I see your challenge. And less than 24 hours later, I double down and charge you with RICO. And, you know, like, so now they're facing another huge, large lawsuit that I think, I mean, to Andy's point, I mean, seems rightly so. I mean, I think by all accounts, our insurance rates are higher than almost anywhere in the country, and it's not really clear why. And so I think it makes sense that he is doubling down and saying, okay, fine, I can't do it this way. Well, I'm going to do it this way. And yes, I mean, does it benefit him and his race to be taking on an issue that, you know, right now we know we all are talking about affordability and, you know, what, you know, it impacts our pocketbooks at home. And so this is an issue that I think is smart politically for him to take on. But it's also something that a lot of Oklahomans feel like they're being taken advantage of. I mean, you get up on roofs, you know, as a side job.
2: Yeah, I've done roofing since college and have worked with, you know, claims adjusters for 20 years now. And this is a big point of pain, right? Mm-hmm. Often people are in a very vulnerable spot. Your house, your roof has been totaled by a storm or, you know, whatever. And you're trying to find the relief that you've been paying for every month for years and years and years. And it is difficult. And, you know, there's a lot of conversation about property taxes right now. And when you look at your, you know, if you are a homeowner and you get your escrow statement and your mortgage statement, you look on there, your property taxes are a part of that, but your insurance is also a part of that. And often it's the insurance increase that's really the pain point. And I think we have been incorrectly, in some cases, blaming property tax for what is actually an insurance increase. And you're right. The thing that changes this is that it went from a civil case, right, between a homeowner and an insurance company, a contract case. With the AG stepping in here, this is now a criminal case, right? He's looking at violations of criminal code. Mm-hmm. And that's a very different ballgame, which is why the Supreme Court said you can't do it one way, you've got to go the other. And I would hope, right, that State Farm and the other insurance companies in our state are paying very close attention and looking for ways to remedy this. And the thing that I think will be interesting is not just how this plays out in the governor's race, although certainly it will, but how it plays out in the race for insurance commissioner, right? That this is whose job it is to regulate the insurance industry. And you kind of, I'm waiting to see. We haven't heard anything from the candidates that I've seen about this. But this is going to be an issue, I hope, on the doors. This is literally a kitchen table issue.
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5: 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I'm Juana Summers.
6: And I'm Scott Detrow. FX's The Bear is back for its fifth and final season. The bingeable show has followed Carmen Brizzotto, a chef who has returned to Chicago to run his dead brother Michael's failing sandwich shop, The Beef, and ultimately turn it into a fine dining establishment called The Bear. At first, he faces a skeptical crew headed by Richie Jeromovich, Michael's best friend.
7: I can handle this myself, cousin. I got this.
6: Through the course of the show, Richie has been a brash, stubborn presence in the Bear's kitchen.
7: So we are going to stick with what works, and we are going to make sure we got enough food to feed these dorks.
6: He's played by Eben Moss-Bachrach. And when I spoke to the actor, I started by being honest. Though Richie has now become my favorite character over four seasons, I hated him at first. So I asked Moss-Bachrach what he thought of Richie's journey over the course of the last few seasons.
8: I mean, when I read the first couple of scripts, I didn't find him particularly unlikable. I found him as a man that lacked impulse control and was, I don't know, a bit histrionic and loud.
9: Because I don't like this at all.
8: Said it's fine. Chef Carmen uses power phrases because he's a baby replicant who's not self-actualized, which is maybe why he repeatedly referred to me as a loser.
10: Richie, I apologize.
8: No, it's all good. I don't need your apology. He was someone who was in the throes of grief, mourning his best friend, his son, you know, Mike Brizzotto. Son, I'm S-U-N, not S-O-N. And I didn't think that he was going to rub people the wrong way as much as he seemed to have. But I was happy that people have really found this heart, because he's a man with a very unprotected heart. I think he's got a really strong code. He's a very loyal man. He's a wonderful father. He's just struggling, as we all do.
11: Yeah.
12: He hasn't fully fixed, but he works on so many of those flaws, and he gets so much more vulnerable and open as the show goes.
8: Yeah, I agree. In that second season, when he goes to that fine dining establishment and sort of becomes inspired by that work. But I couldn't live with myself if I let this beautiful family leave Chicago without sampling one of my personal favorite dishes, Pequod's deep dish.
13: No.
14: Oh, you did not hear me say that.
13: God, you all are wonderful.
8: No, stop it. You're wonderful. And that victory and that sort of opening of the window has been really inspirational to so many people. I mean, I don't want to be cheesy, but I mean, every single day since that episode has come out, I talk to so many people. I'm really kind of in awe of the reach of this thing and the reach of this character that I play, that his journey.
12: A lot of us last saw Richie in a pretty interesting place, that standalone episode that you co-wrote that episode.
8: I did. Yeah, John Bernthal and I wrote that episode.
12: This popped up in between seasons. It's a flashback. We see Richie and Mikey on a run to Gary, Indiana, that takes place before the show begins. And a lot happens and nothing happens at the same time, right? Like, they talk with each other. It's warm. It's suddenly very not warm. There's a lot going on. And of course, we have spent several seasons now really staring in the face Richie and Carmy's friendship or standoff.
7: I never thought of it before, just how sorry I am. How sorry I am, because I didn't realize how you lost somebody too.
12: How do you think about where these two guys are seeing each other? They're both sharing this grief that's personal to them in their own different ways, and they're having to work through it together.
8: I think there's a lot of resentment there. Neither of them was able to save their brother, their cousin, Mikey, you know? And I think it's the easiest thing to do a lot of times in those situations is point the finger at somebody else. Richie's incredibly frustrated, incredibly angry and resentful with Carmen for not being there, for taking off and not checking in. But, you know, Richie learns that that actually wasn't really the case. And I think, I mean, it's hard for me to speak for Carmi. I think he seems quite resentful of the intimacy and the relationship that Richie and Mikey were able to share that Carmi could never achieve.
12: Yeah. What can you tell us about where we're going to find Richie at the beginning of season 5? Because at the end of season 4, of course, Carmi leaves the bear to him and Sydney. And I'll say it this way. At the end of that one-off episode, we are left with deep concern of what's going on with Richie. I'll just leave it there. What can you tell us about where Cousin Richie is at the beginning of the season?
8: You know, at the end of that fourth season, it seems like he gets what he's always wanted. In a way, he becomes a partner. He says, listen, I don't want to be the mayor of the St. Patrick's Day Parade or something like that. You know, he doesn't want anything symbolic. He wants to have a meaningful, real partnership with Sydney. But I think one thing that the bear does really well is that change is not always linear.
12: Mm-hmm.
8: And, you know, it's lateral. It goes backwards, one step forward, two steps back. And then there's also the classic thing of, like, you know, watch what you wish for, you know, when you get it and it ain't what you thought it was.
12: You talked about how things aren't linear. A lot can happen at once. Nothing can happen once. I feel like when I watch the show, the pace of things can frustrate me, and the way that things can be left unresolved for episodes and episodes or seasons at a time can frustrate me. And then I realize, like, well, that's real life. What have you learned about just the complicated ways that the bear puts plots together as an actor?
8: I can find it frustrating a little bit times when I watch this show. I'm like, oh, come on, let's get to the next thing already.
12: Fix your problems.
8: But, yeah. Stop talking. Just do it. But I think it is, like you say, it is a reflection of life and the messiness and the, you know, storytelling on TV and in movies can be very convenient and fit nicely into acts. And that can be very satisfying to a viewer who's trying to make sense out of a chaotic world. But at the same time, that can be deceptive and not really emblematic of what all of our messy lives are like.
12: Yeah. What are you going to miss the most about it?
8: I'm going to miss the people that I work with. I'm going to miss Chicago, which has been such an endlessly kind and generous place to make the show. I'm going to miss playing this guy. I'm going to miss Richie. I feel like I'm more civilized, and I mean that in the not necessarily in a good way. I don't yell at people all the time. You know, I'm not as fully expressed. You know, I was raised in New England. I self-censor myself, and it's been really freeing and fun to play somebody that just kind of lets it rip on all, you know.
12: I can see that.
8: It's a pleasure to play that.
12: From your point of view, do you think fans of the show are going to be satisfied with the ending?
8: I'm really proud of the season. I'm proud of the ending. I think it ends on its own terms. It feels right to me. It feels true to the bear. It feels true to the beef. I think endings are really, really hard, mm-hmm. and I hope, fingers crossed, I believe that this ending is a pretty special one.
12: The good news is nobody ever has the problem with an ending of a beloved TV show.
8: Oh, no. Yeah, exactly. No one ever has anything.
12: It's a very chill process.
8: But it wasn't a dream. You know, the whole thing was not a dream.
12: That's Evan Moss Bachrach, who plays Richie on FX's The Bear. Final season is out now. Thank you so much.
8: Thank you so much. Pleasure talking to you.
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16: In Los Angeles, I'm Kai Rizdahl. It is Friday today. Finally, this one is the 26th of June. Good as always to have you along, everybody. The economy this week was a little bit data and a little bit vibes. So we're going to do both, and we're going to do it with Catherine Rempel from MS Now, also Greg Ipp at the Wall Street Journal. Hey, you two.
17: Hey, Kai.
18: Hey, Kai.
16: Greg Ipp, you get to go first, and we're going to start with data. The big ones, of course, this week, PCE came in at 4.1%, not great. GDP came in at 2.1%, acceptable. You get the first whack at making sense of it. Go.
17: Okay, let's start with that inflation number. Now, that 4.1% inflation number looks pretty bad, but we know that it was somewhat inflated by the price of gasoline. But we also know that the price of gasoline has come down in the last few weeks. So it's probable that inflation will be lower in coming months, but not that much lower. It's still running around 3% based on this particular measure, which is a little too high for the Federal Reserve. So you have a new Fed chairman, Kevin Warsh. He's had one meeting where they kept rates steady. And now there's a lot of chit-chat that, hey, they may actually have to raise rates, which would be quite ironic since President Trump appoints Warsh, hoping he would cut rates.
16: That would be one word for it. Yeah, ironic.
17: Yes. I think Trump might have a different word for it. That said, I think it's everybody needs to sort of like take a deep breath. We have a few more months, I think, before we have a real picture of what the underlying inflation trend is. I think some of the tariff effects are fading. Some of the stuff going on, inflation looks a little weird. Maybe it's related to the demand for memory chips and computers.
16: Yeah.
17: So I don't think there's any rush to raise rates. And at the same time, as you say, with the economy growing around 2% a year, which is quite decent, and no sign that the job market is collapsing, I don't see a great need to cut rates either.
16: Catherine Rempel, I would like to introduce you to a little friend of mine called core inflation. It is still well above where the Federal Reserve wants it to be. Austin Goolsbee said on this program, the president of the Chicago Fed said on this program on Monday, that, you know, inflation is trickling into and becoming sticky in services. So it's not just oil and gas, right?
19: Yeah, it's not just oil and gas. Oil and gas are the biggest drivers of the headline numbers. But yes, core inflation is when you strip out energy and food. And even with those things excluded, the core, the rest of the index, essentially, the core inflation rate is still above the Fed's target has been above the Fed's target for what, like 5 years now?
16: Yeah.
19: Something like that.
16: And before that, it was below it. So, you know, I mean, come on.
19: Yeah. Before that, the Fed suggested that, you know, that they were not so worried about it consistently below it. And they wanted to work their way through greater expectations, I should say, I guess, for full employment, you know, that they could be willing to go easy in terms of monetary policy for longer because they were much less worried about where inflation was going. We're in a different state of the world now. I think it is increasingly likely that Kevin Warsh is going to have to preside over incoming, you know, new higher interest rates. Markets seem to think so. And Donald Trump, clearly not happy about it. Yeah. Earlier this week, he sort of torpedoed a bipartisan housing bill and said in his comments, who needs a housing bill when what really matters for getting housing prices down is lower rates? Why doesn't the Fed cut the rates? So if I were Kevin Warsh, I would be feeling a little nervous right now, given how Trump has behaved toward a previous Fed chair appointee who did not cut rates as much as he wanted.
16: Who none of us in this room need to name. Okay, Greg, yeah. we now turn to the vibes portion of this conversation. And let's pick up on Kevin Warsh's mood and the general sort of feeling out there that money's about to get more expensive. AI is spending money hand over fist. We're going to talk about that in a little while and with Stephanie Hughes. What's your sense of the vibes?
17: So this is a good week to talk about vibes because there were two very important vibes in the markets, but they kind of cut in opposite directions. The first vibe goes to artificial intelligence, AI. Mm-hmm. Now, we all know there's been this AI boom. It's been going on for years. It's one of the reasons the stock market's been so strong. But this week, we saw growing signs of nervousness that maybe it's too strong. People were saying, oh, my gosh, look, OpenAI is going to delay their IPO. SpaceX's stock price is down, and they're issuing all these new bonds to borrow more money. Yep. And Apple is raising prices because memory chips are so expensive. And so some of the air is coming out of that AI boom or bubble, if you want.
16: Sorry to interrupt. Do you really think so? Because if you look at Mike, not that this is a stock picking show, but if you look at Micron Technologies the other day, they blew the doors off their earnings.
17: Well, they did, but that wasn't enough to pull the whole stock market up. Now, if I were a stock market guru, which I'm not, I might say that when the earnings are good and the stock prices don't react well, that's kind of a bad sign. But what I think for the purposes of our show and our listeners, what matters is, does this tell us that the AI boom itself is about to run aground? And we just don't have any evidence of that. We don't see signs of the demand for AI slackening or the investment in AI infrastructure going down, and that would be good for the economy. Now, the other vibe, very quickly, is the price of oil coming down a lot because of, you know, calm, you know, such as it is in the Strait of Hormuz. And that should, before long, lead to much lower gasoline, which is already below $4 a gallon. So that's kind of pushing in the positive direction. Although that said, Kai, I have to say I'm surprised that when gasoline went as high as it didn't really shatter the mood of the economy that much. So maybe I shouldn't be so optimistic about what happens when it comes down.
16: Well, hold on, because maybe you should. I don't know. But Catherine, this one goes to you, and it goes to consumer sentiment, which came in today up a little bit, but it's still low. Consumers are cranky, but they're still spending. I mean, the vibe, my read of the vibe is people are really cranky, and they're pulling money out of savings and accumulating credit card debt, but they are still spending and driving this economy.
19: Yeah, I basically agree with that. I would say that the vibes of the economy are extremely negative, just in the sense of consumer sentiment being abysmal. I mean, being lower than it was during the deepest depths of the great financial crisis and the great recession and all of that. Worse. I don't know if it's worse than it was during the pandemic in the most recent imprint, but it certainly has been. So, you know, on paper, the fundamentals of the economy would not seem to justify that level of sourness in terms of attitudes about the economy or how people say that they are experiencing the economy. But people are clearly frustrated. You know, some of this is that we should take it with a grain of salt. Yeah. People are answering these questions with a little bit of a partisan lens in how they look at things. That's been a problem for interpreting consumer sentiment data for a while. But people seem real mad, kind of regardless of how good or bad the economy is, which makes me wonder how mad will they be if the economy actually does go into a recession. I should say when the economy eventually goes into a recession.
18: Because it eventually will.
19: Hopefully no time soon. Yeah,
18: just a question of proximity. Catherine Rempel, you can get her at The Bulwark, also MS Now. Greg Ip at The Wall Street Journal. Thanks, you two.
17: Thanks very much, Guy.
18: Have a nice weekend. Wall Street Today. Traders ended things to the downside. Details, numbers, you know the drill.

0: I know it seems like forever ago, but we did a story on Monday, as I alluded to a minute ago, about AI and its inflationary undertones. Data center spending, chip demand, you can connect the dots as well as I can. And sure enough, yesterday, Microsoft and Apple said prices for Xboxes and some MacBooks and iPads are going up. Here's the Apple statement. The rapid expansion of AI data centers has created an extraordinary surge in demand for memory and storage. We have never seen, Apple said, a component price increase this much this quickly. Small comfort, I know, if you're in the market for a new gizmo now, but as Marketplace's Stephanie Hughes reports, expectations are that AI is going to boost productivity and thus actually ease inflation eventually.
1: Say you're a lawyer and you handle about 5 cases at once.
2: I don't know. I'm not a lawyer, so I don't know the exact numbers.
1: Alan Detmeister is an economist with the bank UBS, but he's imagining a time when AI will let you, the lawyer, become more productive and handle, say, 10 cases at a time.
2: So what do? You probably lower your price a little bit.
1: Pushing down inflation. Detmeister says that lower prices mean more people can afford to hire you, and you're making more money because you've doubled your workload.
2: So in this case, everybody wins.
1: This kind of rosy scenario depends on workers using artificial intelligence. And the adoption of these tools in the workplace has been gradual, says Gil Luria with the investment firm D.A. Davidson.
3: Part of it is that if somebody used an AI tool to try to do work 2 years ago, they probably didn't get a great result. And so some people got discouraged and they may not be trying anymore.
1: It's also not clear exactly how productive AI will make us or when. Tech historian Margaret O'Meara at the University of Washington says we can learn from the advent of the digital age in the last century.
4: Sort of similar to now, there was a lot of, you know, heralding the internet as this extraordinary and transformative technology. And by the end of the 1990s, it wasn't quite delivering on all those promises.
1: But the internet has turned out to be kind of a big deal. And the same could be true for artificial intelligence. It could make a whole lot of things cheaper, but it might take a minute or two. I'm Stephanie Hughes from Marketplace.

0: Hey, so here's a thought. What if rising healthcare costs weren't, you know, inevitable? Well, there's a labor union on the East Coast. It counts nearly 200,000 doormen and cleaners and food service workers in its membership that is showing it is possible to offer good healthcare and save money at the same time. Alex Olgan has the details.
1: The $40 Elfrida Simpkins used to shell out for every doctor's visit, she now spends on her grandkids.
2: They like to go to the arcade.
1: The 68-year-old grandmother is a porter at a Long Island apartment building. She keeps the lobby and hallways clean and takes out the trash.
2: At least I could take that and we could spend a day and we have memories, and that's priceless.
1: Simpkins saves $40 per visit. Her union, 32BJ, expects to save $46 million this year alone. Claire Brockbank, who runs 32BJ's health fund, says the savings come from a simple idea: take back control from the insurer.
3: We have to change the dynamics of healthcare, fundamentally.
1: There are two ways to lower healthcare costs: send patients to less expensive hospitals and negotiate better prices. Brockbank says the union's insurer stood in the way of both, so the union went directly to Northwell Health, a 28-hospital system across New York and Connecticut, and negotiated its own deal. Brockbank says the union is now paying about half as much as before. Members can still get care elsewhere, but Brockbank is trying to make Northwell the obvious choice.
3: We give them economic incentives, but we do give them choice. And so we remove the copays for all the Northwell docs as an added incentive.
1: For the Northwell Health System, the appeal is less administrative rigmarole and more predictable payments. Nick Stefanisi runs the arm of Northwell that works directly with employers. He says Northwell spends a lot of money just to get insurers to pay for surgeries and visits.
4: It's expensive. The health system has thousands of employees whose job all day, every day, is to work to get the health system paid for the care that they've already delivered.
1: Northwell has these arrangements with 70 companies covering about 300,000 patients. So they still deal with traditional insurers for the vast majority of their patients. But Stefanisi is bullish that these direct contracts will continue to grow.
4: We're not yet anywhere close to a majority. We will be one day. I am confident that we are on the trajectory.
1: Other big hospitals like Henry Ford in Michigan and Savrill in Indiana have done similar deals. Elizabeth Mitchell leads the Purchaser Business Group on Health, which represents large employers. She says those that have been doing these direct contracts for years see savings between 10 and 30%.
5: And I think you're going to see more and more of this because employers cannot continually absorb double-digit increases year after year, and they're not looking to push more cost sharing onto their employees.
1: Mitchell says these arrangements typically only work for large companies with people all in the same city, and she warns they can be a big lift to set up. 32BJ's Brockbank says that's why she's sharing exactly how the union did it.
3: We do believe that a rising tide lifts all boats. I don't think I've ever felt so strongly that we're in this sea change as I do right now.
1: The question is, will union members find the lower-priced care at Northwell enticing enough to switch doctors? I'm Alex Olgan for Marketplace.

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1: analog cameras and vinyl records.
0: What's old is new again, but first, sure, why not? Let's do the numbers. Dow Industrial is down 44 points today, about a 10%, 51,876. The NASDAQ slipped 60 points, about a 0.25%, 25,297. The S&P 500 dipped 3 points, basically flat there, ended things at 73.54. For the week, the 5 days going by, the Dow 0.6% to the good. The NASDAQ went the other way, down 4.6%. S&P 500 decreased 2% on the nose. Apple, which plummeted yesterday after announcing those product price increases, gained back 0.3%. Today, chipmaker Micron, which, as I said, had a huge rally earlier this week after the earnings report, gave back 0.6% of it today. Microsoft closed at a 52-week low yesterday, by the by, increased 0.5%. Bonds up, yield on the 10-year T-note, thus down 4.37%. 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
0: This is Marketplace. I'm Kai Rizdahl. It happens every now and then. You look around and you just have too much stuff, or you decide you can't take the clutter anymore. So you have a garage sale. Happens every weekend all over the country. But as Ava White reports now from Alaska Public Media, garage sales up there are a bit different, made more so by the high and rising cost of living.
8: It's a Saturday morning in June, and Grace Peterson is kneeling on a tarp, digging through a mountain of clothes in a backyard on the city's west side.
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8: Peterson is stuffing fuzzy overalls and button-up shirts into a brown paper bag. 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

0: At this sale, shoppers can fill it for as much as it'll hold for $10. Her bag is overflowing. Garage sale signs are directing shoppers to a tucked-away neighborhood with nearly a dozen homes with items for sale, littered on lawns and driveways. Power tools, hunting and fishing gear, a kid selling pink lemonade in small red plastic cups. Peterson says she doesn't normally set money aside for clothes shopping because she can't afford to.
1: My husband and I make a combined salary more than my parents ever did when I was growing up, and I felt like my parents were so much more comfortable and struggled way less than we do.
0: If Peterson were to buy this bag of clothes new, she expects it'd set her back a couple $100. Peterson calls herself a big thrifter and says she's always looking for ways to get more bang for her buck, but it's not easy.
1: I'd say at least 50% off means a good deal, right? But it's crazy how easy it is to just spend. Like, even at places like this or thrift stores, you like feel the hit if you go crazy there, too.
0: In cities around the country every summer, homeowners declutter and earn some extra cash while shoppers swarm in hunting for deals on the stuff that catches their eyes. Each August, one massive sale stretches from Alabama to Michigan along U.S. Route 127. Josh Randall, a spokesperson for what's called the 127-yard sale, says this event brings an economic burst to rural communities across more than 600 miles.
2: The whole idea was to kind of draw people off of some of the big routes to go through the areas to get that traffic and just to have people experience what they might not usually ever see. And so even to this day, this almost the entire route is still very rural.
0: Back in Anchorage, Alaska, Elgin Dobbins is dealing change for a pet feeder he just sold for $5.
3: $10.
4: Perfect. And there's $20. Have a
3: Thank
4: great
3: you.
4: Day.
3: You too. Enjoy.
0: Dobbins is selling knickknacks and household items along with more than 30 other residents at Mountain City Church. Everything he's selling was donated by community members, and he donates all proceeds to charity.
3: We usually take whatever they offer us. People say, well, how much? I said, how much you want to donate? So it's just something to get people in. And everything we make is gravy because everything's donated.
0: Dobbins says the annual sale brings in a lot of traffic, especially on somewhat sunny days like today. Alaska's short summer creates a highly concentrated window of garage sales. Samantha Rupert lists roughly 30 of them in and around Anchorage on a spreadsheet she created. She threw her own neighborhood-wide sale in early June and says dozens of her neighbors joined in. She says doing it this way draws more shoppers.
5: So if people know that there's going to be multiple homes, they're more likely to take the time out of their day if they know that it's not just a one and done.
0: Rupert says she made about $1,800 during the two-day sale. Along with earning the money, she also met some of her neighbors for the first time.
5: I could tell that they really craved connection and wanted to connect and know who I was. And I wanted to know who they were, too, because I've seen them drive by for years and years right around the cul-de-sac. And I just never talked before. So now whenever they drive by, it's a little bit different.
0: Rupert plans to arrange another neighborhood-wide garage sale next summer and says neighbors are already lining up to be both buyers and sellers. In Anchorage, Alaska, I'm Ava White for Marketplace.

0: I'll caveat the setup for this next item by saying please consult your own financial advisor. But one investment you might consider making if you like to follow trends could be in a match company, a matchbook company technically, because sales of retro-style matchbooks are up 75% in each of the last 3 years. It seems they've become collectibles. Matthew Kronsberg wrote about it in Bloomberg the other day. Welcome to the program. Good to have you on.
1: Thanks for having me.
0: So who is it that is collecting all of these matchbooks?
1: It is largely Gen Z and millennials, which is very different than what I remember growing up when it was my grandparents that collected them.
0: Yeah. Yes, exactly. They also, by the way, our grandparents, probably had ashtrays on the kitchen counter and all around the house. This does not necessarily correlate to a rise in smoking among Gen Z, right?
1: No, that was our first thought.
0: Yeah.
1: And as we looked into it, we realized there is not really a jump in smoking. In fact, it's the opposite among adults.
0: So what's the deal? Why are these folks collecting all these matchbooks?
1: Part of it is it's the same thing that is driving these younger generations to use analog cameras and vinyl records. They are trying to find ways of existing that are not connected

0: into the digital world all the time. And so matches are just a physical memento from an evening out that feels more tangible than just a bunch of pictures on their phone's camera roll.
1: Which I get, and which makes a lot of sense. It also has to be said, and there are some great pictures of matchbooks in this article. There's some savvy marketing going on here, too.
0: Oh, yeah. And they are, it's the interesting thing to me is that restaurants and bars have been investing both a great deal of time and thought and money into creating these really beautiful keepsakes for their customers.
1: I learned a new word in this piece, by the way, filuminists. Am I getting that right?
0: I sure hope so. I've not been able to pronounce it correctly once.
1: So are you a collector?
0: I've always had some around, but yeah, it's been so long since I had seen any place offering them, and I never really had a need for them. So I never thought to collect them until I started seeing these really beautiful examples like what they had at Wild Cherry in the West Village. And these matches, so the matchbook itself is glossy black, and it has a little window cut into the front where you can actually see the match stems. And on the stems themselves are printed symbols like you would see on a slot machine. So, you know, as you pull out a match to use it, the lineup changes. The funny thing, of course, is that they are so nice that lighting them on fire is the last thing you would want to do.
1: Yes, of course. Of course. It does occur to me, though, that the nicer they are, the more expensive they are. And you can't just keep giving them away because, look, restaurant margins are small. And, you know, $10 on a gross of matchbooks isn't going to break you, but it adds up.
0: It definitely does. And the range can be extreme. You know, the little ones that you see on the counter at a convenience store, those can be just a few cents each. But ones like at Wild Cherry, and this depends a great deal on how many you order and how elaborate they get.
1: Yeah.
0: But they can come in at a dollar or more, you know, up to close to $2.
1: Oh, yeah.
0: For one of them, which is why, you know, they tend to be a little bit careful about handing them out.
1: Yeah, I get that. Matthew Kronsberg, Bloomberg, Matchbooks. Great story. Thanks a lot, Matt. I appreciate it.
0: Thanks for having me.

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1: This final note on the way out today, maybe you heard this earlier this week, but it is worth a quick mention ahead of the opening bell on Monday. Alphabet is going to replace Verizon in the Dow Jones Industrial Average. The definition of the word industrial there, obviously changing as the economy does, too. Our theme music was composed by B.J. Lederman. Marketplace's executive producer is Nancy Fargali. Joanne Griffith is the chief content officer. Neil Scarborough is the vice president and general manager. And I'm Kai Rizdal. Have yourselves a great weekend, everybody. We'll see you back here on Monday, all right?

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6: This decision specifically affects Haitians and Syrians. And what this decision does is it opens the ability for the administration to unwind TPS whole scale.
7: I'm Natalie Kitroev. That's coming up on The Daily from The New York Times.
8: Live from NPR News in Culver City, California, I'm Duane Brown. A new CDC report shows that emergency department visits due to suspected suicide attempts were highest among teens in recent years. But as NPR's Ritu Chatterjee reports, this age group saw an overall decline in ER visits last year.
9: Between 2021 and 2025, teens aged 12 to 17 had the highest number of visits to the ER due to suspected suicide attempts, about a quarter of all visits for such attempts. While the overall proportion of suicide-related visits to the emergency room in this age group declined by 2025, the researchers observed an increase in such visits among older adults. Allison Kamak is a health scientist at the CDC's Injury Center and an author of the new report.
10: They increased in those who were 55 through 64 by 15%, and for those 65 and older, they increased 12%.
9: She says the findings emphasize the importance of suicide prevention efforts for all age groups. Ritu Chatterjee, NPR News.
8: Well, in a likely preview to the midterm elections in November, President Trump railed against the results of the New York primaries this week, speaking at the Faith and Freedom Conference in Washington today. Trump called several Democratic candidates backed by New York's Mayor Zoran Mamdani communist. Mamdani is a Democratic socialist.
11: These are not social Democrats. These are hardcore godless communists. They're godless communists. All communists are godless. They don't believe in God. This is the most serious threat to our country since its existence, in my opinion, 250 years ago. This is a major threat to our country.
8: Trump's Republican Party faces a potentially bruising election cycle this fall. He wants Congress to pass his Save America Act, aiming to ensure Republicans never lose another election. That law would require voter ID for ballots cast both in person and by mail. This is NPR.
12: Johnny Manchild is playing Beer City Music Hall in Oklahoma City on Friday, July 24th. And KOSU is giving away tickets to see them there live. 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That's Johnny Manchild at Beer City Music Hall in Oklahoma City on Friday, July 24th.
13: Well, if you catch me right.
14: This is Oklahoma News from KOSU. I'm Abigail Sikowski. A new report adds details to accusations that Governor Kevin Stitt used political influence to reduce a friend's drunk driving sentence. KOSU's Natalie Armour has the latest.
0: A multi-county grand jury found that Stitt called his friend and donor, Rod Polston, just 2 hours before Polston's wife was approved for early release from prison. This was one of 16 phone calls between Stitt and Rod Polston after Sarah Polston pleaded guilty to driving drunk and nearly killing another driver in Norman in 2023. Earlier this year, Sarah was released with an ankle monitor just 73 days into her 8-year prison sentence. Details about Stitt's phone calls reportedly come from a newly released grand jury report. In an earlier report, grand jurors concluded Sarah Polston was given special treatment, which Stitt denies. In Oklahoma City, I'm Natalie Armour.
14: The Oklahoma Department of Environmental Quality has updated its guidelines on safely eating fish from Oklahoma's lakes. KOSU's Grayson Wheeler reports the guidance is to minimize harmful mercury exposure.
15: Mercury in the environment comes from industrial processes like coal-fired power generation and from natural sources like eroding rocks. It ends up in water and eventually in fish, especially the large ones. The DEQ measures mercury levels in fish from lakes across Oklahoma and issues updated guidance each year. Skylar McElhaney with the DEQ says it's not to stop people from eating fish they catch.
16: We want people to continue to get out and enjoy the lakes and consume the fish, but we want them to have this information available so they can make informed decisions.
15: This year's updated advisories include new guidance for 4 lakes, Lake Overholser in Oklahoma City, Bell Cow Lake in Chandler, Fuquay Lake near Duncan, and Ponca Lake in Ponca City. In Oklahoma City, I'm Grayson Wheeler.
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7: From the New York Times, I'm Natalie Kitroev. This is The Daily. In two polarized 6-3 decisions on Thursday, the Supreme Court delivered big wins for President Trump's immigration agenda, closing off yet another path to seek legal status in the U.S., and potentially setting the stage for hundreds of thousands of people to be deported. Today, my colleague Hamed Ali-Aziz on how those rulings have given Trump new tools to reshape immigration in America. It's Friday, June 26th. Hamed, welcome back to The Daily.
19: Thank you for having me.
7: We're going to talk about the specifics of these two new decisions from the Supreme Court. One of them addresses temporary protected status, TPS, for immigrants, and the other involves claims of asylum. But before we do that, can you just start by putting these rulings into context for me? How important are they to the Trump administration's immigration agenda?
19: Yeah, they're very important. These are major victories for the Trump administration, in particular when it comes to this ruling on TPS. I mean, this is something that has been a priority of the Trump administration, of Stephen Miller, to unwind these protections for nearly a decade now. And every time they try to cut back these rulings affecting hundreds of thousands of people, they were stymied by the federal courts. And so today really is a culmination of that effort in which the Supreme Court is essentially saying that this is the decision of the president and the Department of Homeland Security.
7: Okay, so if we're going to look at these rulings one by one, it sounds like we should start with the TPS order. So first, just remind us what TPS is, actually, what this case centers on.
19: Yeah, temporary protected status really is as the phrase is defined. I mean, this is a program that allows immigrants, regardless of their status, regardless of whether or not they have a deportation order, the ability to be protected from deportation and have work authorization because their home country is too dangerous to deport them to. And historically, that's because of conflict, wars, or natural disasters. In those instances, the DHS secretary has just decided that this group of people will be protected from deportation.
7: Okay, and what was the challenge that the court was considering here?
19: So what happened here was, really, when you look back to the first Trump administration, there's been a focus amongst Trump officials to go after this program. Specifically, the concern has been that this temporary protected status program is no longer temporary, that people are on TPS for years, for decades, and it's essentially turning into, in their words, an amnesty. So you saw the first Trump administration attempt to unwind TPS for groups, including Haitians, and they were stymied by court challenges. Biden comes in. Biden totally explodes the TPS program, really expands the pools of population who could get TPS. It's really an unprecedented level of people. And so this administration, the Trump administration part two, comes in really with a focus on TPS, including it's in some of the first day executive orders. And so DHS Secretary at the time, former DHS Secretary Noem, unwinds TPS protections for Venezuelans, for Haitians, for most of the populations that have TPS. And so in this case, you have Haitians and Syrians who she unwinded the protections for last year. And the advocates representing these populations essentially are saying she didn't follow the right process and are pointing out all these deficiencies with the process with which she undid the protections.
7: Got it. So advocates representing those groups of migrants sue the administration saying they didn't go about the unwinding correctly. And that case ultimately makes it to the Supreme Court.
19: Yeah, exactly. And the Supreme Court, in its ruling, said that the decision to unwind TPS is not reviewable by the judicial branch, that judges do not have the ability to come in and stop a DHS decision unwinding TPS. In fact, this is in the power of the DHS secretary. It's in the statute. It is not reviewable by the courts.
7: Meaning, essentially, the court is saying there is no role for us here in stopping the executive branch from winding this program down. That's just not our job. It's not in the law. We can't do that.
19: Yeah, that's right.
7: So you called this a pretty big win for the administration. How? Like, what does this mean for them on a practical level?
19: Yeah, so this decision specifically affects Haitians and Syrians. And when it comes to Haitians, there's more than 300,000 Haitians who have TPS. Syrians, it's around 6,000 or 7,000. But really, what this decision does is it opens the ability for the administration to unwind TPS whole scale. And we have multiple decisions coming down the road. We have decision that the DHS secretary will have to make on TPS for Salvadorans, for Ukrainians. For Salvadorans, that's more than 100,000 people. For Ukrainians, that's more than 100,000 people. There are other court cases right now involving TPS in the lower courts, thousands of those people. So really, you're starting to think about a pretty broad group of people who could suddenly lose status and who could potentially become targets for ICE.
7: Essentially, you have the situation in which the Trump administration may now be able to go one by one through these populations and remove protections for them.
19: Yeah, and it could also really allow the administration to boost their deportation numbers because it opens up these individuals for potential removal from the United States. But it also has some downstream effects as well. There is a belief that TPS and these types of programs incentivize people to cross into the country illegally. And one of the administration's goals has been to show this picture of the United States as not a place where people who are in the country illegally can comfortably live. And so this is just another facet of that approach, which is you are not going to have the ability to be protected from deportation, to work legally, and to be safe from an ICE officer coming to your door, arresting you and placing you in a detention cell. They've sent the picture that if you cross into the country illegally, not only will you likely be turned back, but even if you are able to make it into the United States, your life is going to be very uncomfortable. You're not going to have the same type of ability to stay in the country indefinitely and make a life for yourself.
7: But just to inhabit the other side of this issue, the immigration advocates who challenged the administration on their efforts to unwind these programs, their contention, right, is that these programs are worth keeping because they are humanitarian efforts. They protect people who otherwise would be living in really dangerous countries. And keeping them around is part of what makes America what it is.
19: Yeah, the whole idea here, ultimately, when it comes to TPS, is that we can't deport these people to their home country because their home country is in some state of crisis. Either there was an earthquake or some intense natural disaster, or there's war and conflict. I mean, you look at Haiti, which has been in turmoil for years now with issues with government, with protection of people, of policing, of all kinds of intense conflict, as our colleagues here have covered really extensively. And so the idea of deporting Haitians there and protecting them from that deportation, for these advocates, they felt like it was incredibly important because you'd be sending people to definite danger. And so that's the whole idea behind the program. But those types of arguments really fall on deaf ears with this administration. I believe at one point, Stephen Miller, when somebody brought up the idea that in one of these cases, this was saving people from being sent to a conflict zone, he said that that was a large part of the globe. So should we bring in everybody from across the globe? Is that what we should be doing? So that's their perspective. It doesn't really move them, this idea that there's conflict or natural disasters and we can't deport people to those countries.
7: You started to explore this, Hamid, but beyond just how hard it is potentially going to be for people to go back to their home countries in some cases, what are the practical implications of removing groups of this size? Is it even possible? And what would it look like?
19: Yeah, I mean, they are not at a point where they could look at a population of 500,000 people who lose status, for example, in a given month and be able to target those people and deport them quickly. There's a lot of bureaucracy that's involved. This population, this group of people who got TPS, they have been in constant contact with the federal government, sharing their information on where they live. They have that information. But the ability to arrest people is just one level to it. They have to have space to detain these people. They have to have planes to put these people on. And perhaps most importantly, they have to get the countries to agree to take them. They have to get travel documents for these people. And they have to get Haiti or Syria or whatever other country to agree to large-scale deportations. Now, this administration has made that a massive priority, getting countries on board and taking back their own nationals. And they are going to other countries to deport so-called third country nationals, so people not from that country. So they deported people to Eswatini, to South Sudan, to Cameroon, who were from countries across the globe. So that's certainly their priority, but a lot is really in the way right now of them being able to act on this population and quickly deport them.
7: So there are a lot of practical obstacles standing in their way. So if they are able to get to a point where these removals really do start happening, just talk about the potential impact of that in the United States. I mean, you've said these programs have been around for a really long time. I'd imagine that means these people, in many cases, have been here for a while.
19: Yeah, and in the case of the Haitians who've had TPS, at least some of them who have had protection since 2010. And so that's a long period of time for people to build communities, to create lives for themselves, really become ingrained in the areas that they live. Some of these groups have actually pointed out how Haitians, for example, have become really a part of the healthcare and elder care industries. So that's going to have a major impact on those industries, the American economy, on these communities. And after this ruling, I think some of these people are just going to have to decide whether or not they go into the shadows and they try to avoid the government trying to find them, or they decide, as the Trump administration wants, to leave this country voluntarily. There are all kinds of downstream effects based off of this ruling.
7: Okay, so huge consequences, essentially, from this decision.
19: Yeah, definitely. And it was only one of two rulings by the Supreme Court, the second of which does not have the same type of practical effect. But it does tell us something about the Trump administration and their belief of immigration enforcement and where they plan to go on this topic.
7: When we come back, my colleague Hamid Ali-Aziz on two polarized 6-3 Supreme Court decisions that gave President Trump new power to crack down on immigration. We'll be right back.
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7: This is The Daily. I'm Natalie Kitroff. Back to my conversation with Hamid Ali-Aziz on two polarized 6-3 Supreme Court decisions that gave President Trump new power to crack down on immigration. Okay, so let's talk about that second ruling. What do we need to know about the background of this case and how the court ruled on it?
19: Yeah, so starting in 2016, the Obama administration did something called metering. What was happening was individuals were coming to port of entry, you know, the area where people cross into the United States at the southern border, and they were right at that port of entry, going up to the officers and claiming asylum. And what the Obama administration did, really on a small scale, was limit the number of people who could on any given day go up to the officers and claim asylum. The Trump administration came in 2017 and later on really expanded that practice. And so for these advocates and immigration lawyers, they were contesting the idea that the government could stop these people from attempting to claim asylum at the port of entry, that that was actually violating the law. And what the Supreme Court said today was that this whole concept with which asylum application rests on, this idea of people can claim asylum once they arrive in the United States. Well, you're not arriving in the United States if you're in Mexico.
7: Basically, the court is saying that if you come from Mexico to a port of entry, you're not entitled to claim asylum if you haven't crossed into the country at that point.
19: Yeah, that's exactly right.
7: And you said this decision would be less immediate in terms of its practical implications. What did you mean by that?
19: Well, this administration has essentially shut down the southern border.
7: So essentially, what the administration gets out of this is closing what they see as a really problematic loophole in the system. You said this was representative of where the Trump administration planned to go in its immigration strategy. Just say what you meant by that.
19: Yeah, you know, both of these decisions, the TPS decision and this border decision, are instances in which the administration is really taking advantage of immigration laws on the books, finding every nook and cranny ability to stop people from coming or try to remove them from the United States. And I think it really reflects a more meticulous approach to immigration enforcement. So, you know, we saw during phase one with Greg Bovino and Kristi Noem, this campaign in big American cities, pulling people over, arresting people and asking questions later.
7: Right.
19: And this phase two is really much more, like I said, meticulous, under the radar, subtle, but could potentially have just as much impact. And the new DHS Secretary, Mark Wayne Mullen, has been public about this idea that immigration enforcement should continue, but he just wants it to be a lot quieter. So we're not seeing those major operations. We're not seeing, for example, flights of people sent to a prison in El Salvador, 200-something people,
7: right,
19: under the Alien Enemies Act. And I think one of the benefits of a quieter approach for the administration is having the ability to cement some of these really sweeping changes, for example, to TPS or that border policy, but also when you conduct your arrests and deportations on a quieter level, then you don't have as much of a community pushback, of mass protests, of really essentially chaos on American streets, and you're able to effectively continue to deport people and have that same effect, but without the complications.
7: So you're saying, Hamid, that actually both things are happening at once. There is this kind of approach to dealing with the systems and the laws, and at the same time, they're still rounding people up.
19: Yeah, exactly. In recent weeks, there have been days in which more than 1,500 people, for example, have been arrested on a given day. That's a large number.
7: Wow.
19: It's just not happening with video cameras and news crews in a big American city with DHS officials really being out there. It's just happening much quieter. And this administration, with these rulings, now has the ability to target more people, to strip protections, to try to deport more people. And if anything, I think it's a real affirmation at their goals, their beliefs, their ideas, that in fact, this whole time when they've been saying that judges should not be so involved with these types of actions, that they were right, according to the Supreme Court. And I think that no doubt gives them the confidence moving forward to lean in to deportations, stripping people of protections, and to force people to leave this country if they don't have a way to remain permanently.
7: Well, Hamid, thank you so much.
19: Thanks for having me.
7: Hamid Ali-Aziz covers the Department of Homeland Security and Immigration Policy for The New York Times.
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7: 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I'm Natalie Kitroev. 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
14: This is Oklahoma weather from KOSU. I'm Abigail Sikowski. Tonight, we have a flood watch in Tulsa, as well as a chance of thunderstorms in Oklahoma City. Overnight lows around 77 degrees in OKC and 75 in Tulsa and Stillwater. Tomorrow, possible showers and thunderstorms and highs around 95 degrees. Tomorrow night, mostly clear with overnight lows around 78 degrees. And Sunday, sunny skies at 96. 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